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2: 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Star Talk is part of Sherrard's larger practice around mapping, constellations, and integrating networks of Black autonomous spaces into compositional processes. Star Talk incorporates archival recordings from KRPS 103.3 FM in Kansas City, Missouri, WUFO 1080 AM in Buffalo, New York, WGLB 97.9 FM in Detroit, Michigan, WERD 860 AM in Atlanta, Georgia, WVON 1690 AM in Chicago, Illinois, WLIB 1190 AM in New York City, New York, and WHUR 96.3 FM in Washington, D.C. 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

0: convinced Blayton that because...
1: ERD was then known as a daytime station, meaning it signed off the air at local sunset. Instead, says Brown, J.B. Jr. listened to the...
0: ...said to not only people in the South, but people around the nation, that there are... that people can work together.
1: Here's Jockey Jack Gibson.
2: We had dramatic shows on WRD. We had news analysis. We had stock market reports.
1: Through the business grapevine, they had heard about discussions between some Black day, though it didn't start out like that.
2: Coffee and donuts that he'd pick up down at Yates and Milton drugstore. And he put that cotton, he put that little...
3: We did, I guess, pretty much a middle-of-the-road format. We had some popular music, some country music. We had some live country music, as a matter of fact. And the station, I thought, was doing rather well.
1: But in fact, it had fallen on tough times. Apparently attempting to avoid bankruptcy, the director was privy to some of that.
0: They could never put up any money on the table. They never got any money on the table. It was all talk, words.
1: Insiders say most of them thought the idea unworkable, even a bit foolhardy. All of them except a certified...
3: When we, I guess we felt pretty much like the Black demonstrators going...
1: ...offices and the Prince Hall Mason...
2: We had farm reporters.
1: And then, that was the mock beat. Well, if you want to call it that.

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0: Monday was continued cold with some hope of slight moderation. Capitol Hill. The Senate has ended its first week of filibuster.
1: It's the E. Hoppin' Jones Show!

0: for coming.
1: Time. Is your name Elizabeth? 4 minutes before the hour of 5 o'clock.
0: Firemen in Boston still are searching the ruins of the Hotel Paramount for possible victims of the explosion and fire which ripped through the hotel last night. At least 9 persons died and 60 others were injured in the accident. In other news, the Senate has ended its first week of filibuster over repeal of the section of the Taft-Hartley Act which permits states to ban union shops. The Senate met in an unusual Saturday session lasting 4.5 hours, then adjourned until early Monday morning when it will meet 2 hours again. Leaders of a union local in Los Angeles have threatened to break with the United Steel
1: Company. Well, all right. But this is the Nassau Daddy Show. Ed Cook, can you tolerate me between now and around 7 o'clock? Yeah, this is my man Slim Harpo. Scratch my back, sugar. Ooh-wee. Oh, so beautiful.

my name's Gregory. On this, the 4th of July. Yes. A mighty bang to you, too. Currently on the outside, temperature stands at 75 degrees. And you know, if you're HIV positive, you don't have to hide. Six points.

0: like this, Ohio players. 11:49 now in the city, just about gonna do it for yours truly. Coming up next, Erica Dawson. Whatever you do, keep it exactly where you got it. Also, the Frank W. Belusi.
1: To win that brand new 1991 Isuzu Stylus S. Optimistic. We'll get it on before long.
2: 96.3 WHUR, the 4th of July, 24 past the hour of 10 o'clock, 75 degrees on the outside. Sounds blackest. This is Peebo Bryson.

0: McDonald's.
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2: I'm a senior in high school, but job training is waiting for me as a construction equipment operator.
3: 3 months till...

is Jeff Charney. I am proud to highlight some of the activities for the 1990 King Holiday Celebration.

0: African people the world over, and the economic activity of black people in this country is crucial to economic development of African people the world over.
1: Professor Amos Wilson at WLIB, good afternoon. You're in the experience, correct?
2: Of the brothers that are mentioned and so forth, so on, because these are the brothers that we trust and we believe in.
1: Let me just step in for a moment, because we're moving a little bit to...
2: This is what we got to do about it now. So, I mean, Gary, let's make...
0: Really good aspects of what was being developed there. I think the movement of Marcus Garvey, as well as the movement of Elijah Muhammad and others, you see it implied there. And that implication is nation building. Part of that book he's dealing with to compensate for inferiorities. And because individual has been reversed, which we'll have to explain to some later, Muhammad, particularly in the earlier phases, and look at it very closely and use it as a basis and foundation, and not permit the later events that a lot of people get carried away with, you know, and permit those things to blind us to the real empowerment. I think also the change in the influence sometimes of Islam.
1: It's right there at your fingertips to turn it right away at a lower volume so that we can save as much time as possible. We thank you. Go right ahead, please.
3: Yes. Mr. Byrd, thank you so much for having Professor Amos Wilson on, and your WLIB is doing a fantastic treatment that is dealt to you.
1: How do you escape the black ink?
0: Yes.
1: Here we go.
0: Often, frankly, there is, and that's a need.
1: Yeah.
0: But you also lay the conditions down for getting the need service. And that way you create the behavior in the process, and you create the personality in the process.
1: Mm-hmm.
0: So,
1: and those who can't get into that don't fit
0: to economic development of African people the world over.
1: Professor Amos Wilson at WLIB, good afternoon. You're in the experience. Go right ahead, please, with your question or comment.
4: Good afternoon.
1: Okay, make sure you turn your radio all the way down. It's going to save us a lot of time. Everybody, if you're listening, I'm going to say this one time. Please make sure that you are near your radio.
0: The foundation of the capitalist system and of the economic system, you see, and you can provoke that desire in them either through anger, through hatred, through direct tantalizing of the individual. See, the key to being in the ruling class is in the soul. I found it out.
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6: Beautiful trucks crowd their lives with beautiful shows and
7: professional William in the 400 eastbound, also under speed around Walden and the 290 area. Outbound 33, a slow area to travel as well from about Walden 198 up to the main line. Apparently a car slid off that main line ramp coming from the outbound 33.
8: The album is in the inner court, and if you have
7: indication of how slick conditions are, so you'll want to use some caution. Watch for an accident on Mile Strip at the 219. Also in
9: we're on in 10 minutes, actually. And now we go back to Tracy Foy Green with the new Gospel Music Hour.
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7: Sunbound to the 90 westbound, going to back up to about the Main Street exit. See, even about the first exit, actually. Once you get on the main line, you'll find it slow westbound between William and the 400. Eastbound also under speed around Walden and the 290 area. Outbound 33, a slow area to travel as well. From about the 198 up to the main line. Apparently a car slid off that major route under speed. Unfortunately, the weather has not been cooperating with us this afternoon. So 290 eastbound to the 90 westbound, going to back up to about the Main Street exit. See, even about the first exit, actually. Once you get on the main line, you'll find it slow westbound.
10: Transition to Teamwork. This is coming up on March 17th, 8 a.m. to 5 p.m. For information, call or if you want registration information also, 645-3495. That's 645.
7: Boulevard 190, River Section, also Lakeshore Complex. Just some blowing and drifting snow out.
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12: Sunny, 58 degrees. 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
13: On the ball. I'm Rosetta Hines. I'll be Detroit.

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1: National Commander Andy Borg of Superior, Wisconsin, has sent a telegram to the...
2: You can beg our mercy, baby. But it's too late on the line.
1: 4.5 hours has been adjourned until early Monday morning, when it will meet 2 hours again. Los Angeles. Leaders of a union local in...

0: report explaining how it spent its $400 million budget for the fiscal year ending last June 30th. Highlights of the report included news of progress in the field of predicting earthquakes and in the possibility of getting fresh area on Brazil's frontier have been slaughtering Indians. The missionary says one tribe was half wiped out and another 35 tribes are threatened. The trouble comes from...
1: This is Dan Hayward.

0: action you want, give it suspense and excitement you want.
1: Received a scholarship to Drew University.
2: 'Will allow one then to suffer these privations. When we are robbed as people, we see who assists them as well. We're going to have to look at that, see how we can informally set up this kind of network, because once we do this, we can lay the basis for is misspent again to relieve pain, you see, to compensate for inferiorities and of dealing with self-hatred. One of the effects, of course, is the misspending of money. The foundation, and not permit the later events that a lot of people get carried away with, and permit those things to blind us to the
3: time as possible. We thank you. Go right ahead.
4: Yes, Mr. Bird, thank you so much for having Professor July. Yes. Mr. Bird, thank you so much for having
5: July. Yes. Mighty bang to you too. Currently on the outside, temperature stands at 75 degrees.
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0: part of the spring and summer season. At Bell Brothers Cleaners, 1385 Fillmore Avenue at Box, wind suit, lady suit, or other fine garments to look their very finest, bring them to us. We're Bell Brothers Cleaners at 13.
1: Okay. Because it's a Monday, I'm repeating myself. Just a reminder to you also,
0: Avenue at Box, we're in business to keep your clothes clean and you looking as fresh as new. So if you want your men's suit...
1: 1242 and it's ready. You're inside the West Side Nordy Rec. You say that, didn't I? Okay. Because it's a Monday, I'm repeating myself. Just a reminder to you also that this song came out the longest title in the world. Also on June 27th, 1970, Ray Charles headlined at the Schaefer's Music Festival, which opened on this day in New York City in Central Park. That's my one mobile from that stuff there. We got more coming up right now. We're going to check in with Jeff Craig and Video Viewer.

0: Tevin Campbell, and a lot more. 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

0: The call letters were picked up by a Jacksonville, Florida station, programmed ironically by an original WERD staffer, Ken Knight. Eventually, the station was sold. 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The call letters were picked.
1: It was unheard of for whites to, for example, to eat in Auburn Avenue cafes. But we did.
0: From WERD. With the amount of red ink rising and with the halves attempting to work together, it brought with it predictable tension, but not the kind you might think. Herb Gershon said moving the station from downtown to Auburn Avenue put the shoe on the other foot to some extent.
1: Auburn

0: operating with us this afternoon. So 290 eastbound to the 90 westbound, going to back up to about the Main Street exit. So you know about the first exit, actually. Once you get on the main line, you'll find it slow westbound between William and the 400. Eastbound also under speed around Walden and the 290 area.
1: Okay, we'll tell you. We won't keep you hanging on any longer. We know that you've been listening to find out what time the drawing will be for the Valentine's Day grooming package for him. That's sponsored by Mr. J's Barbershop. And a trip to the hillside in the Poconos. That's sponsored by your Pace Center, 1080 AM.
0: Out the 198 up to the main line. Apparently a car slid off that main line ramp coming from the outbound 33.
2: Evening classes are canceled. Also, ECC, their city campus, is canceled for classes for tonight. And St. Joseph's at school has also...
1: 1080 AM WUFO. The time for the drawing will be at 1400 hours. That's Tuesday, February the 14th at 2 o'clock for the...
0: Some good news. Ohio at Ganson is going to be the only closure so far in place. Part of the Ohio Street Lift Bridge. Earlier closures... been reopened, so just to deal with the Ohio and Ganson area at this...
1: Okay, we'll tell you.
0: ...on Mile Strip at the 219, also in West Seneca, Clinton and Norwood, an accident being cleared, and a three-car accident being cleared on the LaSalle Expressway right near the one...
2: ...and Radicals for Christ, we're blessed. It's simple as that, but even the album is in the internet...
3: We saw and felt the presence of the Muslim community. They stood out in our community as positive. They stood out from the rest of the community.
4: Yes.
3: We need the large African community to come forward and take its beyond the step of experiment. How does one deal with coping in the system when you are punished? We did not have a white Christ in our home. He painted it black. And it had a profound effect on our lives. Now, the younger people in the family have also had this kind of awakening. And as Professor Amos pointed out...
5: Sex addiction, drugs, there's a whole series of quote-unquote pain relievers that have emerged within the context that this caller is speaking of.
4: And being also, you know, and of course being very much...
3: The Muslim community, they stood out in our community as positive. They stood out from the rest of the community.
4: Yes.
3: We need the large African community to come forward and...
4: Deep understanding, too, of the consequences and of oneself and the nature of one's enemies. And a deep spiritual, and I'm not talking about the spookism religion, okay, of will allow one then to suffer these privations to the productive economics of African people.

0: 1991 Isuzu Stylus S. Now, a car could be yours if you're my 10th caller at 432-WHUI and can correctly name the artist and title of any three songs that I've played within the hour. You will qualify for a fun car. That's caller number 10 at 4th with If You're Serious, Rude Boys, Heaven, and Babyface, My
1: You know what I mean? No, you know what I'm talking about. You know, that thing is right there. Everything is uptight. And in the lingo of, Americana, that means that

0: tell me. Are you one of those who looks at TV and say, oh, you can get a brand new portable for only $1.98, down at $1.98 a week? It's the biggest portable sale ever. Munch portables come in all fronts, 16, 17, 19, and even a giant 23-inch portable. And they all have all-channel UHF.
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0: Make a quick dip. Yes. Secretary of State, Springfield, Illinois.
1: Well, 20
2: to us. We're Bell Brothers Cleaners at 1385 Fillmore at Box, where beautiful people deserve the best, and they get it.
3: Let me take you along a magical carpet ride, where beautiful fresh carpet lies with beautiful shape and professional insulation. Let me take you to Seven
4: Coke Desire in them. And then, of course, have control of the satisfaction of that desire. You see? And that's just,
5: Professor Wilson, that last caller was reaching out.
4: That's in part the effect of the self-hatred of the capitalist system and of the economic system, you see. And you can provoke that desire in them either through anger, through hatred, through direct tantalizing of the individual. See, the key in being in the ruling class is to create desire first.
5: Some of the things that have to happen for it to happen when we come back right after this at 1190 WLIB, World Leadership in Broadcasting. Amos Wilson, our topic is the psychology of self-hatred among global African people.
6: You, I see you as a model, all right? And brothers like your guests and other brothers like...
4: Well, we got to go to Bloomism somewhere, you know, when we try to compensate for a loss of our status by buying a house. Advocating the overthrow of the United States, the non-attainment of them does not represent a painful loss for you as an individual and a person. A deep understanding, too, of the consequences and of oneself.
7: I simply wanted to state that my father gave us
4: a mind, you see, a certain centeredness that permits one to bear these kinds of pains.
5: Is that being done, though, with a particular goal or objective in mind?
4: Well, yes, because you realize you're going to pay a price for it.
5: Mm-hmm.
4: And caught up with the values and other kinds of things that this creates so that one can find a harmony and a sense of self-love even in the midst of these kinds of consequences. You have to realize that you are going to suffer some consequences. You're not going to be socially mobile all the time. You're going to lose some things. But with a deep understanding, every of black people in this country is crucial to economic development of African people the world over.
5: Professor Amos Wilson at WLIB, good afternoon. You're in the experience. Go right ahead, please, with your question or comment.
8: Good afternoon.
5: Okay, make sure you can hear me.
4: And of oneself and the nature model. There are other people too that we can look at as well in terms of developing an individual and a person. A deep understanding too of the consequences and of oneself and the nature of one's enemies, and a deep spirit, a certain peace of mind. You see, a certain centeredness that permits one to bear these kinds of pains, Miss Garvey, as well as the movement of the life. That implication is nation building. The creation.
9: Traffic up all the way west. Well, all right. But this is the NASA Cook Show, and that was about man's.

morning when you come back, when the boy get off the air, that coffee was still there. And finally, it broke it down. He finally started to drink the coffee, and then when he started to drink the coffee, the next thing was...

0: Paul E.X. Brown, then WERD's third program director, attempted to persuade J.B. Bladen Jr., who had taken over the operation from his father, J.B. Sr., to buy another frequency available in Atlanta, one which would have given them more power and longer hours. WERD was then known as Atlanta, was his executive assistant and right arm.
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0: anyone, huh?
1: Now, a car could be yours. If you're my 10th caller at 432-WHUI and can correctly name Heaven, Babyface, My Kind of Girl, all happening here at 96. 96.3 WHUI, living in the life. My name's Gregory on this, the 4th of July. Yes, a mighty bang to you too. Before long, 96.3 WHUI, the 4th of July, 643 WHUI. Peebo Bryson called me and said, "What's the problem?" "No problem, Peebo." 546-7228, area code 202. Listening to music, of course, by Karen Wheeler, Riff, Rude Boys, and Babyface.

0: as Professor Amos pointed out, there is a I have been dealt a punishment. You are. And I'm wondering, beyond the step of the Skinner experiment, how does one...
1: Yes. Mm-hmm. So,
2: And those who can't get into that don't fit.
1: No. No, not at all. So, so the idea is, if you feel... So, if we continue to expand that example and develop that example, mm-hmm. and I think we should study it, study this, the nation under Elijah Muhammad, particularly in the earlier phases, and look at it very closely and use it as...
0: Maybe put on a dashiki or some symbol of our African ancestors.
1: ...people mm-hmm. and of African people, mm-hmm. Making that accept certain consequences. Not accept them in that you think you should have them, mm-hmm. but mm-hmm. you know that they are going to occur. And I've often told many people, if you really are going to go deeply into the philosophies that we're talking about here of nationalism, you're going to pay a price for it.
2: Mm-hmm.
1: And it's hardly a way you're going to escape it.
2: You can't.
1: Mm-hmm. No, yeah. Very unlikely. And therefore, what you want to do is create a spirituality, a personality system that has... like I said, not all are going to go deeply into the philosophies that we're talking about here of nationalism and so forth. You have to realize that you are, he's dealing with political, social, and economic plans. Of course, when you study the movement of Marcus Garvey.
0: Now, so, a white Christ in our home. Mm-hmm. He painted it black. And it had a profound effect on our lives. Mm-hmm. Now, the younger people in the family have also had this kind of awakening in our home. He painted it black. And it had a profound effect on our lives. Now, the younger people in the family...
3: Numbers of us who are in churches, community organizations, and how in just one weekend, you know, we could raise, you know, obviously enough money to create our own banking system.
1: Certainly.
3: In one weekend. Professor Wilson, that caller was reaching out.
1: That's in part the effect of the balance between quote-unquote economic program of development, political social program by my
3: Professor Amos Wilson, Greta.

Hello, this is Corey DeJuan Sherrard Jr. Thank you for listening. 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
3: Greetings. I am Professor Johnson, political analyst and educator, and baby boomer from the Lone Star State, Texas.
4: 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I host a talk show in Portland, Oregon, and I am a baby boomer.
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6: 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My name is Mary Lee, and I live in Portland, Oregon, and I work for The Mill, the Multnomah Idea Lab,

0: race. 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
1: On this episode of Let's Talk About Race, the panel shares the history of voter suppression in the United States, which is as American as apple pie. With the 2022 midterms and all other elections, is the concept of one person, one vote, the cornerstone of democracy, still a thing? Also, our segment, Hope is a Thing with Feathers, recognizes the women of Iran as they continue to protest and demand to be seen and respected. And on our previously on segment, we look back at our eviction prevention show. All this and more on this episode of Let's Talk About Race. One person, no vote. Our ancestors died for your right to vote. Moderated by our news director, Althea Billings.
2: This is our election show, One Person, No Vote, ahead of those 2022 midterm elections. To kick things off, I want to ask about voter suppression. So for our panelists, how does voter suppression operate? Where does it come from in American history, and where is it now? Let's start with Reverend Cecil.
3: It began with the very beginning of this nation, shortly after the founding of this nation. The founding fathers, and I think that's an appropriate term because they were all men, those who participated in this experiment in democracy were all property owners. They limited the access to power and to decision making from the very beginning of this democracy. Since that time, there has been a move to increase voter participation and to increase the reality of citizens' participation in our society. So since that time of the founding of the Republic, we've witnessed the removal of the necessity to own property to vote, the granting of citizenship and the right to vote to formerly enslaved men came about with the 15th Amendment. In the 20th century, women gained the ability to vote. The 1965 Voting Rights Bill further expanded voting opportunity. And all these things created a situation where more and more people were able to participate in this experiment called democracy. We've seen some of that continue to expand in such things as same-day registration and vote by mail. But for the last couple of decades, there has been restriction on voters' access and the ability for people to participate in the democracy. The crowning height of this move to take away voters' participation was the slow but steady erosion of the Voting Rights Bill by the U.S. Supreme Court. So now we are in a period of our society where many citizens in all over the United States are battling efforts to restrict voting access and the ability for people to participate in the decision-making process in this nation.
2: Thank you, Cecil. Next, let's hear from Mary, and then we'll go to Professor Johnson.
4: Well, of course, I agree with Reverend Cecil. Voter suppression has been a part of our democracy in this country from its inception. I think we see it in both individual and systemic manifestations. It's a long continuum. So you have individual intimidation, you have ways in which people are challenged, you have the history that Cecil just talked about in terms of who has the right to vote, who doesn't have the right to vote. And then you see the systems that are in place that include gerrymandering, and some of the intimidation, the time and place restrictions that people are putting on voting boxes and when people can vote and how votes get collected and by whom. And you have in some places these vigilante police being funded and basically sent out to do whatever they want related to their opinion of whether voting is happening correctly or not happening correctly. I think we have to understand that our ancestors died for the right to vote. And that struggle has never gone away, which makes me quite sad to consider. And I think we are going to see violence. We've already seen violence. I think we're going to see more violence. I think we're going to continue to see this very disturbing trend of, if you don't agree with me, it's not legitimate. It's a very cynical perspective on what it actually means to be a democracy and what it actually means to have one person, one vote. And there are large segments of our country and our community that do not believe in the basis of one person, one vote, and are taking steps using their positional power and authority to enact what they believe is their righteous position, that only some vote, only some people get some votes, but not everybody gets one vote.
2: Thank you, Mary. Professor Johnson, your thoughts?
5: Voter suppression has really been a part of American history from the very beginning. The founding fathers, as Cecil said, contemplated a democracy, one where everyone had the right to vote, but they left the actual management of the vote to the states. And that's where the problem comes in, because not all states treated voting in the same manner. And this is a problem that we're struggling with now. So you asked about voter suppression and how it operates. I think it's changed over time. The intent has been to disenfranchise certain parts of the population, and they've done that in different ways. For example, in Mississippi in 1892, everyone could vote. They wound up with two Black senators and then decided that wasn't going to work out for them, and instituted a grandfather clause, which said that the people that were permitted to vote was anyone whose grandfather was qualified to vote. So that clearly left out 90% of the Black population. That's an example of targeting and excluding certain groups of people to manipulate the outcome. It wasn't until 1964, which has really been 60 years, basically, since outlawed poll taxes. And that's something to think about, just 60 years, even though we supposedly had the right to vote, you know, since 1776. They amended it to include people 18 and over, the 26th Amendment. So there have been efforts to broaden and include more diverse population. But you always have this sort of reeling back, trying to exclude certain groups. What we see now is, again, another effort to manipulate the outcome of elections. And it's almost been reduced to basically, if I didn't win, then the election was a fraud. I think efforts are being taken among many of the states, the gerrymandering of districts to change how the districts are aligned is another example of voter suppression, asking for ID requirements, purging the registry. That's been another example. So it's shown up in many different ways, but the outcome that they're seeking is the same, and that is to manipulate the results.
2: Thank you, Professor Johnson. I would similarly echo what other panelists have said and highlight that our understanding of what is discriminatory, of what constitutes voter suppression, and how it's targeted at different groups has certainly changed over time. You know, some of the things that folks were mentioning back in the day, it was specifically white landowning men. That tells you pretty clearly who is outside of that group. There are ones that we can look at in with the benefit of hindsight, looking at the the specific voting issues that the Civil Rights Act targeted to eliminate those barriers. But we see the same thing happening today. It may not, it may be facially neutral, the types of laws about voting that are attempted to be passed across this country, but they are targeted at specific people. Voter ID laws, for example, can make it extremely hard to vote if you're trans or non-binary. In Georgia, they were passing laws about not allowing folks to bring food or water to those waiting in line to vote, or eliminating Sunday voting. In other parts of the country, they've made their residency requirements or having a physical address much more strict. And that in its own way targets Native populations who often don't have the same address set up on reservations. All of these things taken in a vacuum with no context, with no historical knowledge, maybe that's fine. But understanding the history, understanding what it is that is the goal here, which is controlling electoral outcomes, mind you, not by coming up with policies that are preferred by the majority of voters, which is, you know, hypothetically one way you could try to win, but instead manipulating the true will of the people.
6: This is Let's Talk About Race, an award-winning progressive intergenerational roundtable of journalists from around the country. We go deep on current events and the role that race plays in our world today. Our show is hosted by Lenita Duke, the award-winning producer of Grassroots News Northwest. Our panel includes Professor Diane Johnson, journalist Althea Billings, talk show host and Reverend Cecil Prescott, and host of The Faith Report, Nia Gray, and proud bureaucrat, Mary Lee. This is Let's Talk About Race.
7: So, look, all I want to do is this. I just want to find 11,780 votes, which is one more than we have, because we won the state, and flipping the state is a great testament to our country, because, you know, and there's just it's a testament that they can admit to a mistake or whatever you want to call it. If it was a mistake, I don't know.
8: If we could just go over some of the numbers, I think it's pretty clear that we won. We won very substantially, Georgia. We have at least two or three, anywhere from 250 to 300,000 ballots were dropped mysteriously into the rolls. Much of that had to do with Fulton County, which hasn't been checked. We think that if you check the signatures, a real check of the signatures going back in Fulton County, you'll find at least a couple of 100,000 of forged signatures. The bottom line is when you add it all up and then you start adding, you know, 300,000 fake ballots, then the other thing they said is in Fulton County and other areas, and this may or may not be true, this just came up this morning, that they are burning their ballots, that they are shredding ballots and removing equipment. They're changing the equipment on the Dominion machines, and you know then that's not legal. And they supposedly shredded, I think they said 3,000 pounds of ballots, and that just came to us as a report today. And you know it's a very sad situation. They weren't in an official voter box. They were in what looked to be suitcases or trunks, suitcases, but they weren't in voter boxes. The minimum number it could be, because we watched it and they watched it certified in slow motion, instant replay, if you can believe it, but had slow motion and it was magnified many times over. And the minimum it was 18,000 ballots, all for Biden.
2: My next question here, we've delved into this a little bit, but I want to do more. Part of the unspoken, but sometimes said out loud, justification for voter suppression is that by making it more difficult for certain types of people to vote, that that's actually a good thing. Do you agree with that? Who should be voting? Who shouldn't be voting? I want to start with Mary, and then we'll go to Cecil.
4: This idea of we need fewer voters, but we need better voters. I think we understand what the code language is for who is a better voter and who is not so such a good voter. This dynamic rests in a couple of things. It rests in the great replacement theory that we have spoken about many, many times together, which is such an underlying base belief for the radical right. And that's buttressed by white supremacy culture, which says the better voters are the white voters. You see this through the disenfranchisement of people with felony convictions. And we know that the criminal justice system is not fair. It is discriminatory to people of color. All of these are not coincidences. I think it's Detroit is in danger, being an area that is in 80% African-American, of not having any representation at any level of African-American representatives or senators. That's not by accident. And it certainly flies in the face of one person, one vote, our democracy, our popular practices are the will of the people. Well, if the will of the 80% who are African-American are not represented by anyone who looks like them, shares cultural values with them, represents a lived experience that's similar to each other, that is not democracy. We have a very cynical view, and I would say, particularly for the radical right, a lack of really belief in democracy, although I don't think people used to say this. More and more people are saying, I don't believe in democracy because I don't believe that those people are good enough, smart enough, righteous enough, whatever the enough is, to be able to have the privilege of voting. And that should be reserved for people like me and the people who believe the way I believe. And you said something, Althea, which I thought was very, you know, we can't trust, they can't trust that their agenda is compelling enough or important enough or persuasive enough that it could win on its own. They have to take these steps and these measures in order to ensure that their perspective and their agenda will be the one that will be the one that it prevails.
3: As Mary has stated, some people quite honestly do not believe in democracy, and they are feel emboldened to say that out loud. If you listen to historians, many would say that what happened at the turn of the 19th century in the United States was something that was new and that people were embarking on uncharted territory. And that was the experiment of democracy. For the first time in many, many years, in many, many cultures, there was an attempt to include various voices to create a society. And it is amazing that countries throughout the world over the past 150 years have often looked to the United States, not because the United States was perfect, but because it created a document, the U.S. Constitution, based on a vision of how people could live that allowed people to dream and to say we can create something similar in our society. So you have people as varied as Ho Chi Minh in Vietnam to revolutionaries in Asia and Central and South America looking to not necessarily the United States as it existed, but to the United States as it sought to create a more civil, pluralistic, and inclusive society. And that was a dream. But what happens, as Langston Hughes says, when a dream is deferred? What happens when we abandon the dream? That is what we are experiencing in recent decades.
2: Thank you, Cecil. What are your thoughts, Professor Johnson?
5: First, we have already determined the groups that are not eligible to vote. Under 18,

0: that people would even consider limiting the vote to certain populations. Tocqueville probably wrote one of the best books on democracy and what was happening in the United States. There were three things, maybe possibly four things, that he called out that I remember in that book. One, we're too large. We had never seen democracy work in a country as large as ours. Two, that we're too diverse, too many different groups of people with different and conflicting agendas. The third one is our emphasis on individuality. I think we've managed the size and the diversity to some extent, but the individuality, we have moved away from what is the common good, the concept of what is good for the majority of people, and the individual agendas have taken over. Part of the reason I think we've lost the common good, we are now looking at a voting population that really has never been called upon to embrace that concept. And part of that, I think, is education. Part of that is our political maneuvering that's gone on. Part of that is white supremacy that has taken over in our institutions. There's a lot to unpack for why this has happened. If we don't figure out a way to align people around the common good, then the inevitable will happen and democracy will fail.
1: Thank you, Professor Johnson. I think it's important to remember why it is our founding fathers bothered to try democracy at all. Democracy is envisioned as the antidote to the tyranny of the few. Democracy isn't going well if there is significant concentration of political power in the hands of the few. This idea of who should vote, who should be included, who should be excluded, as the other panelists have so aptly pointed out, it is very pointed. And we know that because of the history in this country, that those choices have been made by primarily white landowning men. They were given the decision-making power first, and by golly, they've tried to keep it. In terms of who should vote, who shouldn't vote, if you believe in democracy, people should be able to vote. We should not have political power concentrated in the hands of the few. We should not have decision-making authority. No taxation without representation, right? Like, that's the first thing you learn. They tell you that one in second grade. The consent of the governed is an important concept, theoretically. If you want to make some change in your community, you should have community consensus to make that happen. And democracy is how we've envisioned that. One thing that I think of with the idea of who should vote, or are there particular voters that we want more than other voters, you could take that idea and talk about voter education. That the lack thereof, the lack of accurate American history, a lack of accurate civics education in this country is in its own way a form of voter suppression, because our voters, our children, the next generation, doesn't have a clear and accurate concept of what is the ecosystem that they're living in, what is the system that they're voting in. This is something that I became aware of recently from someone who moved to my home state, Oregon, from Georgia, pointing out about our voters pamphlet and how robust it is, and that kind of information is not a given in other places. It's not a given to get nonpartisan information about what's on the ballot, who's on the ballot, who they're endorsed by, what they believe in, what is even the text of ballot measures necessarily. That should be a given. If we want better voters, we should seek to have widespread, nonpartisan, robust voter education. I think that's the only place that you can take the question of who should be voting. We should educate all of our voters so that they can make the informed decisions about what is best for them. I think that's the only thing that I can think of there that possibly justifies that, outside of the, you know, racist connotations that this question so archetypically has.
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0: International Film Festival in London, and at the Fourth Dimension Independent Film Festival in Bali, Indonesia. Let's Talk About Race is an intergenerational roundtable discussion of independent journalists who engage in rigorous conversations and analysis of news coverage regarding the role race plays in politics, government, the economy, education and health. And now, back to our show.
1: I have another question for our panelists. We're talking about voter suppression, but an interrelated issue here is voter manipulation. So in this most recent cycle, we're in 2022 at the moment, the Democratic Party had operatives prop up extreme Republican candidates in many races, many of whom denied that the 2020 election results were accurate. And in their primaries, they were the ones who ended up winning. What impact does this have on voters and, you know, the public perception of election integrity? Let's start with Professor Johnson.
2: This manipulation of the vote, and it's basically political kind of gamesmanship, has the impact I think it has on people is to drive them further away from trusting what's actually happening in our politics. The Democratic Party took a strategy where they invested over $53 million boosting up far-right kind of fringe candidates. The logic, I'm assuming, is that they will have a better chance in defeating them in the final election. This is flawed logic, in my opinion, and Democrats have certainly not shown a lot of accuracy in being able to predict how people are going to vote and what they're going to support. They're underestimating, even though we're calling them fringe candidates, how many of these people actually have a pretty large group of supporters.
1: Thank you, Professor Johnson. Mary, your thoughts?
3: Well, my colleagues have very handily responded to it. I guess the thing I want to say about it is it's a dummy head move by people who are embracing cynicism and a lack of hope and a lack of belief in their own ability to participate in the democratic system. I don't want to be associated with people who are dummy heads. And it wasn't effective. It reflected the degree to which people have given up hope, the degree to which people have become so cynical about our democracy. And we've talked in the past about trying to figure out how the radical right has made their plans and kept on the strategy. This is not the thing to have adopted in terms of the Democratic Party or the progressive movement or any of these kinds of things. It's a dummy head move. It shouldn't have happened. It was a mistake.
1: I'd agree with you. I was silent but chuckling when you brought up the dummy head move, because it is. It's so cynical. Win on your own merits or lose. If there are, you know, structures in place within, you know, the Democratic Party of whatever county or district this has been happening in, find somebody better to run. Figure out what the voters actually want and then get somebody who's committed to doing those things. It shouldn't be this complicated. It shouldn't be that political parties have to sell you something terrible and wrap it up in funny ribbons to disguise it from what it actually is. And this, I mean, it goes to voter manipulation. Obviously, we're not seeing true outcomes because of this, but it also goes to voter distrust. This is a reason that people don't want to vote for things that might align with them more than the other party. People who are liberal, progressive, leftist, left-leaning, don't want to vote for the Democratic Party because they feel like the Democratic Party is just too busy pulling stunts like this to be actually developing policy that would be meaningful, that would change things for people, that would be compelling enough to get to earn people's votes. Earn the vote or you didn't deserve it. Do what needs to be done about it. When you're in power, create the infrastructure so that folks are running fair elections. It is frustrating to hear about. I also think we heard about it pretty early on. before the primaries even happened for this midterm election, many among us were saying, oh my gosh, that's not going to work. That's a terrible idea. It sows distrust in every community. And then you're platforming conspiracy theorists and giving them wider reach. I don't really understand how that is something that you're going is going to end up winning and having a more productive conversation in any of this.
4: You are listening to Let's Talk About Race. One person, no vote. Our ancestors died for our right to vote.
1: We've identified some of these problems. I want to ask our panelists, what can be done in this ongoing cycle of voter suppression and backlash? What can we do about it? Let's be actionable, you know? Let's start with Mary.
3: I want to say that I think what we're seeing on both sides of our two-party system is a lack of a moral center. We have lost sight of what it is we're about in terms of democracy. And the game and playing the game and winning the game has subsumed everything else under it. So all of the ideals, the moral stance, the greater good, as Professor Johnson spoke to earlier, has been lost. And it's been lost on both sides. We can argue, you know, whose behavior has been more reprehensible or less reprehensible. The outcome of having lost a moral compass and having lost our way in terms of what's important about this has imperiled us all, has put us all at risk as a democracy, as a country, as a community. I think the first thing that we can do to start to arrest this kind of decline is, first of all, admit to it, be concrete, say, yeah, we did it. It was wrong and we shouldn't do it again. The second thing would be to make the commitment that even if we saw the advantage for quote unquote our side, we won't take it. We would measure ourselves by the common good. We would measure ourselves by the greater benefit to the most. And that would be our commitment, even if it seems stupid or less strategic or the other side's doing it. And I think the third thing that we have to do is we have to vote. Many people have decided that it is no longer worthy of your time and effort to vote because of these shenanigans that we're reading about, because of the cynicism, because of everything we've been talking about, and thus are choosing not to vote. And that choice, if there's any wrong, absolutely wrong choice, it is that choice. Because as we said earlier, people died for the right to vote. We have people who are being disenfranchised even today from the right to vote. And to disregard that privilege and that ability to vote is both wrong and it's unstrategic. It's a limited viewpoint. It's limited thinking. You don't walk away from the thing that's hurting. You embrace it and you try to make it better. So show up and vote. Even if you're holding your nose, show up and vote. It's important, and people died for your ability to be able to even ask the question about whether you want to vote or not. Those would be three things I'd recommend.
1: I appreciate them. Professor Johnson.
2: I also think back to the point of education and what we can do, even though it appears sometimes that people are not swayed by the facts. The facts are that 159 million people voted in 2020. And of those 159 million people, there were 1,384 cases investigated of fraud. If you average that, it's what, 0.00087 or something along those lines. It is so minute. It's important to keep reinforcing the facts. Eventually, I think if this is done in a caring way, leading people back to really understanding there was no stolen election, and this whole idea of voter fraud is manufactured. It's like a solution that's trying to seek a problem. At the most basic level, what we see already happening when people are going to vote, the efforts at intimidation, I think we need to take some action around that. Intimidating people, trying to prevent them from going to vote, showing up in camouflage and guns. These are clear threatening actions to me, which are punishable by law, either by fines and or a year in jail. I would like to see the state step up and protect that voting process. Go and vote. Take someone with you. If you are voting in these more unfriendly places, you have someone that can be there to support you and also be a witness if something goes wrong. If there are real problems at your voting centers, notify your election officials. You may have to call the police. That has been happening. Document it. There are some resources at the election protection. I think you can find that online. But I don't think we should let this kind of overt effort to dissuade people from voting go unaddressed. And so these are things as individuals that we can do.
1: Thank you, Professor Johnson. Cecil.
5: As we lean into hope, let us continue to lean into the possibility, not with cynicism, but with the belief that those who went before us had, that even though this is a fractured, imperfect society, things can and ought to be better. So let us not lead with cynicism, trying to see how we can manipulate vote. But let us lean forward with our sense of idealism and commitment to creating a better society. The professor mentioned how at one time politics was deemed an honorable profession. And I'm reminded of people such as the former Vice President of the United States, Hubert Humphrey, who was known as the Happy Warrior because he exuded such a degree of optimism as he continued to pursue his belief in the common good. And I am reminded of people such as Fannie Lou Hamer, the voting rights activist, community organizer, who was uneducated, who, as a Black uneducated woman, stood before the Democratic Convention in 1964 in Atlantic City, demanding that the Democratic Freedom Party have a seat in the convention. This 5'4" uneducated Black woman was so powerful in her testimony and indeed throughout her life that Lyndon Johnson, who was then the President of the United States, hastily called a news conference so that all the cameras would be turned off of Fannie Lou Hamer and they would be turned onto him. He realized, and I think all of us realize, that the belief in democracy, the belief in a better society is so powerful that it can convince people. So let us not lead with cynicism, but let us lead with the possibility that we can create a better society for all of us and follow the example of people such as Hubert Humphrey and Fannie Lou Hamer, who said, if I fall, I'm going to fall all 5'4" of me forward. I'm going to fall forward to freedom. And I think that should be a commitment for all of us as we seek to create a better society.
6: Hey everybody, it's me, Kamala. So before I go on stage later tonight, I want to talk about the importance of voting. I know many of you plan to vote this year, but amidst the excitement and enthusiasm for this election, you've also heard about obstacles and misinformation and folks making it harder for you to cast your ballot. So I think we need to ask ourselves, Why don't they want us to vote? Why is there so much effort to silence our voices? And the answer is because when we vote, things change. When we vote, things get better. When we vote, we address the need for all people to be treated with dignity and respect in our country.
0: 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Let's Talk About Race is an intergenerational roundtable discussion of independent journalists who engage in rigorous conversations and analysis of news coverage regarding the role race plays in politics, government, the economy, education, and health. And now, back to our show.
7: Listening to the news is experiencing one trauma dump after another. Therefore, at Let's Talk About Race, we created a new segment to inspire. This segment is entitled, Hope is a Thing with Feathers.
1: I've got some domestic policy for my Hope is a Thing with Feathers. I wanted to acknowledge the recent executive action by President Biden. His actions towards descheduling marijuana and pardoning those with federal marijuana possession offenses, while it is about 1,000 or so folks who are directly impacted by that, it does pave the way for other states to take similar actions and other state attorney generals to take action like that, because there is this precedent. And that is, if marijuana gets descheduled and we can pardon those people, that is a huge injustice remedied. So I was very heartened to see movement in that direction. And I would also highlight the student loan forgiveness. Again, these are maybe like 3/4 of a step that we're seeing from the president, but it is meaningful. If it wasn't meaningful, conservative states wouldn't be getting together to try to block it. Over 22 million Americans have already asked for some of their debt to be relieved, including myself. Very exciting stuff that these are becoming mainstream ideas and that folks that were a part of or continue to be involved in the repercussions of this predatory student loan system and the way that the university system works in this country, they should not have to forever pay that price because of that. And if you paid your student loans, well done. Doesn't mean that you need to close the door behind you.
4: You are listening to Let's Talk About Race. One person, no vote. Our ancestors died for our right to vote.
8: This is Let's Talk About Race, an award-winning, progressive, intergenerational roundtable of journalists from around the country. 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Our panel includes Professor Diane Johnson, journalist Althea Billings, talk show host and Reverend Cecil Prescott, and host of The Faith Report, Nia Gray, and proud bureaucrat, Mary Lee. 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
2: This is our eviction prediction show. Millions of Americans will face 10 years of debt, possible long-term houselessness, social drift downwards. All this occurring during a time of an airborne pandemic, and these eviction moratoriums are much too little, much too late.
1: At the end of 2020, Let's Talk About Race tackled a tricky issue, eviction moratoriums in the pandemic. Speaking in hindsight now, we continue to see the repercussions of the inaction our leaders took in the face of a pandemic and a housing crisis. Today, our focus is on inflation or the cost of gas. The common thread? A lack of interest and failure of duty to help those most vulnerable in service of enriching the few. Our analysis of the eviction moratoriums as a band-aid on a greater wound still holds meaning today.
3: So when COVID hit, there were some eviction moratorium protections so that landlords couldn't evict residents based on non-payment of rent, sort of put a band-aid on that gaping, bleeding hole of folks that are living paycheck to paycheck and have housing insecurity, and the pandemic just exacerbated that. And as we come to the fall, many states were already extending their eviction moratoriums. First it was June, then it was July. And so recently, the CDC made a historic nationwide eviction moratorium. So across the country, you can't evict anyone temporarily until January 2021 under that particular order, which has helped about 30 to 40 million people who were at risk of losing their homes during the pandemic. However, the language has been there's been a lot of loopholes in it. And I've spoken to my customers about it because I do work in the real estate industry, where they found some loopholes in this so-called nationwide order. One, landlords can actually start the eviction process for non-payment of rent as long as they don't go through with it in this particular moratorium. However, in Milwaukee, they're actually currently evicting people who don't sign a required declaration that says, I've been affected by COVID negatively, either health-wise or employment-wise, and that's why I can't pay my rent. However, the landlords are not required to tell the renters about this declaration. And it doesn't seem like there's anyone actually explaining to the residents the protections that they're entitled to.
4: Definitely a little bit of an ease off of my shoulders knowing that they can't just throw everybody out.
5: We interact with a lot of people that are just trying to survive. You know, they might be elderly, disabled, they have a house that is full of sewage, and they qualify for the CDC moratorium, and, you know, they still get kicked out of their house.
3: Unfortunately, when this moratorium expires, housing advocates are predicting a tsunami of evictions and an increase in homelessness and housing insecurity. However, the longer term effect of this moratorium, one of the delayed worst outcomes is the missed housing payments and how there's millions of dollars of debt that's being accrued by renters. And we've seen it really high, up to 30% at the beginning of the pandemic. Now it's kind of flattened out. But for African American and Hispanic renters, they didn't pay their full August payment, and they've started September owing at least $1,000 in missed rent and other types of fees. So what happens is this rent is not forgiven. It keeps adding up with late fees unless the landlords waive it. So the pandemic, in addition to the homelessness, it's exacerbated these longstanding concerns around, you know, housing insecurity for people of color who don't have the credit, don't have the income to rent certain places. Back to the conversation about affordability, how there's more A-class lease-ups where you need perfect credit to get in, or when you have okay credit and maybe an eviction on your record, then you actually have to go get a co-signer or else they won't lease to you. So are we gonna have a new generation of renters who are not qualified to rent unless these landlords lower their thresholds for applicants? And Hispanic and African-American renters are more likely to owe unpaid rent with rates up to 48%, especially in this C-class or affordable type of real estate.
0: So the already evictions in process, you know, some of those would have probably been happening without COVID. And it's not clear how many of those are COVID related. So yeah, there's certainly evictions in process. With the end of the moratorium, people are already probably getting kicked out of their houses. But certainly if you kick a tenant out, I don't know where you're going to get a new tenant at this time.
2: That just blows my mind. And we're talking about single women, a lot of women of color, poor families. We're going to start seeing what, little children in tents?
1: Coronavirus, the pandemic, has certainly laid bare how crucial housing is to our well-being, let alone having the ability to protect ourselves against a deadly pandemic. And eviction moratoriums are a temporary fix. They're staving off an immediate crisis of people being out on the street because they can't pay rent, because they lost their job. But the one coming down the line is, you could argue, even more severe. Months and months of back rent are going to come due, plus the fees and the fines. And at least I'm calling you from Portland, Oregon right now. There is not relief in our system, at least in terms of our eviction moratoriums, up the pipeline of for the landlord, for the mortgage. There hasn't been relief at that level. So basically, the eviction moratorium as it is doesn't give people a clear path forward because they've lost their jobs. And how do they stay in their communities? How do they stay where they are and have this immense debt that they need to pay off? The federal government has a unique ability to look at solving this problem that state and local governments can't. So, right, state and local governments can enforce their own eviction moratoriums, but in terms of relief dollars, the federal government is able to run a deficit budget. State and local governments can't. And because of the coronavirus pandemic and the economic strain that that's caused, they're already going to be facing major cuts due to coronavirus and will definitely having to make some pretty hard choices about what programs that they fund that end up surviving as a result.
6: The lack of leadership in our national government where they could begin to address some of these issues, a couple of acts that have been passed by the House of Representatives and not acted on by the Senate, on the failure of clear leadership will continue to have a hard impact on all of us. And we may feel that we are safe because either we have a job or we have a home, but we live in communities and neighborhoods, and hard choices are going to be made that will impact all of us. So it's going to be a very cold, cold winter for our nation.
7: This is a really difficult problem that to me has been compounded by non-action, making it even more difficult because we really needed a short-term and a long-term strategy. And the first short-term strategy, which was the COVID relief, did help people somewhat. A moratorium does not forgive debt. And how this is going to be repaid, from everything I've read, is being left up to the tenant and the landlord, keeping people housed and being able to pay something to landlords. That's the minimum it would take to keep things going. And that's just a short-term fix.
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0: by capital as a reaction to the working class organizing. And service sector wasn't very big at first, but as we'll see, it got very serious. So in terms of that, let's just get right into the major argument I'm making. The major argument I'm making is that capital was not some smart, innovative, organic process to financialize after industrial capitalism. What happened in Atlanta is a great example of this, is that the working classes, and in Atlanta, the black working classes, tore the city apart seeking to build power for themselves, because they believed in this tenet called revolutionary nationalism, which made the argument that the black working class community are a colonized group under capitalism, and that we must seek the institutions that directly affect our lives and take those resources to build a revolutionary potential. This is something that the Black Panther Party adopted with their revolutionary intercommunalism. This is something that other radical organizations, Revolutionary Action Movement, the Republic of New Africa, all these different radical groups adopted this idea. So you had black workers using the site of production, the point of production, labor, going on strikes by the dozens. Even international newspapers were talking about it, that this city that's supposed to be the city too busy to hate, they have a serious problem with the workers are going on strike and shutting the city down every week. And so what the black working class were doing is that they were organizing into Marxist groups. They were having study groups. They were talking about, if you're going to exist on our land, because that's the whole thing. It's like, this is for the workers. Atlanta is for the workers. If you're going to exist on our land, then you must contribute to our power. So the church's chicken strike, which I detail, is one of the best examples, where the black working class women of East Lake Meadows shut down every church's chicken in the city for three main demands. The first one being a union. The second one being that you hire directly from East Lake Meadows. And the third one being that every month you contribute a percentage from your profit directly to East Lake Meadow residents. So in other words, having decision-making power over how capital operates. So that's how you know that these were people that were reading radical studies and they were doing all these things. And that was what really upset the petty bourgeoisie and the bourgeoisie, both white and black capital, saying that they're organized and they're using resources to deal with other struggles. Like, they would take the labor spaces and the financing and the structure and the education materials, and they would build struggles and against unfair housing, against police violence, against all these other struggles in the community. So that's why the point of production for the black working class became a site of resource internal mobilization. And it was through the idea of building a revolutionary principle. And so you had this kind of struggle happening in the city in the 1970s, one or the work the workers fighting for the right to decide how the city operates and to take ownership of the institutions, grocery stores, public schools, hospitals, you name it, rec centers, everything. But then you have the other side, you have the black capitalists, and you have the liberals, the bourgeois liberals, who believe in voting only to bring capital to the city. So you had those vying forces trying to decide how Atlanta was going to go. And unfortunately, you saw the reaction smash the black power, black working class movements in very repressive ways, which I'm sure we're going to talk about. But essentially, we can't talk about Atlanta's transformation into the one of the global centers for capital circulation and accumulation without talking about black working class struggles to overthrow bourgeois leadership in the city in the 1970s.
1: And one of the issues that was also happening in the 1970s was outsourcing deindustrialization of northern cities, Detroit, Michigan, Pennsylvania, shutting down and moving to the South. They first went to the South to get rid of unions, then to Mexico, and then to China and Asia. And this outsourcing destruction of the industrial basin of the United States was to increase profits. So what you're saying is that movement in Atlanta was a threat to that.
0: Very much so. In fact, Atlanta, they had their own idea of the remember the power brokers of Atlanta considered themselves to be of a special inkling. Even before this period I'm talking about, in the 1950s and 60s, you had Mayor Ivan Allen Jr. and other white capitalists who were already promoting this idea.

0: idea that we're a special type of Southern city, that we don't have the hatred of Alabama, Tennessee, South Georgia, other parts where a lot of these factories move to. Like, no, what we have here is we're more progressive, we're international, we're bringing people and ideas here that you can't find anywhere else in the South. So they already had this type of identity building process. The problem was is that the contradiction existed when you actually went into the neighborhoods of the Black working class, and the Black working class were actually fighting to overthrow them. And so that's why the repression that's going to come as a result of the struggles and the labor strikes, et cetera, is going to be so violent in nature. And of course, the most violent process being gentrification as a labor crisis first, but even before it becomes a housing crisis. So yes, Atlanta has an exceptional place in the deindustrialization narrative and study, because Atlanta was moving in a different direction and also had an uproar of progressive labor power that didn't necessarily exist in a lot of other parts of the South at the time, enough to really scare international capital about what are you all going to do about this rambunctious bunch of working people going on strike all the time and winning good strikes too.
1: And there were industrial factories in Atlanta, auto plants and other plants. Why don't you talk about these factories and the role of the working class and the unions in Atlanta, and the how they dealt with this attack, gentrification, and also rise of a black working class movement, from what you're saying?
0: And so you have two sides to this in relation to the union aspect of it. The first side is the typical story you hear about unions in black cities. Many of the unions, like AFSCME, said we don't deal with things regarding race. And a lot of the black workers who had white supervisors who oftentimes would inhibit their ability to go to another position, get a raise, even get the job. All kinds of things were happening, and they would report it to the union, and the union would cast it as a black issue and say, we're not going to grieve it. And so that was for black men. For black women, the unions refused to even acknowledge that their labor was valuable enough to unionize. So you had non-union black working class women who had to build their own labor movement. Because the union said, well, guess what? Your labor is just not valuable enough for us to organize. Plus the fact you're black women, and we already hate that. So you have that issue swarming around why the labor struggles in Atlanta are so very unique. But on the other side of this, though, you did have labor support for the major public sector strikes, like the sanitation strikes of 72. Oh, excuse me, of 70 and 77. Now, those were heavily supported by union power, and that's why they attempted to crush them in the wake. And there's too many to talk about, but I'll talk specifically about the 1977 one, because I think that kind of gets at your question the best, because that's the one where the black workers, and mind you, the public sector workers in Atlanta were about probably 80 to 85% African American. And so they were fighting the city of Atlanta, headed by the black mayor, Maynard Jackson, at the time, for pay raises, the typical things that you would need, but also decision-making power in a lot of ways that they didn't have as public sector workers about their hours. For sanitation specifically, they were kind of the leaders of this public sector strike, even though waterworks and other sectors came in, it was the sanitation conditions that really led the strike to its zenith. And they really had a lot of horrific issues. If you know about the Memphis sanitation strike, the same issues were occurring in Atlanta, where it was pretty much unsafe to be around your truck all the time. People were catching hypothermia because they were outside in the cold, having to have these lockers that were always broken. I mean, I can go down the list. The point is that the city specifically waited till the workers were organized and protesting, and in the middle of a city council meeting, when the black workers showed up, the city council voted to give more than enough money that would have paid off the contract proposal that the union offered. They gave all that money to building a golf course. And they did it in front of them as a sign to say, we're gonna, this is what you all were doing all throughout the 70s and early late 60s, going on strike and stuff. We're done with that. This is a new order in Atlanta. And this was a black urban regime that was telling this to black working class people. So you had the petty bourgeoisie, the middle class leadership, on the behest as junior partners of capital, wreaking havoc on black working class conditions. So long story short, they go on strike. And it's a highly successful strike supported by the community for the first day or so. But then the mayor, Maynard Jackson, does something that even that nobody else had done up to that point. And Ronald Reagan is going to copy him in 1981. Maynard Jackson issues an order to fire all striking workers from the city of Atlanta. And to taunt them, he sent everybody who was fired an empty job application in the mail. And I actually was able to find that application in my research. And so this was the crushing of union power in Atlanta for the foreseeable future. To this day, because of that strike and also other remnants of anti-worker and anti-union policies in Atlanta, you don't have the same swelling of labor power in the city anymore. And so that was one of the biggest crushings of labor power in the in US history, I argue, because Atlanta was one of those beacon spots in the South that did have relatively decent labor power, some of it being unions, the other part being just the workers themselves being so militant and wanting to go on strike and winning legitimate material gains. So,
1: Well, what was the rest of the labor movement doing? It was an open union busting attack to fire workers who were on strike. Where were the other unions? Where was the union nationally? AFSCME? What
0: yeah,
1: kind
0: they
1: of
0: weren't.
1: national campaign was there to defend these workers? Because obviously, if they bust the unions, it would affect the entire working class in Atlanta.
0: Very good question, because they didn't answer the phone, so nobody knows where they were. They weren't there, and they didn't want to go there either. And so they kind of just let it be. In fact, when the city started firing workers who participated in the strike as solidarity or other things, and they filed grievances, AFSCME refused to hear the grievances. They just didn't answer the phone. And so there were a bunch of retaliatory measures that happened to workers when they went back to work that either led to them being disciplined or fired. And the national union did not respond to the calls at the local level. Even the firefighters, and I won't spend a lot of time on this, but this is one of the favorite things I found in my research, is that the firefighters were actively like sending something to the international all the time about the horrific treatment they were getting from their supervisors. And they just said, we're done. And they created their own independent wildcat union called Brothers Combined. They left the labor movement and formed their own local. And this actually happens a lot in Atlanta. There were a number of cases. I have another article coming out very soon that documents a few more episodes of this where workers just said we're fed up with the labor movement and the indifference from the international. We're just gonna form our own movement. We're gonna form our own union and we're gonna be independent. And that happened a lot at this time.
2: This is Pacifica's Capitalism, Race, and Democracy. We'll be back shortly with more from Dr. Augustus Wood, professor of African American history at the University of Illinois in Urbana-Champaign, and author of Class Struggle in Black Atlanta.

0: That was Sam Cooke. A change is going to come. This is Pacifica's Capitalism, Race and Democracy. I'm Polina Vasiliev. Here's more from Dr. Augustus Wood, professor at the University of Illinois in Urbana-Champaign, in conversation with Pacifica's Steve Zeltzer.
1: The union, AFSCME, likes to proclaim itself fighting racism in Memphis and organizing against racism. But the reality in the South is segregation and attacks on Black workers has a long history. And there's been no national movement of the unions to smash segregation, to smash racism in the South. The AFL-CIO, the national unions, have a long history of ignoring the segregation and racism, systemic racism in the South, open, blatant racism, which we now face nationally, actually. But it seems like that the struggle in Atlanta really was silenced. And there was there collusion of these unions nationally not to take up the fight of the Atlanta workers? Because if they'd been successful in Atlanta, it could have changed the entire South, possibly.
2: Very much so. I mean, again, when you see Memphis in 68, and I allude to this in the article that's coming out, that what Memphis showcases is that there's an infection around militancy at this time, particularly in public sector organizing and militancy. So you see this happen in St. Louis. You see this happen in Indianapolis, Cincinnati, in Atlanta, even in Charlotte. You have some relatively high power militancy. It doesn't last as long as what happens in Atlanta, but you see workers who feel like the Memphis struggle gave them hope and a vision for victory of things that they could actually fight for. So I agree with you. I think that this was a moment to interconnect a lot of struggles across the country that really would have transformed what we have today in, I don't consider what we have today a labor movement. And I think a lot of it's because of this period that there was a silencing, there was an ignorance, and there wasn't an accountability to the Black working class. And that's essentially what the book is really about, is that it's dehumanization on one part, but on the other part, those who claim to be progressive or liberal, there's no accountability for them to stand up for working class people at all, regardless of a race. That there is an abandonment of the working classes at the administrative level, particularly in the leadership of the international unions. And for us to not talk about that or to sidestep it and not be critical of this is ahistorical and is doing an injustice to those on the ground now seeking to fight for labor power. That if we don't critique the problems of the internationals and the ways in which they were silent or not held accountable or indifferent, then it's doomed to continue to happen as it has been for over a century.
1: And one of the issues facing workers throughout the United States, in fact, it's a global problem, is gentrification. Working class people are being pushed out of the cities. Systemic racism, banks refusing to give loans to Black workers, even in San Francisco, where I'm at. I mean, there has been no campaign nationally against the capitalists, against the bankers, for blatant discrimination, systemic racism discrimination as far as housing. And what was the effect in Atlanta of this drive-by capitalist politicians, Black capitalist politicians, to bring about gentrification?
2: Yeah, and I think you said something incredibly important there about this, about gentrification and it being so embedded. That one of the things that we often don't think about with gentrification and why it lasted, why there's been no mass movement against it, is because it's considered a palatable form of structural violence. Because you have, again, this is why we have to understand this from a radical perspective, that you have the liberals who have always been the beholders of capitalism, who have said that we have an underdeveloped area and capital must move to that underdeveloped area for progress, for modernization. And if you're not for that, then you must be backwards, that you're holding your country back, the people back, all this other horrific propaganda that essentially means that working class people are always going to be a cost to progress. And so that's why you only have a certain amount of people who see gentrification as the deplorable system that it is. It is a form of colonial structuring. And so the first thing in Atlanta, and this is, and again, this is my book is what some people call a playbook for gentrification, that it typically starts with the crushing of labor power. And that's why many gentrification studies skip this part, because first of all, a lot of studies don't respect labor as part of the analysis, which is unfortunate. But it's not just about housing. It's not just about a real estate developer comes to the neighborhood and uh-oh, we get displaced. No, that's the end. That's near the end of the analysis. The first thing that has to happen is capital has to destroy the labor base in an area. They have to either deplete its union power, or they have to, as we you just mentioned, Steve, they have to get a compromise from the unions to basically give up their wage and bargaining power. So you see contracts come back that are not meeting or exceeding the cost of living or inflation. You see the loss of specific, the loss of pensions, all these other things. They all coincide with the fact that we're about to destroy this plot of land and we're going to continue to blight it. So first you have the destruction of labor power in Atlanta, the closing of the auto plants. If you talk to anybody that was around in the 1960s in Atlanta, the greatest job you could get is working in one of the auto plants because the wages were incredibly high and there was legitimate power in the working classes there in those plants. So they were specifically targeted. Not at first, though. They didn't just close them because that's not, remember, capital is insidious. So they don't close them first. First, they make it unstable. So they change your hours. Then they lay you off at intermittent times so you don't have an actual structured schedule. And so it's not just about the closing, but it's the disruption of the daily routine of the working class that capital attacks these spaces. And then once you have no legitimate social movement resources to fight back because you're always looking at the clock and the phone to see when you're going to work, that's when they close you. And that's when they close the plants down. Now, after the plants close, the next thing that has to happen is you have to continue to blight the land because you want corporations to buy the land at the cheapest cost. So you start to propagandize crime. You start to talk about how much drug sales that are there, all the murders that happen there. You go on television and make the news anchors talk about how scary it is to live in Atlanta. You report that your stats in murder say Atlanta's the murder capital of the world. And of course, those stats were duped. I did the research and I found out that those stats were duped. That they did not have those same amount of murders that were reported. But what it does is it increases the justification for militarizing the police. And when I militarize the police and I buy them all these weapons, I have helicopters, all these guns, and I increase surveillance, what does that do to the property value? It drops it again. So the policing aspect is something that other gentrification studies don't mention, that the policing, the over-policing, the surveillance, this all is part of the political economy of decreasing the property value for purchase. And so that happened in Atlanta, and we can spend 8 hours on that alone because there's so many stories of the violent surveillance and murder of Black Atlantans. After that occurs, that's when you start to get the international buyers because the mayor and Maynard Jackson and Andrew Young, the city council members, the governor of Georgia and the county commissioner, all the different leaders, many of them African American, they go overseas during the Atlanta child murders, mind you. They go overseas to Japan, Germany, Nigeria, any France, all these countries, and they hold conferences. And the theme of the conference is buying Atlanta. All this stuff is in the archives. I actually have the pamphlets where they host sessions all throughout the day, like an academic conference. How to make the most of your land purchase in Atlanta? Well, like everybody, they were going everywhere to buy all this stuff up. So now you have to sell the land to the people. And in between those trips and 1990, you have the highest number of international businesses, particularly banks, move their headquarters to Atlanta in the middle of where Black working class people lived. So again, there is an actual process of how this occurs. And I'm sure we'll get to the final part later in the interview of where the displaced people go and what resources are there? We'll get to that later, but in the city, the process of gentrification is very similar across urban spaces.
1: And nationally, you have Black Mirrors, New York and other places, but Black Mirrors with a perspective of militarization, that you've got to police the communities. The solution is policing the communities to make it profitable again for capitalism to invest. And happening in San Francisco, happening in New York. And that's the line of the Democrats. A lot
2: Yes,
1: of these
2: very much
1: Democrats,
2: so.
1: not just
2: Law and
1: Black
2: order.
1: Democrats, white Democrats.
2: All of them, all the again, big D Democrats, their whole thing has always been law and order. Why? Because they can't run on anything material because they don't believe in material. They don't believe in actually, and think about it, the idea that universal child care and rent control and livable wages to big D Democrats, that's radical communist stuff. That's ridiculous. In most countries, that's considered centrist. So that's how you, so again, they don't have any kind of actual material backbone to the things they want to do. So the only thing they can offer people is to scare them into thinking that law and order is the best means of voting for them.
1: And the other issue of the capitalists, the Democrats, and the Republicans are the idea of private-public partnerships.
2: Yes.
1: So why don't you talk about that? Because that is a big thing as a way of privatizing public resources, getting rid of public workers. It's a national, it's an international issue, actually.
2: Exactly. And I'm glad you brought this up though, because again, the thing that we have to always understand and why this book and other books and other works are really critical of the Democratic Party right now is that you don't get the Republican onslaught of human lives if the Democratic Party didn't open the door for them. We have to understand that in any space in history, if you look at any space in time, US or other places, you have violent fascist actions increasing when so-called liberals step aside or they agree. And so in Atlanta specifically, this is one of the most important aspects of how this worked because capital was in defense mode. After the 1960s and 70s across the globe, it was workers across the world who were getting legitimate results from organizing, some of them across race, across gender, but there was legitimate fight happening across the world, and many of them were in places where darker skinned people were rising up. Capital had to respond. They didn't just leave the factories behind or deindustrialize because they thought finance and banks were better. They did it because they had to restructure the political economy so that we as working class people had to restructure our capacity to organize. And that's why I look at Frantz Fanon, I look at Amilcar Cabral's, Robert L. Allen's framework of internal neocolonialism. And what you have here is you have capital, white and black, who look at the oppressed, the colonized workers, and they say, we're going to adopt members from that class to serve as the junior partners of capital. They're going to run as administrators. They're going to run as mayors. They're going to be lawyers. They're going to be people who have decision-making power over how capital moves. They themselves do not actually necessarily have access to capital unless some of them own a small business or so, but they're not part of the bourgeoisie. They're not part of the ruling class, but they take their orders from the bourgeoisie. And so that public-private partnership is a very important thing that we have to always take into account. And I think a lot of that is being lost today because, and again, I'm not being, because we should be incredibly critical and upset at the ultra wealthy. We should. But again, you don't get the ultra wealthy in power. You don't get the Bezos, the Musk, the Trumps, the whoever else. You don't get them without a public-private partnership to allow capital to dominate the public sector. And that's exactly what happens when they draft these junior partners in the 1970s, 80s, and 90s. Even in white spaces, they're doing this there as well, where they're taking the public resources away. I have a chapter in my book where they literally take away Grady Hospital, one of the biggest, most powerful public hospitals that were affordable to many people that lived in Atlanta. And the fight by the working classes and even some professors and other what people would typically call middle class people joined in coalition and fighting to keep Grady Hospital public sector. But that's not the, but again, though, the purpose of reprioritizing and repurposing public resources for privatization, number one, is accumulation. Sure, everybody talks about that, where you call it neoliberalization, neoliberalism, neocolonialism, whatever you want to call it. But the other part that we always have to remember is that they're also taking resources away that diminish our social movement capacity to fight back, taking away schools, rec centers, going after our leaders, repressing spaces, privatizing everything is about taking it out of the access of working class people.
1: And of course, we had the situation with Barack Obama and the Secretary of Labor of Education, Arne Duncan,
2: Arne Duncan,
1: looked at
2: yep.
1: the opportunity in New Orleans after the hurricane to shut down the public school system and set up charters and destroy a education workers union that was majority black, large number of black teachers, and their entire careers were destroyed for the sake of setting up charter schools, which was a project not only of the Democrats, the capitalists, but also the union bureaucracy.
2: Yes.
1: Randy Weingarten, president of the AFT,
2: Ooh.
1: was a teacher in the Green Dot schools in New York, supported charter schools, and set up basically a two-tier system for education, a private charter school system run by private capitalists, many of them making money from education, commodifying education in the public schools, which are under attack, which are being closed down in San Francisco, around the country. There's an attack on public education, which is
2: Yes.
1: part of what's going on now, and it has been going on for decades now.
2: And it was a big part of Atlanta too, and that's why they get their own chapter, the privatization of Atlanta public schools and the bringing in of the charter schools. This was a major move, particularly by Mayor Shirley Franklin. When she comes in, she already has an LLC with private charter schools, so she already had business with charter schools. So we knew where this was going, and by the time we get to when I graduate college, you have about close to half of Atlanta public schools closed. And what replaced them? Charter schools. And as you mentioned, New Orleans doesn't do what they do without looking at Atlanta first, because it happened in Atlanta first. It started in the 90s in Atlanta. The idea that, well, you know, public school education, no child left behind, all these things. Well, what if you had the freedom and right to choose how your child was educated? That could be a better option for you. So I detail that whole movement in Atlanta and how it seeped into even the working class consciousness, because working class people were saying, if I take my child to a public school where the government has gutted all the books and technology and they're in a classroom of 42 students, then I'm going to take the risk and go get a loan from a bank on a 6-7% interest to send my child to a charter school or a private school where I'm going to be in debt for the next 30 years. But what other choice do I have? And I know this is a fact because I was a high school teacher when all this was happening in Atlanta, and I was one of those teachers that had a classroom of 38 people where we didn't even have any chairs to go into the classroom. So again, so you're right, Steve, that this was a concerted effort across the board to privatize public schools, to remove education as a means of social movement development, but also to exploit it and make money off of it. And I do want to give a shout out to the great book by John Arena, Driven from New Orleans, which documents this and how the nonprofit industry partnered with the Arne Duncan government to basically dismantle public schools in New Orleans. I think that's one of the best books that's come out in the last 10, 15 years about privatization during this period. So, Driven from New Orleans by John Arena.
1: And of course, Barack Obama, this idea you need a lottery to get into a good school. I mean, let's all go into the lottery and then we can get into a good school. I mean, what a capitalist scam, this is
2: That worked
1: let's
2: out.
1: get your
2: I
1: lottery
2: mean,
1: to get into a school. I mean, it's just totally. And the unions, did not fight politically, ideologically. I mean, here's a basically barrage to bust up public education with capitalist ideology in the unions. Where are they?
2: Let me speak on that because I agree with you. I want to expand your point. I argue that when college education began to skyrocket tuition-wise, that was the biggest missed opportunity. And that let us know where labor unions were going to be on education. In the 80s, when you start to see the rising of tuition, the labor movement, that should have been the number one solidarity effort to build the labor movement back into a force to fight for affordable education in college. But because there was relative silence, we should have known that when the privatization of public schools were coming, how they were going to respond. In fact, it wasn't even silence with them. It was promotion and investment. Because again, like you said, Randy Weingarten has been one of the biggest beneficiaries of the charter school movement. And it's pretty disgusting that her members have not rebelled against the fact that you have a president who is trying to bust your union by building charter schools and private schools across the country. That literally will destroy your union. It's eroding your bargaining unit. But again, though, as we talked about earlier, there is this mentality and psychological wage of propaganda that, and this is why it's so refreshing that you do the work you do, Steve, because so many people, they say, well, Gus, you can't criticize the labor movement. You can't criticize the internationals. We're supposed to be all together in this. And this is why we're in such trouble now, is that everybody wants to treat everything as a monolith, that everything is supposed to be all for one, solidarity. Well, the history doesn't show that. So why are we going to pretend and put on a false show so that capital can continue to erode the conditions of working class people? We're not going to do that. So I'm glad you brought this up because yes, the unions are not just complacent, but they're also promoting and heavily investing in charter schools. And let me be clear, this is the leadership of the internationals, not the rank and file. No, the rank and file are horribly disgusted by this. But yeah, Atlanta is kind of a model for where this really started to emerge in the 1990s and into the 2000s.
0: This is Pacifica's Capitalism, Race, and Democracy. We'll be back shortly with more from Dr. Augustus Wood, professor of African American history at the University of Illinois in Urbana-Champaign, and author of Class Struggle in Black Atlanta.

0: That was Outkast, Spotty Oddy Dopalicious. This is Pacifica's Capitalism, Race and Democracy. I'm Paulina Vasiliev. Here's more from Dr. Augustus Wood, professor at the University of Illinois in Urbana-Champaign, in conversation with Pacifica's Steve Zeltzer.
1: And of course, you have AI now, which is being used in schools, charter schools. You actually have charter operators testing their software on students to commodify education, and also use that software, AI, to get rid of teachers, to train their software to get rid of teachers. And you have the AFT and NEA actually taking money from Anthropic and these other companies to train teachers on how to get rid of themselves.
2: Yeah, very much so. We actually had at the University of Illinois, there was a graduate student about two semesters ago that gave a presentation on how AI can serve as teaching assistants, so you don't need teaching assistants anymore, effectively trying to destroy teaching assistant unions, right? And my colleague who was in the room was in there with faculty, and none of the other faculty members objected to this. And it's just so bizarre, because you're exactly right that you're training your own devaluation. And that's essentially what we're talking about here. And this kind of gets into the last part of the book and the last part of my argument, that we are being sub-proletarianized, that we are, in other words, the devaluation of the worker in every aspect of human life, transportation, wages, healthcare, education, you name it, pension, retirement, you name it, every single thing is being devalued, and we are being dehumanized. And that is my framework for sub-proletarianization.
1: And of course, that's the idea of AI, to get rid of workers, marginalize them. Drivers, healthcare workers, I covered a strike of nurses. They were laying off 44 nurses at Kaiser here in the Bay Area, and replacing them with AI. Mental health workers getting chat boxes. You talk to a chat box. You don't talk to a healthcare worker, you know?
2: So No. I mean, if you ever tried to call any kind of hotline today, if you have any issue with your laptop or any electronic device, when you go to call, you're going to be on there for 20 minutes playing a game, trying to get somebody live, because they set up so many multiple chat boxes to where they're saying, well, you got to tell us your issue. You got to tell us your issue. And then when you give them one little hint, okay, here's your thing. Bye-bye. Like, they will not let you talk to people anymore, because those people don't exist anymore. I remember back in the 90s and early 2000s when you would have people at call centers in those rows and rows of places who would answer phones, or they would try to sell you things. That doesn't exist anymore, or it will not exist in a few years, because of exactly what you said. They want you to only be talking to robots.
1: And of course, a key factor in the exploitation and ideologically of the working class is a propaganda. And corporate propaganda. And you have CNN Atlanta.
2: Yeah.
1: When CNN Atlanta was going black commentary, it was the black station integrated.
2: That worked out pretty like, well.
1: That's how they played it up. You know, there was the, you know, but the propaganda of corporate media. And now with fascism and the total monopolization of these techno fascists, Larry Ellison, Paramount of CBS, of Warner, where you have these fascist billionaires, trillionaires actually taking over the media, really raises the question about any kind of democratic right or breaking the information blockade at this point.
2: I mean, this is where we get to solutions, because if labor is really serious, then labor would spend as much money as possible to develop alternative media right now. Because again, it's not like labor doesn't have the funds to do so. Labor is swimming in money right now. So they could specifically create new television stations and news stations for working people that would combat CNN and Fox News, because CNN was already bad, but now it's going to be even worse now. So we have to create our own media. And if any legitimate progressive organization or the labor movement itself is serious, then we're going to have to develop our own stuff, because you cannot rely on anything that the techno-fascists have bought. Like, we have to start changing the idea that you turn on CNN, Fox News, et cetera. We should have started doing it years ago. But now that we know that there's no other shot at this point, this is the time for labor to step up. And again, I don't believe that the international leadership will on their own. I mean, we know Sean O'Brien is a Trump lover. I mean, he probably has Trump's picture in his bathroom somewhere. I don't know, but he's always with him. And I don't know what's going on with Sean Fain. I mean, he came
1: Well,
2: out as a
1: that raises another question, because in the history of the United States, the black working class has been a key force in advancing the entire working class.
2: sure.
1: Without the black working class and the movement of the black working class, we wouldn't have unions, we wouldn't have the strength that we have.
2: No, not at
1: And
2: all.
1: the subjugation of black workers now, the open racist, fascist attacks on blacks, on Asians, I mean, it seems that this hold of the Democratic Party and black Democrats should be breaking apart, because what have you got to lose? They're actually getting rid of any facade of democracy or anti-racism, getting rid of DEI, getting rid of the agencies that enforce, Department of Education, getting rid of all kinds of any kind of resource to say there's discrimination. There's no more discrimination. In fact, I just heard today they want to import 4,500 white South Africans a month into the United States. And while they're
2: Man,
1: blocking the black Asians and black workers from around the world to come to the United States.
2: because of two reasons. The first one being that the black petty bourgeoisie, who we're talking about now, the politicians, the big D Democrat leaders, they do not have any respect for working class people. If you listen to the way they either talk about working class, black working class people, or they talk around black working class people, then you know they don't have respect. Black working class people, over 90% disagree with how ICE operates. Hakeem Jeffries promotes giving ICE money. That should tell you everything you need to know. They have no respect for black working class people. And if you know the history of the black petty bourgeoisie, that's always been an issue. Even during the Great Migration, when black Southerners marched up to Chicago, New York, Philadelphia, the black petty bourgeoisie leadership, they would often treat them poorly, talking about how they're culturally backwards, how they don't act and dress the right way, all these other things. That stuff plays out today. So that's the first reason. The second reason why this is such a big issue is that it basically highlights why class struggle must be a central analysis point for how you look at African American history and current conditions of African Americans in general. That if we don't talk about class struggle as a central point, I'm not just talking about calling somebody middle class or working class. I'm talking about an essential point of analysis to understand the contradiction of capitalism and to understand why there are black leaders right now, like LeBron James and all these other billionaires and middle class people who have just such utter contempt for black working class people, always telling us to clean up our own issues first in the midst of a fascist assault. Then you have to understand that it's because of class struggle that they have such contempt for black working class people that they do not want to be, they do not want to consider having to actually do something about systemic racial oppression. So those are the two main reasons why you have black leadership now who are basically opening the doors, as I mentioned, in other words, opening the gates for fascist assault, because there's no other reason why this happened. As you mentioned, Steve, they have nothing to lose. They've taken everything else away. So why not stand up and fight?
0: That was Dr. Augustus Wood, professor of labor and African American history at the University of Illinois in Urbana-Champaign and author of Class Struggle in Black Atlanta. He spoke to Pacifica's Steve Zeltzer. And that concludes today's edition of Capitalism, Race, and Democracy. 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Today's program was produced by the Capitalism, Race, and Democracy Collective, with contributions from Steve Zeltzer, Anne Garrison, and myself, Polina Vasiliev. 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I've been your host, Polina Vasiliev. Thanks for listening.

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2: Hey, Bernie Sanders is calling me. Hello.
3: Jimmy Dore. I want you to know that during today's inauguration, I wore my signature beige parka and a pair of very warm-looking mittens. For God's sake, will you let me finish?
2: Go ahead. I'm sorry, Bernie.
3: I also want to inform you that they are made from repurposed wool sweaters and lined with fleece made from recycled plastic bottles. The sensible fit is drawing praise from viewers across the country. So you can also on that if you like.
2: You look good today, Bernie.
3: Why don't you blow it out, on, Alec?
2: I also noticed you were the only one there was genuinely socially distancing himself.
3: Well, it was the other way around. Everyone there hates me. I really don't know why. Haven't I done enough for these Nimrods? And now they want me to inhale their germs, too? That's where I draw the line. Let them get deathly ill for a stupid photo op with God.
2: Mm-hmm.
3: Can you imagine what it must be like to be Chris Christie and lose your sense of taste?
2: We're all glad you're taking care of yourself, Bernie.
3: Really? You can wrap that up and stick it somewhere, young man. Listen up and listen good. I want you to shut your pie hole. At least long enough for me to make my point clearly and completely. Understood? Now get ready and sit your down, because here it comes. I'm about to flap my arms for emphasis. And once that starts, there's no stopping me. Seriously, I have to take pills for that.
2: Well, all right, go ahead, Bernie.
3: I am delighted to learn that Joe Biden is going to cancel the Keystone Pipeline permit on his first day in office. With all of the major crises facing America, we must never lose sight of the most existential threat facing our planet, climate change.
2: Hey, that's great. And how come he refuses to ban fracking?
3: And how come you refuse to shut up? Thanks a lot. I think I just tore my rotator cuff. Look, I'm a very strong advocate of the Green New Deal. I like the Green New Deal. But the Green New Deal and I have some differences. It is imperative the Democrats pass a new, bold, and aggressive economic agenda within the first 100 days within the context of what Joe Biden wants.
2: And what does he want? What does Joe Biden want?
3: For me to work within the context of what he wants.
2: And is that what you want?
3: I want what he wants, but within the context of what he wants new.
2: What's new?
3: Nothing much. What's new with you? Get it? What's new with you? Expect more of this kind of mirth and joviality, at least until we lose the midterms 2 years from now.
2: Yeah.
3: That's all Bernie's got for now. It's time for my nap.
2: Yep.

0: Hi, everybody. Welcome to this week's Jimmy Dore Show. Hey, let's get to the jokes before we get to the jokes, shall we? Breaking, Lil Wayne gets Lil Pardon. Hello, I'm Jimmy Dore, and I'm keeping my suitcase packed in anticipation of the upcoming Tom Cotton presidency. Hey, have you heard Walmart has announced they will significantly cut salt, sugar, and fats in their food department? How? By moving them into their pharmacy. Come on. Come on. It's Walmart. Hey, everybody. I know that waiting for incremental change is frustrating, but you have to wait for increments incrementally. That's just the way it rolls. Hey, did you hear Bill Gates has now become the biggest owner of farmland in America? Yes. Well, say hello to beige food, ladies and gentlemen. Hey, here's something Martin Luther King Jr. never said. I've seen the promised land. I may not get there with you, but I want you to know tonight that we as a people will leverage existing mechanisms to deliver material benefits incrementally to the people. I know. It's funny. It is funny, but it's not necessarily funny in that way. Hey, what's coming up on today's Jimmy Dore Show? Well, Inauguration Day, the Biden era begins. The candidate who promised nothing will fundamentally change is now president of a nation where everything needs to fundamentally change. Democrats won't be getting a COVID relief bill to the floor until March, and that's fine. Democrats promised $2,000 checks, and now the Georgia voters feel betrayed. That's fine. Hey, are progressives going to pressure Joe Biden and the Democratic Party leadership? The answer just might surprise you. Or will it? Plus, phone calls from Bernie Sanders, Barack Obama, Joe Biden, and CNN's Jake Tapper. That plus a lot more on today's Jimmy Dore Show. We're here. We're joined now live. We're drawn live via the internet with the host of Get Your News On with Rod. It's Rod Placone. Hi, Rod.
1: Howdy, howdy, Jimmy. Happy Inauguration Day. Hope your brunch was spectacular.
0: I had my usual scrambled eggs on toast, of course, made with my own technique. Actually, Julia Child's technique. Have I ever made?
1: I had spaghetti with the cat. It's a typical day for me.
0: We're going to talk about Georgia first because there's a betrayal happening. A betrayal. Georgia voters enraged after Democrats' promise of $2,000 checks becomes a $1,400 check under Biden's stimulus. Because Georgia voters, like most Americans, understand numbers. They get what's happening. Only in the U.S. would they not only make regular payments to people during a pandemic and an economic collapse, but they're going to nickel and dime the crumbs that they do throw us. That's amazing.
1: Yes. It is remarkable.
0: Well, here's what's happening. President-elect Joe Biden released his long-awaited stimulus proposal that contained an inauspicious provision for millions of Americans expecting additional $2,000 stimulus checks. Instead of that long-promised amount, Biden's proposal only calls for an additional $1,400 in stimulus because he already got what he wanted. For-

0: buddy. They don't give a about you because they don't. They don't. All right. Let's remember, politics attracts the most mediocre and narcissistic of people. Democrats on the campaign trail repeatedly referenced $2,000 checks during the final stages of the Senate runoff, seizing upon the populist issue after President Donald Trump, after Jimmy Dore went on Tucker Carlson, and then President Donald Trump threatened to veto the most recent stimulus package, in part over a professed belief that the $600 payments were not generous enough. Democrats on the campaign trail repeatedly referenced $2,000 checks, and they didn't reference a $2,000 check with an asterisk, meaning, oh, minus the $600 you already got, but it's really funny. They didn't do that. Trump quickly buckled and signed the stimulus into law. Democrats, sensing a golden opportunity in a winning issue, continued their pitch for $2,000 checks. Rachel Kahn is a left-wing organizer from Atlanta, Georgia. She reluctantly voted for Biden and is generally skeptical of the Democratic Party as a vehicle for progress. Kahn said the expectation for Georgia voters was that Biden and the two winning Senate candidates had sincerely promised them $2,000 checks. I would confidently say their messaging said an additional $2,000, not $2,000 minus $600. She told Mediaite. The check is in this campaign ad sure doesn't effing read $1,400. So there it is. There's a campaign ad. There it is. You want a $2,000 check? It doesn't say you want a $2,000 check. Minus the $600 you already got. It says you want a $2,000 check. Biden, build back better. Rogelio Linares from Atlanta canvassed innumerable Georgia voters as part of One Service Industries Union's massive outreach program on behalf of the Democratic Party during the Senate runoff. I was on the ground and I knocked on over 1,000 doors. At the doors, I was literally telling people, $2,000 checks, you can rely on this. I'm a man of principle and morals, and I feel like I lied to them. I was lying to them the whole time. I was lying to people that were relying on this. At that time, I didn't know it was a lie, but that was not the reality. Now they're going to come to this guy's house looking for an extra $600. Linares consistently reiterated that many Georgia voters feel taken advantage and crestfallen because there's essentially nothing they can do about the Democratic Party's abrupt reversal on the amount of direct aid currently being proposed. I know people are pissed off about it, Linares continued. People are very mad about it. We are so on our knees as a country. We don't have much leverage. The working class, small businesses who are getting hammered, I'm pissed off. Everybody's pissed off. Union workers are off. It's sad. It's absurd. It's disgusting. But there's not much people can do. Well, I hope he realizes that he's committing violence when he gets pissed off like that. You're not supposed to get pissed off at people in government because that is violence. That's what I learned. This is pretty much a betrayal of the working class, he said. Here is Casey Hunt. Remember when Casey Hunt tweeted out, Joe Biden wouldn't say if he's talked to Mitch McConnell. I'm just struck by the reality that we'll now have a president who, as a rule, doesn't lie, even when it might be easier. That's why we have a job, Ron. That's why we're able to make. That's why we have a show. There it is, right there. 14,000 likes, and these people want to ban QAnon. These are the people who are saying other people are naive morons who are gullible.
1: Have you seen the people who are defending Joe Biden and everyone on this, where they're just like, look, clearly that's what they meant. They meant that in addition to the 600, you're going to get 1,400 more. That's how math works. What's wrong with you? And it's like, look, they clearly campaigned on $2,000. And also, can we back up a little bit and just reiterate how criminal it is that we haven't had an emergency UBI since the pandemic has started and pretty much every other country has?
0: Yeah, this I keep saying it on this show over and over that no other country is doing it like this. We're the only major Western country that is not providing Medicare for all single-payer health care to its own people during this time. And we're the only Western country not giving people a direct UBI. during when we shut down your business. In Japan, they're giving people 100%, 75%, 80% in Europe, UK, France, Spain. The UK

0: Canada, everybody has health care. Everybody's getting a UBI. Yeah, so there you go. Remember, Joe Biden, he's a man of his word.
1: We hold these truths to be self-evident. All men and women created by the... Go, you know the thing.
0: I'll never get over this guy mouthing the words with him, and then as soon as Joe, he just puts his head down in shame as soon as he stopped. Watch, watch.
1: We hold these truths to be self-evident. All men and women created by the... Go, you know the thing.
0: He just knew it. All right. Well,
2: he almost had it.
0: So I think that's a great way. So the Democrats are on their way to losing the midterms. That's what that is. When you promise people $2,000 to come out and vote for you, they come out and vote for you, and then you short them by $600. That's how you lose a midterm.
2: If they pull the same stunts that they did, I mean, the last time we were in this situation, as we all know, it was, when Obama got in and they had the House and the Senate and they gave us Mitt Romney's health care plan. And then the midterms were pretty brutal. If they try anything like that again, it will be 10 times worse. Because guess what? The one big difference right now is that people aren't asleep this time. You know, this isn't like Barack Obama comes in and everybody, you know, likes him and he's super popular and everyone falls back to sleep. No, Joe Biden is not as popular. He's certainly not as well spoken. And we're in a pandemic. So people are really eager for some solutions. So, yeah, I mean, if they pull the same thing they pulled in 2008 to 2010, I mean, the midterms are going to be, Republicans are going to have a field day. It's going to be brutal.
0: So you're saying if they pull, I mean, the Democratic Party, when they had complete control of government, they governed just like right wing Republicans anyway. They took us from two wars to seven. They made the banks bigger while kicking 5.1 million families out of their house. Barack Obama deported more Hispanics than all the presidents combined since 1890. Trump didn't even come close to deporting as many as he did. Barack Obama built those cages. He put those kids in. Barack Obama gassed immigrants at the border. He opened the Arctic to drilling twice. There's fracking pipes underneath this country because he got rid of the regulations against it. It's I could go on and on and on. His whole cabinet came from Citigroup. I mean, what? They occupy Wall Street. He crushed them. He got rid of his movement that supported him into the White House. He disbanded them. I can go on and on and on.
2: You covered the greatest hits. I mean, yeah.
0: He never put that comfortable shoe on. He never put that comfortable shoe on. He was going to put on a comfortable shoe and go join picket line, people on a picket line. He wouldn't even mention a picket line. Not only would he not put on a soft shoe and go march with them, he wouldn't even mention picket lines. Do you remember how he wouldn't mention the Wisconsin teacher strike?
2: Yeah, the teachers. He was supposed to march with them. Nope, he didn't march with them.
0: No.
2: And then we got Mitt Romney's health care plan.
0: And then we got Mitt Romney. Mm-hmm.
2: Look at how that worked out. So.
0: And we didn't even get a public option, which he again promised he would not sign a health care plan without a public option. And then he signed a health care plan without a public option when they had complete control of government like they do now. So they have complete control of government. Oh, by the way, I don't know if you saw Cenk Uygur tweeted out that they have to push for Medicare now. He's like, now you don't have any excuses. It's like, what? Anyway, so you're going to see a lot of faux progressives pretend to be pushing the Democrats and the progressives now that they have no power. So now all their leverage is gone. They've reelected Nancy Pelosi as speaker. And now you're going to see a lot of pretend force to vote because they don't have the leverage they did. So we'll see going forward. But you're going to see a lot of people. So Ron, you know that they're not even going to have a stimulus bill on Joe Biden's desk until March, right?
2: I saw that's what they're speculating, which, I guess we'll just all chill out, catch up on Netflix until then. It'll be just fine.
0: No, Ron, what's the proper response to that? Now, we're supposed to nice them into doing something, right?
2: Yeah. I mean, I think like polite tweets just saying like, hey, could we maybe speed this up a little bit? And if not, I don't know, maybe send a fruit basket or something.
0: Yeah, maybe send some gifts and stuff. And then when they don't do it, you know, just keep doing that. That's how politics works, Ron.
2: Absolutely.
0: Absolutely.
2: It's I've been inspired all day.
0: Hey, this is Jimmy. Who's this?
3: Jimmy, it's Jake Tapper.
0: Ah, yes, from The Lead with Jake Tapper on CNN.
3: From The Lead with Jake Tapper on CNN.
0: Right, right.
3: The Lead.
0: Yes, go on.
3: Yes, go on. Oh, right. Jimmy, I wanted to call on this holiest of American days, Inauguration Day, and express how humbled I am by the experience of having watched Joe Biden and Kamala Harris be sworn in as president and vice president, respectively.
0: Is that so?
3: Yes. Seeing this seamless, peaceful transition of power play out as it always has, despite the destabilizing events of January 6th, shows just how powerful our democracy really is, and the truths and ideals that undergird that democracy.
0: Jesus.
3: Truths and ideals that are truly larger than any one man or woman.
0: Uh-huh.
3: Jimmy, I also have to remark on the palpable sense of relief that was felt all over Washington, D.C., and I suspect the entire nation, that Donald Trump is no longer the most powerful man in the world.
0: Yeah, now it's Joe Biden. Hallelujah, right?
3: Hallelujah, indeed. Hosanna in the highest.
0: Oh, God.
3: You know, I suspect it will probably take months, perhaps a year, maybe even until the coronavirus is firmly under control, until the American people are going to be able to truly process the trauma that they've been through over the past 4 years.
0: You think so, huh?
3: Unequivocally. Having a president who routinely spewed hateful, racist, misogynist language, demonized political opponents, spread lies and misinformation so aggressively that the results nearly ended up tearing our democracy asunder. These are things that I have not experienced in my professional career or even my lifetime.
0: How's Joe Biden going to make things better?
3: And simply the idea that the White House is now inhabited by a man whose heart and very soul are undeniable.
0: Jesus.
3: That itself is a comfort. His sense of empathy.
0: Wow.
3: His love for others bleeds out of his pores and informs every decision he makes.
0: How is he going to make things better?
3: Contrast that with the previous occupant.
0: Oh, God.
3: Foul demon of a man.
0: Jeez.
3: Soulless.
0: Jeez.
3: Animated by an ancient evil from the very pits of Babylon, whose name has not been uttered for 100 centuries.
0: Jake, how?
3: Oh, I'm sorry. I'm bloviating. Did you want to ask me something?
0: Yes, Jake. How is Joe Biden going to make things better exactly?
3: I don't know. Love or some who cares?
0: Well, Jake, I'm so glad that you have such a rosy picture of the future. But,
3: excuse me, rosy future. Jimmy, I am scared.
0: What? Why? Because you see Joe Biden's fundamental inability to rise to the moment?
3: No, dip. Because I'm a CNN anchor looking down the barrel of a Trump-free future.
0: Yeah, what?
3: Look, each one of us on this network starts every show with a 15-minute philippic against Donald Trump. Then we have guests on just to add to the chorus. We have no other point of view than Trump is bad. And we thought he was going to win again, so we didn't bother to figure out another point of view. Jimmy, we are...
0: Are you serious?
3: Dude, Don Lemon has been drunk since 10 a.m. Anderson Cooper is doing that thing where he laughs and cries at the same time. Erin Burnett, who has multiple personalities, has reverted to her core identity, mean girl at summer camp, and is running around giving interns wet willies and Indian burns. Point being, I highly recommend tuning in tonight.
0: Yeah, I'm sorry, I didn't realize.
3: Yeah, that's why I'm trying to get my final licks in. I'm literally comparing Donald Trump to an ancient Mesopotamian demon, for Christ's sakes.
0: Hey, here's an idea. How about you hold the incoming administration's feet to the fire, Jake?
3: Yeah, nothing doing. We're supposed to talk about him like he's grief Santa or whatever. That's from the top. Besides, anything controversial, he's just going to have Kamala Harris roll out for him.
0: Well, then criticize her.
3: That's funny. That's a good one.
0: What's so funny, Jake?
3: Look, Jimmy, I remember early on in Obama's first term, I criticized something he did. And Jimmy, somebody called me a racist.
0: And?
3: I am not going to go through that again. Thank you very much. Hey, man, all right, look, I got to go. Brian Stelter is naked and smearing margarine on non-food items again. He does that when he's abjectly terrified. I'll talk to you later, Jimmy.
0: All right. Tough times over at CNN in the post-Trump era. Hey, President Biden assumes office at a time when our nation is facing a crisis that demands urgent action. Starting today, the president will take decisive actions to address these challenges, prevent other harms, and restore America's place in the world. That's from the White House's account. That's on the day. There it is, January 20th. I just want to let you know that Joe Biden is a warmongering maniac with blood on his hands. And if you think he's going to do anything good on foreign policy, you are wrong. He is a tool of the military-industrial complex, and he's going to overthrow democratically elected socialist governments. Like which one? Like the one in Venezuela. The one that Trump wanted to overthrow? So does Biden. Isn't that weird? Almost like professional wrestling, where they all work for the same guy. Biden will recognize Juan Guaido as Venezuela's leader. He's going to recognize Juan Guaido. Juan Guaido's not even in the government anymore, right?
4: Right.
0: A CIA puppet, Juan Guaido. U.S. President-elect Joe Biden's administration will continue to recognize Venezuelan opposition leader Juan Guaido as the South American country's president. Anthony Blinken, Biden's nominee for Secretary of State, said on Tuesday. Blinken told member of the U.S. Senate, well, I'll show you what he said in a second. Here's Ben Norton. Ben Norton says Biden promised nothing will fundamentally change, and he meant it. His administration will keep recognizing unelected right-wing coup puppet Juan Guaido as a fake president of Venezuela. This is even after this clown lost his seat in the National Assembly. Guys, let's not be too hard on Biden when it comes to foreign policy. He's only had 40 years to get his together. The European Union no longer recognizes Juan Guaido as Venezuela's interim president. That was back in July. No, I'm sorry. That was not July. That was January 7th. So the European Union is done with Juan Guaido. Joe Biden still, no, he's our guy. Ajuma Baraka says, hey, I thought Democrats were supposed to be the smart ones, like the characters in the West Wing show. Surely this was said just to get Blinken confirmed. He cannot be that dumb. Guaido is supported by 3% of the population, and even the Europeans dumped him. But the United States government doesn't care. They don't care. Here is our new Secretary of State. This is at his confirmation hearing. This is Tony Blinken, Antony. Watch what he says about Venezuela. Now, you know Venezuela, right? You know they're a socialist government, so immediately America has to overthrow them because we want them to be capitalists, and we want to be able to exploit them and exploit their natural resources. They have more oil than Saudi Arabia in Venezuela, and as soon as I found that out, I knew it was just a matter of time before we had to bring their people some democracy. And you think I'm kidding? Let's listen to him. Here's Joe Biden, Secretary of State.
5: I should agree with you. Senator, first of all, with regard to a number of the steps that were taken toward Venezuela in recent years, including recognizing Mr. Guaido, recognizing the National Assembly as the only democratically elected institution in Venezuela, seeking to increase pressure on the regime led by a brutal dictator in Maduro, as well as to try to work with some of our allies and partners. The hard part is that for all of those efforts, which I support, we obviously have not gotten the results that we need. And one of the things I would really welcome doing, if confirmed, is to come and talk some of that through with you and with others on this committee, because we need an effective policy that can restore Venezuela to democracy, starting with free and fair elections.
0: Did you hear that, Ron? They got to restore Venezuela to democracy.
2: Yeah.
0: Starting with free and fair elections. You know how Democrats love to run free and fair elections. You know how maybe they'll give them an app that they use in Iowa to help them count the votes. Maybe.
2: Yeah,
0: they'll...
2: That's one of the very typical war is peace moments.
0: Yes, yeah. Maybe they'll have Debbie Wasserman Schultz go down there and run their primaries for them. This is the guy. This is the guy that Joe Biden is putting in as Secretary of State. He sounds just like John Bolton. Does he not sound like John Bolton, Ron?
2: John Bolton in more words.
0: Yeah.
2: Like he's kind of, I mean, John Bolton does not, John Bolton is not subtle with his warmongery. This guy, you know, dresses it up a little more. He's saying the exact same things. He's just taking longer to say.
0: Yes. There it is. Him. He was talking to Marco Rubio. That's who he was talking to that whole time. I'd like to come back and work with you to try to overthrow a democratically elected socialist government. I like to work with Republicans and any other crazy neocon corporate tools. I'd love to work with you, too.
2: You're a lunatic? Me, too. Bipartisanship.
0: Bipartisanship. Breaking, Biden state pick says U.S. embassy will remain in Jerusalem. You remember all the people gave Trump for doing that, and rightly so? Turns out Biden's exactly the same. Isn't that wild?
2: We know his most honest thing on the campaign trail. Nothing will fundamentally change.
0: Nothing's fundamentally changing. So nothing is fundamentally changing, everybody. I hope you understand this. We're going to keep being imperialists. The Democratic Party is the party of imperialism, which means killing people for their natural resources. Hey, don't forget, if you missed any part of today's show, you can always get a podcast of The Jimmy Dore Show for free at iTunes, Stitcher, or JimmyDoreComedy.com. 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

0: back to the second half of today's Jimmy Dore Show. We got a lot coming up in the second half. Oh, hey, I'm getting a call from the White House. Hello?
1: Hey, Fred. Guess what? I'm Pepsodent. I'm finally Pepsodent, the United Banks of America.
0: I think you mean president. You're finally president, not Pepsodent.
1: No, I meant Pepsodent, you jack. Come on. What the hell's wrong with you, man? I'm Pepsodent. Deal with it.
0: I think you got the words mixed up again. You're president, not Pepsodent.
1: Malarkey, monkey face. I'm a minty-flavored toothpaste derived from sassafras. Shut up. Hey, you see me get sworn in at the thing for the thing today?
0: Yeah.
1: Chuck Todd said it was a normalizing elixir. That's a lot like a martini, but with sassafras in it. Sassafras!
0: I watched the inauguration, Joe. It's kind of disturbing. Nobody there was 6 feet apart from anybody.
1: Stop it, Jack. It was only up on the stage. What do you care? Don't we all have wives who can take over for us once we get sick? Besides, we're all wearing that stuff you put on your face.
0: Masks?
1: Eating grins. And wasn't Amy Klobuchar munificent? And that Roy Blunt. It was really nice to hear the fresh voice of an old white guy who's against abortion and raising taxes on the rich. I don't get his last name, though. Is he one of them potheads?
0: No, that's just his name, Mr. President.
1: Sassafras, you ass. Chuck Todd said years from now people will look back on his day as they did the McCarthy era and said, the system worked.
0: Jeez. What do you think he meant by that?
1: A return to normalcy. Blacklist, Cold War, censorship, and another space race. Space race sassafras. Sassafras. Lady Gaga came all the way over from a palace to sing our nation's theme song. Well worth the super spreader.
0: Yeah, it was a great triumph.
1: But it's not just the triumph of a candidate, but that of a cause. Cause why? Democracy is fragile, like my hips. It's like Jesus said in the Bible, look, folks, 42 Wimbledons ago, our fathers and their fathers' fathers, etc.
0: You know, that's true.
1: America's been tested. We'll lead not only by the example of our power, but the power of our example. Mm-hmm. Not just by the strength of our leadership, but by the leadership of our strength. Not just by the guidance of our values, but by the values of our guidance. Not the spring in our step, but the step in our spring.
0: Jesus Christ.
1: Look, folks, I know you're all cold and you want to get back in your homes away from all the viral death floating around you. Well, let me spray some more incoherent phlegm all over your face. I mean this sincerely.
0: I believe that, Joe.
1: We're now on this hollowed ground where just a week ago violence arose with such a clatter. Our better angels sprang from bed to see what was the matter. And in our uniquely American way, they knew what exactly they had to say. Give me a head with hair, long, beautiful hair, shining, gleaming, streaming, flaxen and waxen, now dasher, now dancer on Donner and Blitzen. To the top of the porch, to the top of the wall, now dash away all.
0: That was beautiful and inspiring inaugural speech, Mr. President.
1: Thanks. But you're still not getting Medicare for all, fat. Sassafras.
0: Yeah. So there's a strike happening in New York City. Workers at a New York City produce market launched first strike since 1986. This is an article by Eric Schreibner from the WSW. That's the World Socialist website. These are the people. This is where the future of America is. People like this. We need people who have the courage of these people to go on strike against the oligarchs. That's what's going to save us, not Joe Biden and Kamala Harris and a bunch of pukes on MSNBC, okay? It's going to be people like this that save this country, if it's savable. More than 1,400 workers at the Hunts Point Terminal produce market in the Bronx, New York, began a strike over management's refusal to raise their hourly wage by $1. The workers are also demanding better health benefits. Once again, they're demanding things they shouldn't even have to ask for. Health care. They have to go on strike and demand it. Stuff they shouldn't even have to ask for. But only in America do workers have to go on strike to see a doctor when they get sick. Management's counteroffer has been an insulting 32-cent raise. And an Arby's coupon, I understand. I mean, come on, Ron. 32 cents goes a long way in New York City. That's the king of affordable cities. You can't even turn off your alarm clock in the morning for less than 50 cents.
2: You can afford to breathe for 2 minutes with 32 cents.
0: Hunts Point is the largest wholesale produce market in the world. In the world. The largest wholesale produce market in the world. And we pay them like and we don't give them proper health care. A huge portion of the fresh food consumed by the 22 million people in the New York City metropolitan area flows through that market. The striking workers range from warehouse workers to truck drivers. Their base annual salary is 40 grand. 40 grand for truck drivers and workers in New York City. Their base annual salary is $40,000, which is totally insufficient to live on in one of the world's most expensive cities. And these people are breaking their backs.
2: Oh, yeah. That is
0: in all kinds of weather. In all kinds of weather. And so when they pay people that low to do grown-up jobs in a big city like New York, what they're expecting is that taxpayers are going to make up the difference with food stamps, with free health care. That's called corporate welfare. You strangle the job market, don't pay living wages for your bottom line, and expect the city to pick up the difference. That's what's happening. The company's rejection of the extremely modest demand for a wage increase comes after Hunts Point workers sacrificed their own health for nearly a year amid a pandemic that is once again raging out of control. So just in case you weren't sure of how big an F you they're giving the workers, there it is. They've been an extremely modest demand while they've been working in the COVID without protection. As many as 400 workers have been infected by COVID-19 to date, and six of them have died. Workers continue to struggle with poverty-level wages while no expense has been spared to inflate the stock market and rescue the fortunes of the corporate and financial elite. That's exactly true. $1 trillion a day, if necessary, to Wall Street. Asking for a dollar is really nothing, a striking worker said, summing up the attitude of the picket line. They should feel good about it, not telling us that we're lucky to have a job. You're lucky to have me working for you. That's how I feel. Yeah, giving someone a job is not charity. You need that person or else you don't make any money. They're a necessity. They're super important to you making money, the business owner.
2: Yeah, somebody needs to put what that guy just said on a meme and it needs to go viral. Like, you're lucky to have me working for you.
0: That's right.
2: That's one of the most powerful statements right now that is so true. That's always true, but now even more so than ever before. That should just be everywhere.
0: Doc worker Jimmy Morales told CBS that he works 10 hours per day for 6 days a week, no matter the weather. He said that he and his coworkers need a raise to support their families. They refuse to return to their jobs until management accedes to their demands. He has to work 10-hour days, 6 days a week, no matter the weather. You know what Republicans call that? They call that right to work. That's what they'll call that, a right to work state, where you don't have any union protections and you're at the mercy of a capitalist who wants to exploit you as much as they can. That's called right to work. Right to work for wages. They're not treating us fair, a worker told ABC. They do not think that we are essential. We are essential. I mean, if this proved anything, the essential workers are those dock workers, workers at Amazon, workers at grocery stores, healthcare workers. Those are the people that are essential. Look how capitalism doesn't work if you don't have teachers. We don't have people. We don't have any place to send our kids all day. Teachers are essential workers.
2: We literally call them essential workers. Like, it's not being hidden. They are called essential
0: They're called
2: workers
0: essential workers
2: in our society. Because what are you going to do if you can't get food at a grocery store? What are you going to do if you can't get your medicine at a pharmacy? If your kids can't go to school? Yeah, we know. If the supply chain just stops, we know who the essential workers are.
0: Supply chains are essential. Dock workers are essential. Grocery store workers, healthcare workers, UPS drivers, Amazon workers, they're essential. You know who's not an essential worker? I don't know. CEOs of hedge funds, CEOs of corporations, marketing departments, bean counters, the people doing the ruler's bidding and keeping workers down, they're not essential. That's who's not essential. Political consultants, not essential. Tensions have long simmered at Hunts Point, where rotten last-minute deals between Teamsters Local 202 and the companies averted strikes in 2015 and again in 2018. However, under conditions of a pandemic and inequality soaring to grotesque new heights, the union was no longer able to hold back the workers' strike. So just so you know, throughout the pandemic, the Teamsters and their fellow unions have collaborated with companies and both political parties in ensuring that essential and non-essential workers alike remained on the job.
3: Did you hear that?
0: Whatever the cost to their health, to keep profits flowing for their wealth. So it looks to me, Ron, by this article, and I wish I had the author of this article on, I meant to, and I forgot to reach out. But it seems like he's saying that the Teamsters leadership and other union leadership has made sure that the corporation did not miss a beat, that they kept work, no matter what the cost to their own workers are, that they colluded with their with the people they're supposed to be organizing against, the union leadership. Is that how you read that, Rod, that the Teamster leadership is actually not working in the best interest of the workers, but actually making sure that the company is working in the best interest of the company? Is that what it seems like to me?
2: That is how that reads to me as well. And yeah, if that is the case, then they are organizing with the wrong people. The only people that the union leaders should be organizing with are the workers to assure their best interests. And, you know, I think that I understand, like, you can't have every single worker at every single meeting, so you have to have a representative. I understand that. But I think it should be incredibly transparent so the workers know exactly what is going on. And there should not be anything that they have to hide. And if there is, something's going on that shouldn't be.
0: And of course, the cops are attacking and arresting the protesters, the striking workers, because cops are tools of capitalists. Don't ever forget that. They're not there to ensure your safety, or their number one priority is to maintain property for the capitalists. And we're going to cover that story tomorrow about how the cops are treating the striking workers. We'll cover that tomorrow. I would love to I would love to go out there and interview those people. I would love to cover this. This is what it's going to take. It's going to take people getting out there. It's going to take people getting out there.
2: This needs to happen everywhere.
0: It needs to happen at every Walmart, every Amazon fulfillment center, every Ralph's. It needs to happen everywhere. The essential workers can shut down this country like that, and they need a leader to convince them that they have that power and then to lead them into it. I was hoping it would be Bernie Sanders or somebody like that when this COVID thing started. Bernie wouldn't even mention force the vote, wouldn't even come out of it. How disappointing was that for you, Ron, that Bernie wouldn't even mention it?
2: It was disappointing. I think, though, there's no chance any elected official is going to be that leader. I just think the chances of that happening are non-existent. So I don't.
0: I thought
2: maybe like someone that leads labor. That's what I feel like is missing, especially compared to past generations.
0: We need someone like Justin Jackson.
2: Yeah.
0: To become
2: or just a bunch of Christian Smalls. If every warehouse had a Christian Smalls.
0: That's right. We need a bunch of Christian Smalls, a bunch of Justin Jacksons, or it's just maybe those two guys. How about that? How about they work together? We definitely, you need leaders. And that's what was wrong with Occupy. There were no leaders. And I understand the idea behind that, right? I understand that you want democracy, you want this, and leaders can be corrupted and infiltrated, and I get that. But you see how well that works. It didn't. It's a flawed system, but you got to have leaders. So just so you know, 36% of Americans are already on single-payer health care. Did you know that, Ron? But Medicare and Medicaid covers 36% of Americans. That's a third of America is already on single-payer health care. If you add in the military, it goes up to 41%. So 4 out of 10 Americans, almost half of America, is already on some kind of, is already on single-payer health care from the government. Just keep that in mind. So what we have is private health insurance standing in the way between the most healthy Americans and their doctor. Why? Because they can make the most money off of healthy people. Sick people, they don't want to cover. Oh, the elderly, stuff like that. So right now, Joe Biden has his plan. We are going to build a better healthcare system that puts you and your family first and that every American can be proud of. We're going to come up with a healthcare plan that puts you and your family first in line for bankruptcy. Because that's the plan he came up with already. You know, Joe Biden already came up with a healthcare plan. It's the one that's bankrupting you right now. That's his plan. Obamacare, he was his vice president. That's their plan. The healthcare system you're living under today is the one he designed. Biden lifts healthcare plan from insurance lobbyists. They probably wrote it at a dinner that they were having for him. The incoming president's plan mimics an insurance industry letter instead of pushing promised public option or Democratic legislation to expand Medicare. This is by Andrew Perez and Julia Rock. So he's not even going to get us a public option. They're not even going to do that, Ron.
2: Yeah.
0: They're not even going to do that. President that Barack Obama promised us 12 years ago. Over, no, 13. 13 years ago.
2: Ah, jeez. Yeah.
0: President-elect Joe Biden's new COVID relief plan does not adopt existing Democratic legislation to expand government-sponsored medical coverage, nor does it propose a promised public health insurance option. You know the public option that they've been dangling over your heads for over 13 years now? Still not happening.
3: Huh.
0: Still can't even, not only can they not get you Medicare for all, they won't even get you a public option, something Barack Obama promised us 13 years ago. How old were you 13 years ago, Ron?
2: Oh, jeez, man. You're not only outing me, but you're making me do math.
0: How old are you? How old are you now?
2: I'm 36.
0: So you're 23.
2: Yeah.
0: I can do that math. We were promised a single-payer healthcare plan by a guy who was in charge of the government. They had the House, the Senate, and the White House promise you a public option when you were 23.
2: Mm-hmm. I remember. Yeah.
0: Instead, it adopts proposals, Joe Biden's health care plan, it adopts proposals from health insurance lobbying groups, recent letter to lawmakers demanding lucrative new subsidies for insurance companies at a moment when those corporations have recorded record profits as millions lose coverage and many face claim denials. Sounds eerily familiar. It's... Yeah. It's weird these insurance companies keep getting money and healthcare doesn't get any better. Isn't that weird?
2: Very, very interesting. Like, I'm noticing a trend.
0: Biden's plan would shovel billions of dollars to private health insurers by providing subsidies for Americans to buy coverage through the Affordable Care Act, which are far more expensive than government healthcare programs and plagued by high rates of claim denials. In other words, there's more money for scam healthcare plans that make CEOs richer under Joe Biden's plan than under a public option. So we're going to do Joe Biden's plan to make CEOs and stockholders wealthier. It gives you worse coverage. It gives you worse health care. And it probably will bankrupt you. But, you know, Joe Biden's a monster. Those initiatives, which could boost insurers' skyrocketing profits, were recently recommended in a letter to lawmakers from America's health insurance plans and the Blue Cross Blue Shield Association, two insurance lobby groups in Washington that have opposed the expansion of government-sponsored health care programs. While Medicare for All could actually save the country up to $650 billion annually, how are you going to pay for that? Where are you going to get $650 less? $650 billion annually, according to the nonpartisan Congressional Budget Office, Biden is now proposing some of the most costly and inefficient ways to expand health care insurance coverage. The move still leaves people exposed to substantial out-of-pocket costs from deductibles, co-pays, and co-insurance that act as barriers to care. Nothing's going to fundamentally change. Keep that in mind. He wasn't kidding. During the 2020 campaign, a healthcare industry front group called the Partnership for America's Healthcare Future spent $4.5 million on advertisements attacking Medicare for All. The group launched the last wave of ads in South Carolina, where Biden's strong performance helped propel him. The future is not going to be pretty, Ron, but there will be a copay. Again, 87% of Americans want Medicare for All. Biden consistently campaigned in support of a public health insurance option. And after the primary, a joint task force made up of Biden and Sanders allies negotiated a fairly robust public option plan. The DNC's 2020 platform included a similar pledge. So not only does Joe Biden go against the 87% of his own party, he goes against his own promises, too. He's not even doing peanuts. He's doing shells. Actually, screw it. Now he's not even giving us the peanut shells.
2: He's going to let you look at a picture of a peanut.
0: Yeah. Now, on the eve of his presidency, Biden is proposing a much more conservative health insurance expansion plan proposed by the health insurance industry. If enacted, the plan could head off any talk in Washington of a public option plan down the road. Wow. Hey, instead of a public option, Joe Biden's going to be experimenting with no option.
2: Yeah.
0: How do you like that? We were going to give you the public option, but I thought about it, and we're going to give you a no option. Jesus Christ. And here's how the media is covering him.
3: What we've been through throughout 4 years of the Trump presidency, and the contrast on display tonight was so stark. I mean, those lights that are just shooting out from the Lincoln Memorial along the reflecting pool. It's like almost extensions of Joe Biden's arms embracing America. It was a moment where the new president came to town and sort of convened the country in this moment of remembrance, outstretching his arms. And contrast that with that video you just saw of a disgraced president on his way out at his lowest point in his presidency at the very end here by himself fighting for his political movement to live on and not even necessarily promising that he's going to be leading that movement, you noted in his report.
0: So Joe Biden's arms are embracing all of us and we still have a couple of shots to get it at Donald Trump. Samuel, this is that's amazing.
4: I thought he was going to say those lights were, he said that they were an example of Joe Biden's arms outstretched. I thought he was going to say to go and sniff your hair.
0: Yeah.
4: Like, I was just like, so, like, I don't understand why they have to make the illusion of something like this, that there's some sort of grace and vision that Joe Biden has.
0: The reason why is because they're selling Joe Biden right now.
4: Yes.
0: That's why, because they're selling him.
4: Yes. He's the product.
0: They've been selling Donald Trump as the devil, and now they're selling Joe Biden and Kamala Harris as the angels. And that's their thing. And so they'll go back to giving softball interviews and sweetheart coverage to the Democrats, and then Fox News will go back to being Fox News. And so we'll have a nice divide. We'll have MSNBC and CNN and Fox News on this side. And of course, New York Times and Washington Post. Only Democrats read the New York Times. I mean, to think that the problem is just right-wing media. The left-wing media is just as siloed, just as ridiculous. Russiagate was QAnon for the left, except everybody on the left doesn't know it. Isn't that funny? Mm.
2: these are like the right and left media within the corporate confines. So really it's like, you know, this is not the left media. This is just the corporate approved, you know, narrative that they feed you, which is just confirmation bias for whatever audience member they're pursuing. If it's, you know, the corporate right on Fox News or the corporate left on MSNBC. I think another thing here with Biden's healthcare plan, I know there were grumblings where they were saying, oh, there's a chance we might get an emergency bill that gives everyone healthcare during the pandemic. And, you know, my response was, I'll certainly believe that when I see it, and I'm not getting my hopes up. And the reason was, I kind of feel like if they were to do something like that, taking it away would be very difficult.
0: No, you can't give people healthcare and then take it away.
2: Exactly. And that's why, like when they were grumbling about that, I'm like, you know what? I bet they're not going to do that. And then try to do as little as possible, which is what this is. And the reason for that is because they know, if there was something like an emergency, you know, universal healthcare program during a pandemic, which we so desperately need, just, you know, generally, you got to get people healthcare. But if we ever got it, they wouldn't be able to take it away. And that would go down in history as the time the United States finally caught up to where the rest of the industrialized world has been for decades and gets everybody healthcare.
0: Well,
2: why they don't want to do that.
0: That's why they're not going to do it, Ron. Exactly right. And Joe Biden could give us, according, well, Kyle Kulinski told me that he looked into it, and that that Joe Biden could, as executive order, just say national emergency, everybody gets health care.
2: Yeah,
0: that he could do that for the duration of the national emergency. And again, once you point out, once you give people health care, you can't take it away. And so that's why we're not getting it. It's just amazing. We're living in 100% corrupt times, and people in like the commentary world are still acting like we're in normal times. This isn't normal times. Hey, I'd like to take a moment out to say, I know these are tough times for everyone, but I want to say a special message to all the people who have found this show over the last 10 years on KPFK, WBAI, and the Pacifica stations across the country. For over 10 years, the Jimmy Dore Show has been broadcast from KPFK and nationwide on Pacific Radio. 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The Jimmy Dore Show truly appreciates your support throughout the years. 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And I'm proud of the work we've done with KPFK and Pacifica. I especially want to thank Alan Minsky for giving me this show and helping me figure out how to do a radio show, along with Ali Lexa, who was my entree into KPFK and helped me immensely figure out how to do radio, plus many, many other people at KPFK, which are too numerous to mention. But it was an honor to uphold the proud anti-war message and heritage of Pacifica and KPFK Radio. Being a proud voice against war, a proud voice against Cold War McCarthyism, and being a proud voice for the people. Dissenting journalism that questions establishment narratives will be needed more
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6: We're often told that finding peace means getting away, out of the city, into nature, somewhere quieter. 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
6: 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Whether it's the search for inner peace, harmony in our closest relationships, or understanding in our workplaces, schools, neighborhoods, and beyond, we explore it here on Peace Talks Radio. From personal moments to global movements, we consider what it takes to build a more peaceful world. I'm Jessica Tickton. On this program, we often explore how people navigate conflict between one another. But in this episode, we're looking at a quieter kind of disconnection, one that shapes how we move through our daily lives, often without realizing it. For many of us, especially in cities, nature can feel like something separate, something we have to travel to, schedule time for, or seek out intentionally. But what happens when that separation itself becomes the source of stress, disconnection, even imbalance? And what if the peace we're looking for isn't somewhere else, but already here, woven into the places we pass every day? On this edition of Peace Talks Radio, correspondent Amber Wortham takes us to New York City, where she speaks with Richard Hayden and Kira Strong of The High Line, Emily Walker with the Natural Areas Conservancy, as well as community gardener Sharon Keller in Queens and D.K. Kennard of the New York Restoration Project. Together, they explore how people are reconnecting with nature in the midst of an urban environment and what that connection can offer, not just individually, but collectively. The High Line is an elevated public park built on a former freight rail line on Manhattan's west side, now home to native plants, public art, and millions of visitors each year.
9: For many people, nature in a city can feel like something separate, something you have to travel to. But spaces like the High Line are designed to shift that perception. What do you think is helpful for people who are walking amongst their neighborhoods in New York City or in other places to recognize about the natural part of their built environment?
10: So that's a really good question, figuring out what people engage with when they're just walking on the street. What I think maybe what we're saying is what really defines nature. And I would say that nature is not other.

0: Right. So often we think nature is over there and we're over here, but we are nature. That dandelion growing in the crack in the sidewalk is providing a drink for an early emerging pollinator. So I think you can find nature wherever you look for it. And so that's one of the things we wanted to encourage people to experience on the High Line is the fact that, yes, it can be a pretty place to take a walk and talk and see some art and really view this incredible project that used to be a railway and still very much looks like that. But also you have the opportunity to engage with pollinators and with birds and to understand the way that we're helping to capture stormwater and what are the climate resilient aspects of the plants on the highland. I like to say, if you want to know what you should be planting in the face of climate chaos, look at the plants that are growing on the High Line because they're growing 30 feet in the air and 18 inches of soil with exceptional wind tunnels from surrounding buildings and reflected light scorch. And so we're going to really represent the High Line plants as things that we should consider going forward to be really successful in our home gardens.
1: If someone is listening to this show and they feel overwhelmed, disconnected, or even just too busy to go outside, what's one thing you'd invite them to do this week?
2: I would say I, as someone who works during the day and finds it hard sometimes to get outside during the day, I think I've never regretted when I take 15 minutes to walk outside, even if it's around my block. And so that may not have, you may not have the time, depending on where you are, or the ability to make it to nature with a capital N, but I think there's always things that you see in your surroundings, whether it's the birds singing and the way that things shift.
0: Our native habitats are really diminished. And so I think to be thoughtful and to promote peace, we need to think about how we can support them even when we're just doing small plantings like pots or gardens or parkways. And so having that lens, I think, is the future of where gardens and plants are headed, is to be making sure that you can provide some habitat as well as providing the beauty and the engagement.
1: Central Park is synonymous with finding peace in New York City. That's what it's designed for. So much so, there are 42 million visits each year from people traveling from across the city and the world just to experience it. But when people go home, back to their neighborhoods and their busy lives, how do they find that feeling again? This episode is about the places along the way that may be hidden in plain sight, woven into the spaces you move through every day, and maybe even underneath your feet, waiting for you to notice.
2: When I think of peace in nature, I think I also think about what it is to dig in the dirt, going back to those childhood days, and whether it is pots on your fire escape or windowsill, or if you have a little back patio, I think the ability to plant, to see green, to feel like you had the ability to invite pollinators or nature into your little space. And even if it's indoors, I think it just is such a lovely addition to your daily experience.
1: But not all green space is experienced in the same way. In a city shaped by inequality and longstanding patterns of disinvestment, access to nature and to the peace it can offer is not evenly shared.
2: I grew up in upstate New York, in a pretty rural town, for most of my childhood. So could run and just adventure, right? Streams and creeks, and depending where you live, what you call those, and build tree houses and all that kind of, really fun stuff, which is not the experience for the majority of inhabitants in our country or in urban areas. In my prior life, I worked, for the city of Philadelphia, focused on parks, rec centers, playgrounds, and libraries, actually, in neighborhoods, and rethinking what those spaces, oftentimes, which had seen decades of disinvestment, and rethinking what those spaces could be and what it would mean to families and children who may not get to the High Line in New York City, or may not get to Disney World, or may not get out much beyond their direct neighborhoods. And so thinking how much beyond their direct neighborhoods. And so thinking how these green spaces could provide.

0: to enable a freer kind of experience of the outdoors in these spaces. And we got a lot of very positive feedback from families and children who really helped inform the design for these spaces. So I think also then seeing the usage of the spaces from the families who would come, you know, I think about peace. That makes me think about peace as well, because I think about people interacting who may not or may not have known each other, maybe neighbors, maybe not neighbors. And so they're in a space and experiencing a level of a sense of joy because it's fun. And I think what that does when you think about how people interact and that civility and the relationship building, to me, that's also a part, in addition to the green space, what that does for your senses. I think it's that human connection to me also contributes to a feeling of peace.
1: Finding peace in nature may not require leaving the city behind. Meet Emily Walker. Emily is the Senior Manager of External Affairs at the Natural Areas Conservancy, where she leads advocacy and policy work to protect and resource New York City's urban natural areas.
2: Just being out in a group of volunteers, many of whom in my last couple of years of doing this have been high school students, getting their like service credits. I have seen firsthand that it brings New York City teenagers into public spaces in a context that they may not have otherwise been in that space for, right? If that makes sense. And I seeing just the eye-opening, like we just counted 300 Canada geese on the Ridgewood Reservoir, or we just saw this really special yellow-rumped warbler that somehow is still here in early December, let's say. But I think just giving folks the chance to see and interact with nature that has like maybe been there that they didn't realize was there has always been a really illuminating experience. But I also used to run for many years a program when I worked at New Yorkers for Parks called the Daffodil Project, which is a major kind of volunteer initiative that started after September 11th. And the whole goal is to give communities daffodil bulbs to plant in public spaces. And when I was running that program, we did a lot of school plantings across the five boroughs. And I can't tell you how many at this truly like thousands of kids I think that I interacted with in the almost decade I was running this program who we're planting something for the first time. Like this program was often the first chance that they had to like put on gardening gloves, hold a trowel, dig a little hole. Maybe we were planting in the street tree beds outside of their public school. Maybe if their school had actual space, we could plant there too. But it was always so special to see the way that kids were interacting with an experience they'd never had before. For those kids who hadn't had the chance to garden, seeing a worm for the first time was always like, also, I think something that just is forever like etched in my mind is like a really fun and fascinating thing that happens when you get kids kind of digging in the soil. Because for a lot of kids, it's really easy to feel disconnected when you don't have access to these kinds of spaces, when you don't necessarily have a backyard or a front yard to kind of play around in and dig around in.
1: Those moments of discovery might seem small. A child seeing a worm for the first time, a teenager noticing birds in a park they've passed every day. But they point to something deeper. For many people, especially in cities, the distance from nature isn't just physical, it's learned. It's shaped by where you grow up, what spaces feel available to you, and whether you've been invited to see yourself as part of the natural world in the first place. And once that connection is made, it can begin to shift not just how you feel about your surroundings, but how you move through them, how you relate to your neighborhood, to other people, even to yourself. Because finding peace in nature isn't always about escaping the city. Sometimes it's about noticing what's already there and realizing that you belong to it. For some New Yorkers, that connection becomes something more than a moment. It becomes a practice, something they return to, tend, and share with others.
3: I'm a gardener full time at Seagirt Community Garden in Far Rockaway, Queens. It's part of NYRP's 52 gardens, and it's a pleasure.
4: Thank you so much, Sharon. When did you start gardening?
3: My grandfather also was a sharecropper, and I would go sometimes down, especially at the school holidays, go down to down south or I would go.

0: to my grandmother on Shinnecock Reservation. And I learned the garden since a kid, since they gave you the little cup and the bean seed to put on your windowsill.
1: Can you tell me a little bit about that?
0: Yes. Well, with my grandmother in Shinnecock, we learned a lot of herbal things and just living off the land because it's a reservation. So I would go there and I learned about nothing goes to waste. Everything is definitely used or is essential. And my grandfather in North Carolina, well, he was more of a real gardener, a sharecropper. So he had to teach me about the ways of the garden and how to garden and how to be successful.
1: How do you find peace in the garden?
0: Oh, there's so many different ways of finding peace. Just going to the garden, sitting by myself sometimes before I start my work, and listening to the bird song. That's in New York City, that's invaluable, where it's kind of drowning out all of the outside noises of the bustling city. So just doing that, enjoying the sunlight, touching the dirt, working with the dirt, working with the soil, because that's something that just stays. In this day and age, things are coming and going. Everything is transient. But to me, the dirt is always the same. It always remains. So it's very grounding. And that's been proven nowadays that when you touch the dirt or you're able to touch the grass, it really stimulates endorphins and different things within your body.
1: Today's episode is about finding peace underneath our feet or peace in nature.
2: I am DK Kennard. I am the Director of Community Engagement with the New York Restoration Project, acronym NYRP.
1: For DK Kennard, peace in nature is something you practice and something you build with others.
0: Well, I've found that most gardeners that I've encountered are very kind people, people that are connected to the land and connected to themselves and the spirits, and understand that there's more than just us on this work schedule. It's more to life. So these people oftentimes share with you in different various ways. They pour into you, and it's a very good place for community to build things, to talk about things. We've had even politicians come to our garden, and it's a respite for them to actually talk to people in a human way. And it slows everything down where it's more understandable, more reachable.
1: What would you say, or what would you want your neighbors that you live close to, or even people who live in other parts of the city, what would you tell them if they said, I feel like I'm too busy to go out to the garden to find peace, or, oh, my life is too chaotic to find peace?
0: I would say it's so essential to make time for yourself. In these days, we are all so driven. We all have work to do. We have things to see and people to touch and this and that and the other. But we forget about ourselves. It's essential to have that little bit of time, even if it's only a half an hour, go to sit, to meditate, to just not think about anything else. And just see what comes to your psyche. That is a piece that's unknown to a lot of people. And we all can do that anytime. But being able to go to the garden, that's a benefit. So you're able to go there and to get crops and things to eat as a reward is just beautiful.
1: For DK Kennard, peace in nature is something you practice and something you build with others.
2: I am the Director of Community Engagement with the New York Restoration Project, acronym NYRP. I am born and raised in New York City, and I'm often disheartened when people refer to my city as a concrete jungle. New York City is many things, but the first thing it ever was and still is to a gardener is green. It is always nature. And because it is always nature, for me, it is always peace.
3: Ooh. I love that orientation, DK. You mentioned about being the misconceptions that people have about New York City and its pace. Can you share how you've been able to not go into this narrative that people have about New York City being just concrete and busyness, but rather it always being green?
2: I started out as a very young horticulturalist at home. I am very severely asthmatic, and I couldn't always go outside because New York City is a city that is fraught with pollution and our environmental challenges. And because of that, my mom had to create nature at home. She started me very early with houseplants that have been in my family lineage, have been in my home for decades that I inherited when she passed. And she created the garden inside of our house. I have plants literally in every room of my home. That is my New York City. Seeing green in my home. Learning about green in my home while seeing the city skyline and landscape outside of my window. And I actually came to the gardens much later in life. I have had a wide and long span of various careers, but nature always kept calling me home, metaphorically to my own indoor space. But also to the spaces in the city that reflect nature. And growing up with plants, but I always had this sense of green, of life, of oxygen, and living. And I took that with me wherever I go, and I still do. It wasn't until the pandemic when the easily one of the hardest hitting times of my life and many people's lives just completely stopped us. I wasn't going to find that peace solely by myself being isolated. So I started coming out to the gardens, and what I knew happened, so was everybody else. Everybody else was coming to the gardens because that's where nature is, that's where peace is. And we had enough space to carefully and safely distance, but we didn't have to be socially distant. And when I went to the gardens, nature responded. It had the earth medicine that I needed to be calm. It had the food that I needed to be well. It had the people that I needed to talk to when I was afraid. It had the beauty that I needed when I was lonely. It had the bird songs that I needed to hear when I needed music and joy. And I could bring all of those things back into my home because my spirit was filled, so was my belly with all the wonderful dishes that I made. And so was my heart. Because I had those connections. I had that peace and I could bring it back with me. I needed the time to really refocus, to stop being on this rush, rush, rush, rush, rush. And I needed to embrace what was becoming my purpose of becoming a full-time gardener. This is your purpose. This is your peace. Being in nature, serving the people, growing food, growing people to grow community.
3: Thank you for sharing your story. It's interesting to hear. At times, people will think of peace and they'll think of this like solitary piece or this piece that is isolated. And it's beautiful to hear that you are able to sustain peace by it being a communal, networked experience with people and nature.
2: I often hear people say, there's not enough time in the day. Yes, there is. There's plenty of time. Maybe you're just doing too much. Maybe you've put your peace on a back burner and you're not living peacefully. So you're starting to feel a little too busy and a little too overwhelmed. I know your listeners are thinking, well, I have responsibilities. So do I. Bring them to the garden. I have a family. So do I. Bring them to the garden. The club is not it for me. It's lit in the garden. I want to figure out some problems. Let me come to the garden and talk to my village. I want to do some work. I can do that in the garden. That's my outside office. If I can make time to be busy, I can make time to invest in my health and well-being. I can have lunch in the garden. I don't take phone calls in the garden because that's disruptive. I can listen to my music. I can exercise in the garden. Right? So many things I can do in the garden. And maybe some of your listeners are going, well, climate prevents me from doing that. That's true. But I can sit in a greenhouse from the rain. I can wear my winter coat in the garden. There is still life happening there. Nature starts with your house plants. It starts right there. Get a plant. Plant something. Put some seeds in your hand. There's a joy that comes when you even just start in your indoor home. And then when you come outside, be an active participant. Listen for birds. Look for butterflies. Don't think ill of squirrels. Look at the plant and animal life around you that you've never maybe noticed before. Look at the trees on your block. Look at the trees that you pass when you're being busy going to the subway. Look at the cracks in the cement and notice that life in green always finds a way, right? Look at the tree pits, the tree areas. Look at the wood. Look at the bark. If you're feeling a little adventurous, put your hand on a tree and connect with it. If you're not ready, just stand there and look at it. I make time to eat. I make time to get up and shower and brush my teeth. If I can make time for everything else, I can make time for my wellness. So not only are we committed to providing these green spaces where you can find peace, where you can bring peace, where you can curate peace and create peace, we are committed to educating all New Yorkers and beyond to learn how to engage with nature and one another. Because when you engage in the garden, you are engaging with other people positively, and you can still engage but also be by yourself, if that makes sense. If you are an introvert, you can engage and be with people. If you are an extrovert, you can come and engage and learn about nature. So it's like, why wouldn't you want to come to the garden? The garden is lit. The garden is where it's at, right? Get to see people, get to grow stuff, get to eat. What's more fun than that? And you get to have peace. That's it.
4: That was correspondent Amber Wortham speaking with D.K. Kennard of the New York Restoration Project. Earlier, you heard from Richard Hayden and Kira Strong of The High Line, Emily Walker of the Natural Areas Conservancy, and Sharon Keller of the Seeger Community Garden in Queens. Even in a city, even in a single block, even in the smallest patch of soil, there is something living, something ongoing, something that invites us to slow down and notice. And sometimes that's where peace begins. To learn more about our guests and their work, go to peacetalksradio.com. 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Nola Daves Moses is our executive director. Allie Adelman composed and performs our theme music. For Amber Wortham and co-founders Paul Ingalls and Suzanne Kreider, I'm Jessica Tickton. Thanks so much for listening to and for supporting Peace Talks Radio.

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0: 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Whether it's the search for inner peace, harmony in our closest relationships, or understanding in our workplaces, schools, neighborhoods, and beyond, we explore it here on Peace Talks Radio. From personal moments to global movements, we consider what it takes to build a more peaceful world. I'm Jessica Ticton. We're revisiting a Peace Talks Radio Earth Day special from our archive and including an updated reflection on how these ideas have evolved. Climate change is often talked about in terms of rising temperatures or extreme weather, but for many people around the world, its effects are already being felt in more immediate ways, through water shortages, displacement, and growing instability. For years, researchers and peacebuilders have been asking a difficult question. How does a changing climate shape the conditions for conflict or for cooperation? In this program, we revisit conversations from our archive that explored these questions, including an interview with Dan Smith of the peacebuilding organization International Alert. And today we hear how his thinking has evolved, moving from a sense of risk to a recognition that these connections are already a reality. We'll also explore what determines whether societies are able to respond to these challenges and what role each of us might play. Dan Smith is the author of the report, A Climate of Conflict: The Links Between Climate Change, Peace, and War. Smith says understanding this link between the effects of climate change and world peace and security means understanding what he calls the consequences of consequences.
3: Global warming, which is caused by largely by carbon emissions, leads to changes in weather patterns. And those changes in weather patterns mean then that there are consequences like rising sea levels, melting glaciers, rainy seasons. Some places get longer, in some places there's less rainfall, the crop cycle gets shorter, and so on. And then as you follow through, all of those, the physical effects, have further consequences in the sense that they make the lives of people harder. For example, in Peru, the melting of the tropical glaciers is a really serious problem. And while to begin with that means that there will be an overabundant supply of water, in relatively short time frame there's actually going to be shortages of water. Now, what is going to be the consequences of that? Is it possible that, for example, water prices will rise? That left to itself, this result will produce water profiteering. How will ordinary people respond to water profiteering? We've actually seen from within Peru that they respond with protest and that sometimes those protests have turned violent. What will be the further effects of that? All the time we are tracing through the consequences of the consequences and trying to look at what are the risks which are being generated here. I think sometimes people sort of find it a bit difficult to get their heads round all of the imponderables in this. And the only thing which I can say in response to that is, well, we have to get our heads round all of these imponderables. The future is going to be different from the past. And if we're going to survive that future, and if we're going to even prosper in that future, we have to figure out the ways in which it could be different and where those ways are negative and potentially even disastrous, then we've got to figure out a counter-strategy.
4: There's so much discussion going on about all of this right now, and there are those who write about, those who speak about and believe that the link between climate change and conflict is tenuously made and has not been demonstrated. And how do you respond to that?
3: Well, I've seen some of these studies, and they're serious studies, but I think the thing to bear in mind with all of this is there are two things, right? One is those people who've been thinking about global warming and climate change over the past couple of decades have rightly taught us to understand that the future is going to be different from the past. So if you research past patterns of the relationship between environment or climate and conflict, and you don't find a clear relationship, you may be accurately researching what did happen from, let's say, 1960 to 1999. But this may not be telling you what is likely to happen from now and henceforth. And the second thing is that we are not talking about making hard and fast predictions. We're talking about risk, and we're talking about the management of risk. And if there is a case to be made, as we believe there is, that there is a serious risk of conflict as a result of the interaction between the consequences of climate change and other social reality, then surely something ought to be done about it. If there's a serious risk of an accident, shouldn't you do something to try to prevent that accident? Shouldn't you drive more safely? Shouldn't you walk on the pavement instead of in the middle of the highway? And so on and so forth. It's really no more complicated than that. And I don't think that arguments which show that there's no proof of a connection between climate change and conflict over the previous three decades or four decades are any kind of a guide whatsoever as to what the links could be and what we should do out of sensible caution over the next 2 to 3 decades.
4: And in your report, a phrase that I read over and over again is not only it's the notion of a different approach that you talk about being possible, but you say it's based on peace building and engaging communities.
3: Yeah. What we found as we went into it was that many of the activities that you would carry out in order to adapt successfully to the threat of climate change are the same as the kind of activities that you do in order to build peace. And this is because the key to it in both cases is the involvement of the community at the base. You've got to have government support for this. It's got to be led and inspired from the national level. Almost certainly, that needs international assistance for resourcing it and for providing encouragement. But if you don't have the energy at the community level, if you don't have the drive coming from there, from local leaders, from traditional leaders, and from elected leaders, this can't be done top-down, on command. It can only be done bottom-up with the involvement of ordinary people.
0: We spoke with Dan Smith again recently to hear how his perspective has changed.
1: The core of how to think about the relationship between climate change and insecurity and conflict is to understand how the impact of a changing climate interacts with various different features of the socioeconomic and political environment. A poorer country, a badly governed country, a region within a country that has been marginalized and ignored by the capital, somewhere where inequality is rife, perhaps a country or a region which has recently suffered violent conflict or where there is violent conflict next door. All of these are aspects of vulnerability. 15 to 20 years ago, we thought this was a risk. Today, we see that it's a reality. Human society is based everywhere on natural foundations. Even in the most modern, urban, digitalized environments, we are actually dependent upon what nature provides us. And if the natural foundations of our lives together are turning out to be somewhat unstable, it's hardly surprising that this can lead to violent conflict. We humans, we are part of this. We are part of the biosphere. So it's not as if when we damage nature, we're damaging something outside us. We're damaging ourselves because we are part of nature. The evidence has become clearer, and in a way that's really tragic because it means that that some of the worst thoughts of 15 to 20 years ago are coming true. And on the other hand, I think that as things become clearer, you're seeing more and more in governments, as well as amongst citizens and ordinary people, the understanding that it's important to act and that we have to act now to secure a world that is safer for nature and therefore, because we're a part of it, for us.
0: That was Dan Smith, former director of the peacebuilding organization International Alert.
5: Next, we visit with Thomas Homer Dixon, chair at the Trudeau Center for Peace and Conflict Studies at the University of Toronto. He's devoted much of his academic career since the late 1980s, exploring the connection between environmental stress and violence in developing countries.
2: Within the work that we did during that decade, we were focusing in particular on renewable resources in poor countries. In those days, and it's still largely true, about half the world's population depends upon local supplies of fresh water, of cropland, of fuel wood, to provide for their daily survival. And we looked at places where those were under stress, where those resources were degraded or overused, where perhaps there were too many people for the resources that were available in those areas, and then tried to understand what kind of effects those scarcities of cropland, forests, and water had on people. You know, how did it affect their lives? Did it make them poorer? Did it cause them to move? Did it deepen divisions between ethnic groups in their communities? Did it weaken institutions? Weaken, say, local governments and even national governments? So we investigated all of those things really, really closely, with an eye on what the possibilities were for conflict, in particular, insurgency and revolution and guerrilla war within these societies, how these stresses might contribute to those kinds of conflict. I spent quite a bit of time with my colleagues thinking through what might happen if the climate did start to change and what the implications would be, and it turns out that a lot of that original analysis we did now, quite some time ago, is really relevant. Because now we are seeing climate change affecting people all over the world, and we're seeing real impacts now affecting potentially hundreds of millions of people.
4: Why do some societies successfully adapt while others don't?
2: Well, that's really the $64,000 question. And it really relates to the issue of climate change. Are we going to have the capacity to respond creatively with innovation, with solutions, to the climate change challenge that we're facing? I think of this in terms of what I call an ingenuity gap. In fact, I wrote a book titled The Ingenuity Gap. There are factors that are driving up our requirement for more complicated and sophisticated solutions to our problems. Problems are getting harder, and so we need better solutions, and we need a faster rate of delivery of solutions. And then there are things that actually, in some societies, stop the delivery of solutions, actually prevent societies from responding. Even though problems are getting harder, those societies can't respond. And so in many of the cases we were looking at, we started to dig under the surface and look at the things that would keep people and governments and institutions from effectively solving their problems. Things like corruption. Governments that don't have adequate finances are not going to be able to effectively solve their citizens' problems. And something that comes up over and over again is the power of special interests who want to maintain the status quo and block any useful reform.
4: Do you have, off the top of your head, some ideas about how people can wrap their heads around some of these issues and do something in their lives?
2: First of all, I think it's really important that people realize that climate change, in particular, which I think is probably ultimately the most threatening environmental challenge human beings will ever face, that climate change is not just a matter of the temperature getting warmer outside. It's going to affect every aspect of our economies and societies and the way we live, and especially the lives of our children and our grandchildren, because the biggest impacts are going to manifest themselves later in this century. And it will have effects on not just quality of life, but on life, period. It's going to affect whether societies can actually maintain themselves as stable, coherent, productive enterprises. So that's the first thing that I think people need to realize. The second thing is that climate change is a tractable problem. It's a problem we can solve. We have the technology, you know, like they used to say in the $6 Million Man. You know, we can do this. It's mostly about will. It's about mobilization. It's about political leadership. And it's about action at the individual and community level. 50% of the climate change problem is going to be solved by things that people do in their households and in their communities, individual changes that people make in how much energy they consume, what kind of technologies they use, what kind of lifestyles they lead. We don't have to sacrifice quality of life here, but we do have to change the way we live, probably fairly significantly. And we can still be very, very happy, though. And that's stuff that can start right now. You know, people deride Al Gore when he talks about changing light bulbs. But the first step is changing a light bulb. There's a lot more that needs to be done, and a lot of it's going to be a lot harder than changing a light bulb. But the first thing you need to do is think about the simple things and the easy things, and then you can go on to the harder. And it's possible for everybody to do that. Some of it can be personal at the level of the household. Some of it can be in terms of our own lifestyle practices. And some of it can be in the level of our political mobilization and lobbying for changes in government policies, and in particular giving courageous political leaders who want to do the right thing the cover that they need, the support they need to go ahead and do it. And that happens one conversation, one conference, one letter to the editor, one article to a community newspaper, one dinner discussion at a time.
5: Dr. Thomas Homer Dixon oversees the Peace and Conflict Studies Department at the University of Toronto. He spoke with our interviewer, Carol Boss.
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5: I'm Paul Ingalls. When the British Petroleum Deepwater Horizon oil rig exploded in April of 2010 and set off the largest accidental marine oil spill in history, virtually everyone viewing the disruption to wildlife and the lives of the people in that region was devastated. We felt like it probably set off an inner conflict in many about humans' relationship with nature. So we sought out some voices of people who have already placed that relationship at the center of their lives to see how their experiences and thinking might help us all grapple with this conflict. A lot of the headlines during the 3 months when the oil gushed into the Gulf framed the event as an attack or war on nature. How can we think and act to make peace with nature? Today we speak with John Francis, whose response to an oil spill in 1971 was to quit riding in motorized vehicles altogether for 22 years and walk all across the country, and during 17 of those years, not to speak a single word. In all that time, he completed the bachelor's, master's, and PhD degrees in land management. He's the author of Planet Walker, How to Change Your World One Step at a Time, and he talked with our Carol Boss.
7: It was only about 500,000 gallons from two tankers that collided near the Golden Gate Bridge. My girlfriend and I, we just rushed to the scene to see an oil spill. We've never seen one before. I've never seen one. And we didn't see it because of the fog, but what we did experience was the smell. And I wanted to do something, and I said to my girlfriend, I said, how about us getting out of our cars and just walking? She kind of laughed at me.
4: You're talking about not just walking down the beach. You were talking about a larger decision?
7: Absolutely. I mean, I was talking about getting rid of our involvement with the motor transport altogether, meaning we walk to the store, we'd walk to the movies. Wherever we had to go, we would walk.
4: That presented you with an opportunity to change, didn't it?
7: Well, it did. You know, and I think that these events happen in our lives all the time. There are all certain kinds of events that happen that give us an opportunity to make a difference in our own lives. And eventually what happens is when we make a difference in our own lives, we are making difference in each other's lives. But what happened was, because in my community people saw me walking, and they started to argue with me about how one person really can't make a difference. And I didn't know if that was true or not. I just found myself arguing all the time. Here I am walking around in this beautiful environment, and all I do is argue with my friends and my neighbors, who often felt that what I was doing was something to make them look bad. And so on my birthday, I took the extraordinary step of deciding not to speak for one day. And that was what really changed my life most dramatically.
4: And what happened after that first day of not speaking? What did you notice?
7: Well, the first thing that I noticed about not speaking was that I hadn't been listening. And because I hadn't been listening, I had stopped learning. I would just listen long enough to believe that I understood or knew what the other person was going to say. And then I would stop listening to them. And I would start thinking about how I was going to say that they were wrong, or that, yes, they were right, but I could say that better, or I was smarter than they were, and this is what I had come up with. And that one day I realized that I had not been listening, and that I had stopped learning. And I stopped speaking for another day and another day until finally I had decided that I was going to not speak for a year, and I would ask myself on my birthday if that was still appropriate, because I was learning so much. And it allowed me to put myself, the things that I believed, aside to listen to someone more fully.
4: You took very large walks across the country. Would I be correct in saying that, in a sense, all of this was part of a recognition on your part of a personal responsibility?
7: Absolutely.
4: Can you talk about that?
7: Well, as I was driving across the Golden Gate Bridge with my girlfriend in our four-wheel drive vehicle, I understood that part of what was washing up on the shore, I had some responsibility, because here I am driving a motorized vehicle and we're using this oil, and I wanted the oil quickly, I wanted it cheaply, I wanted lots of it. And because of that, the industry, I was creating a demand, as we all do. The industry was responding to that demand. Now, absolutely, oil companies have a greater preponderance of the responsibility, especially when they spill it. But in all fairness, I have to take some of the responsibility myself.
4: Did that bring you a sense of peace in any way?
7: Not right away. Because I think that when I made those decisions, I did make them with a kind of chip on my shoulder. And that's when I was arguing with my neighbors and my friends and colleagues about what it was I was doing and how it was going to make a difference. When I stopped talking, that allowed me to step back from that and to rediscover something, and that was the grounding of what I was doing and who I was, and that the walking actually went beyond a protest of oil spills, and the silence went beyond a protest of oil spills. But this was something even bigger than that, that was going to allow me to rediscover who I was and who I had to be in the world or the planet.
4: For the 20th anniversary of Earth Day, which was in 1990, you arrived on the East Coast, and it was there, wasn't it, that you decided to speak?
7: I had walked across the United States, studied oil spills all the way up to a PhD level. Environment was my degree. And when I got to the East Coast, I finally had something that I needed to say. Environment, to me, had changed. When I started out, it was just about pollution and soon became about loss of species and loss of habitat, all those things we traditionally think of environment. But what I understood was, and it was in the literature, is that people are part of the environment. And if people were indeed part of the environment, then our first opportunity to treat the environment in a sustainable way, or even to understand what sustainability is in the relationship with ourselves and with each other. If we related to each other with respect and love and dignity and not looking to, I guess, exploit one another, to oppress each other, if we really treated each other the way we wanted to see our physical environment treated, then we would find that what would happen in our physical environment would be a mitigation of a lot of the problems and a lot of the issues that we are facing today. For example, and this is a very simple example, if I were a manufacturer and I lived on a river and I was making widgets, of course, and widgets were wonderful, everybody wanted them, but in making widgets, there's a waste product which I was dumping into the river. In economic terms, that's called an externality because I don't have to pay for getting rid of that waste product. As it goes downstream, my company learns that it's actually causing health problems to the town downstream and that they actually have to pay to clean up the river in order to keep from having these health problems. Now, if I were thinking like, hey, you know, how we treat each other is how we treat the environment, right away I would say, oh my God, let's stop. We have to stop and figure out how we're going to take care of this. If I weren't, I might say, well, listen, I want us to bury that memo, and we're not going to do nothing until people absolutely make us do something. And in that way, you can see how our relationship, our personal relationship with ourselves and with each other and understanding our connectedness would actually make a difference in the environment.
4: I know that it's easy for people to turn the TV off or to put a newspaper aside and create some distance between themselves and a tragedy such as the Gulf oil spill. How does a person know when it's their moment to make a decision?
7: Well, when the tears are running down your face, when you've heard something on the news, or when you have read it in the paper, you know that there's an opportunity for you to make a change, to do something. Because right then, you have passion to do it. Maybe the tears will go away. They will go away. But at that moment, you know that there's something that's touching you on an emotional level, and you can do something.
5: John Francis, who gave up motor transport from 1972 to 1994 and remained silent during most of those years in response to a West Coast oil spill. In 1991, he was named a United Nations Environmental Program Goodwill Ambassador, and he's written the book Planet Walker, How to Change Your World One Step at a Time.
0: 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Nola Daves-Moses is our executive director. Ali Adelman composed and performs our theme music. For co-founders Paul Ingalls and Suzanne Kreider, I'm Jessica Dickton. 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

0: Yes, sir.
1: Next, I got my man Griffin Hale in the building. We've been working on some stuff for a minute, so let's get a little thing going. The song's called The Cornfields off his upcoming project.
2: Kaizen. Said I walk a long road from the cornfields to the barn door where you wait for me. Safe and sound, play it loud. Hate will only weigh us down. I've been trying to keep the faith.

That one's THX. You can find that everywhere. This next one is called Through the Heart. For the one that shot me through the heart.

0: Hey, yeah. 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
1: Sometimes we forget who we are. 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Gravity holding me down.

0: We got one more for you. This right here is a song that's going to be coming out real soon. And it's very special to me because Portland's been looking so beautiful lately as far as hip-hop music. It's always been beautiful, but right now feels like a very potent time. And I feel like we all can come together and create and just make magic happen. This song right here is called What the City Needs. Please drop that.
1: Hey. Hey.

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and a hawk on a power line, barbed wire fences, pinyon pine, a desert road stretching across the sand. Tractors and coffee shops and salesmen and used car lots and windmills and old hippies in a van. It's a place

Well, grazing rights, conservation smokes are cheaper on the reservation. 16 bales of oat hay to the ton sometimes. Sycamore and prickly pear and barrel racers with great big hair and horses switching flies out in the sun. It's a place

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0: When it comes to containing costs in healthcare, everyone has their two cents to give. But what do those of us in the business of health insurance have to say? This is Health Sense, and I'm your host, attorney Adam Russo, CEO and co-founder of the FIA Group, a firm with over 25 years experience navigating this ever-changing industry. Join me and my guests as we make sense of effective ways to reduce the skyrocketing cost of healthcare while improving quality outcomes for patients. The only thing it will cost you is 30 minutes of your time. So let's get right to the bottom line and reimagine what healthcare could be. Hello, everybody, and welcome to Health Sense with me, your host with the most, Adam Russo, the show that gets right to the bottom line on ways to reduce healthcare costs while improving quality outcomes for patients. As always, we are sponsored by the FIA Group, the leading cost containment firm in the country, focused on ensuring everyone gets access to high quality, low cost care. As always, please tune in at 10 a.m., 6 p.m., and for those night owls, 2 a.m. Eastern on Healthcare Now Radio. The main problem with healthcare in America can be tied to Einstein's definition of insanity: doing the same thing over and over again, expecting a different result. Sounds like my kids. But that's our current healthcare system. The word of the day isn't a word. It's an acronym, I think. WTF. We are now on to episode 3, part 3 of our 5-part series. Again, with Scott Bennett, the Chief Provider Relations Officer at the FIA Group. Scott, welcome to the show.
1: Thank you. Thanks for having me.
0: So, Scott, you're a CPRO, huh?
1: That's right.
0: I've never heard of one of those.
1: Yeah, it's a unique title, but it represents what I work on, so it's good. A lot of stuff with just relationships between providers and carriers and plans, so it works.
0: Well, you're a unique guy with a unique need, with a unique service, so it's great. All right, Scott, welcome back to HealthSense. In our last episode, we walked through one of the most famous surprise medical bills in the country. I'm sure this guy, Drew Calver, a high school teacher in Austin, Texas, probably did not think that, you know, his heart attack and the bill that came after the heart attack would become infamous and be a big reason for basically the No Surprises Act and all the crazy stuff that we've seen since. We wrapped up the last episode right at the moment where modern policy entered the story, the No Surprises Act. And we promised all of our listeners that in this episode, we would unpack how the law works in practice, especially, and this is the crazy part, the wild arbitration system known as the independent dispute resolution. Folks, anyone that follows baseball, I do. And if you're like me, you've been watching the World Baseball Classic. Baseball style arbitration means that there's one winner and one loser. There's no middle ground. The arbitrator either picks what the plaintiff wants, or what is that, what they call it, a plaintiff?
1: I think it's the initiating party and non-initiating party is what they use. But yeah, same thing, plaintiff and defense. You know, it's
0: they
1: the
0: have
1: same
0: to pick
1: kind of deal.
0: Either the initiating party's amount that they want to pay or the non-initiating party's amount that they want to pay and nothing in between. And folks, there's always a large gap in the middle. So today we're going to continue that conversation and explain how disputes between hospitals and health plans get resolved when patients are protected from balanced billing. All right, Scott, what do you got for me, buddy?
1: All right. So first, the Drew Calver bill, even though it happened before the No Surprises Act, is a perfect lens to kind of see what's happened with the No Surprises Act and where things are now. So it's really good to have this example of a bill where at the time it was a balance bill. And that balance bill was $109,000 to Drew Calver, which is twice his annual salary. And it was because his insurance paid an amount and the provider had the ability to just balance the rest to him as a bill. So that the NSA came into place. First of all, it was very high billing. It was, as we talked about, egregious, you know, 40 times cost, you know, that sort of thing. And the balance just was an extreme amount, even compared to what commercial payers would be paying for that. So the NSA came in and looking at this bill as if it had gone through the NSA, that's what we're going to kind of look at. So first, we're going to understand the NSA, and I'll just talk briefly about, you mentioned the baseball style arbitration. Well, you've got, there's an initial payment that happens. Person gets services. Once the payment happens, then there's an opportunity to negotiate. That's what the NSA was

0: saying is negotiate first. See if you can get to a reasonable resolution. And if you can't get to a reasonable resolution, then we have this new process where it's two offers and one wins. Now, I like that you said baseball on it and identified it, because the reason it's called baseball style arbitration is because it was about negotiating salaries for baseball. And one of the things that they really have in place is people understand the context of salaries. They know what people are making. There's a lot of advertisement information about it out there. So it's really good evidence. And so IDR, baseball style arbitration for baseball salaries, makes a lot of sense. But now, you know, we can talk about why it's a little bit of a more difficult process in healthcare pricing and what it's done for costs.
1: So the idea is that, you know, in my mind, when I think of the word arbitrator, right, I'm thinking that, you know, an arbitrator doesn't have to pick one number or another, right? That there'd be some reasonable middle ground. Any reason why you could think of why they didn't have the arbitrators do that? Why it was set up like a baseball style? Is it because it's easier for the arbitrator, for the arbitration process, just pick one or the other versus trying to find something in the middle? Why do you think it works that way? And then secondly, what's behind how an arbitrator makes that decision in the first place?
0: And this is a really good question, because it really cuts to specifically healthcare costs and the data and difficulty in understanding healthcare costs. So when they created this and they decided to do baseball style arbitration, like I mentioned, the evidence is really important. And they thought they had the evidence piece solved by introducing what's called the QPA, or the qualified payment amount, which is the middle amount that's paid for in-network for those same services. So they said, okay, we're going to have baseball style arbitration. And you imagine this in your head is what's going to come in is somebody's going to submit an offer. Somebody else is going to submit an offer. And what was paid is the evidence. That's what the middle market is, or the median contracted amount. And originally the rule said that amount, if it's correct, should kind of control. It should be the presumptive amount in it. And then it's up to the provider to prove that they deserve more.
1: So for people that follow baseball, that's how that's done in baseball. It's you have a salary of $3 million. The salary that you have of $3 million is what the average second baseman hitting 250 batting average with 3 years experience gets. You, player, or their agent, that's the QPA, right? The QPA is what that salary is and was negotiated a couple years prior to the player playing. However, in the arbitration, it's up to the agent, the player's representative, to prove, wait a second, the QPA isn't enough. My guy is a star. He's outperforming all the other players. And this is why he deserves to get paid three times what the QPA would be.
0: Right.
1: So that makes sense to me, that you pay the QPA, the health plan pays the QPA amount, let's say it's 20 grand, and then the hospital has the burden to show, to prove, with the preponderance of the evidence or a reasonable amount of evidence, that, yeah, but this case is different. Here's why. And the arbitrator can then say, you're right, you've proven your case, or nope, the QPA amount is the right amount. So what went off the rails? Why hasn't it worked that way?
0: Well, that was the process. And it was, I mean, what you talked about, that's the presumption. Yeah, there's a presumption that the QPA is the right evidence and you have to prove against it. The healthcare providers didn't like that. They wanted to get rid of that presumption. So they filed a lawsuit and that was taken out of the regulation. So all of a sudden you're ending up with, and this is where it is now, two numbers get submitted and there isn't a consideration of that heavily weighted middle market amount, and providers don't have to prove anything. They just show up and they pick a number. And in that lawsuit, they also said, you can consider equally the complexity of the case, the acuity of the patient, all these other factors. And so what you're seeing is these arguments now that come in saying, this was a very sick patient that came in for emergency services, and we provided the Cadillac of care, and it was very complex, and we deserve more. So it almost appears that every case is being viewed without that benchmark anchor as an outlier. So every case is coming through as an outlier. And we can talk about the data too on that.
1: Well, let's talk about the data then.
0: Okay.
1: So what is the data that is supposed to be used when trying to make this kind of decision? But also, just as important and interesting to me, what data is not supposed to be utilized
0: right
1: in making these determinations.
0: Yep. And they did, because they had that QPA as evidence. They said, well, you can't consider build charges, because build charges are often inflated and really high. And you can't consider Medicare, which is a transparent benchmark that's meant to approximate costs. They said, sometimes you can consider Medicare multiples, because a lot of contracts are Medicare multiples, but they said, you can't consider Medicare or build charges. So they took those out. The QPA was supposed to control. Then they said, you can't put weight on the QPA. Nobody has to prove anything at this. And you're just getting two numbers coming in, and you're getting an arbitrator who's just looking at these two numbers. And what's happening, Adam, is we looked at the data for the IDR wins. We talked about that in the first episode. And I went and we went back and we looked at St. David's Medical Center. So now I'm tying it back to the Drew Calver bill. So the Drew Calver bill happened, and we're wondering, well, what's St. David's Medical Center doing now? And what they're doing now is they're initiating arbitration. So there were over 50 cases with St. David's Medical Center in IDR. So what they're doing now is they're initiating arbitration. And do you think they're winning or losing? What would you guess based on the evidence?
1: I'm guessing they're winning all the time.
0: They're winning 74% of the time. And that is really high. Not only that, but they're winning five times the QPA on their offers. So they're getting five times the median commercial rate. What a wonderful program for collection and revenue for these providers, increasing the cost of this care and the price.
1: So what's the value? And I'm going back, I'm changing the subject a little bit here, but based on the QPA being the average, right? The median price of in-network in that particular area that provider would get. What's the value of a network rate then?
0: Right. If you were to look at the network benchmarks, which we really try to present those to the IDREs, and you were to look at just what the market is, like, let's take this case, this Drew Calver case. So this Drew Calver case, if you look at it, it's a stent replacement. It falls under the coding for it is DRG2. I think it's 247 or whatever. But anyway, so it's got this code. And you can look at that and you can benchmark. You can look at market data, because there's a lot of transparency data out there. And around 50,000 is where the commercial rate would end up. So if we take this case as an example, pretending that it had happened in the NSA, the commercial rate and benchmarks would have pointed to about $50,000, which, if you look back, is what was initially paid as that reasonable value on that. And they only paid $300 more when it all got said and done with the balance bill. So it came out around the commercial rate. That was the result then, but now it would be different.
1: So bottom line is, if this case, when the NSA started, when the whole IDR process started, and this case was put, this bill was put in front of you, you would say, you know what? The QPA for this is about 50 grand.
0: Yep.
1: They paid 50 grand. And in that negotiation period, before it goes to arbitration, that's what you would have brought up to the provider or the representative and say, hey, listen, I know you guys want more money, but guess what? The QPA for this is about 50,000. We paid a little bit more than that. So why won't you just take that amount of money and let's close this case and move on to the next one?
0: Yep.
1: That's what you would think would happen. But based on what you're telling me, why would any provider even want to negotiate in that 30-day window?
0: That's the problem. That's what a lot of the industry is talking about, is the heavy incentive for winning at multiples

0: If you're just joining us, you've missed out so far on part three of our five-part series on healthcare billing. And we're speaking with Scott Bennett, the Chief Provider Relations Officer at the FIA Group. So is there a duty in that negotiation period, which I keep going back to because it's a period before the arbitration. And it seems like in many cases, it's like tumbleweeds, right? Nothing's happening. Is there any obligation from either by either party to, in good faith, attempt to negotiate?
1: That's one of the factors that they say you're supposed to consider in IDR. So you're supposed to consider whether or not there was a good faith negotiation. And that's why, and this is a recommendation for any employer, self and an employer out there, you really need to make sure that whoever you're working with makes an attempt and builds a record for bad faith negotiation, because it's an additional feather in your cap when you're going in front of IDR to see if you can tip the scales a little bit. So that's a really good point.
0: So a good example is if I'm in an arbitration, I could say to the arbitrator, sir, ma'am, bottom line is we have given the facility six different offers. And each time we feel we've doubled, you know, we doubled the amount. It is 100% more than what the QPA rate would have been. And yet the provider has never responded. They literally ignored us every single time. We've tried to set up calls, ignored. We've sent offers via email, ignored. We've sent faxes, ignored. We've gone there in person, ignored. That should be a factor that the arbitrator uses. But how often do you feel they do use that as a decision-making piece?
1: Unfortunately, the process is set up where it's on written submission. So you only submit written. You don't get to see the other side's offer. So it's baseball. So you go into an online portal, you just submit your offer, and you can submit additional evidence with your offer. Now, sometimes in the determination that comes out, and there is a humongous backlog, and they are processing so many of these IDREs are, that it's questionable as to whether or not they're even able to get that level. I'm not going to, you know, accuse anybody of wrongdoing, whether they can get to that level of detail, Adam. So sometimes you might see a sentence that says the other side didn't enter into negotiations, and that was one of the factors considered. But rarely is that, at least at this point, something. And that gets into the, you know, what we mentioned on the first episode is there's got to be more transparency in this process. We need to know who these arbitrators are. We need to get engaged a little bit more with them. And then we may be able to do what you said, really make our points.
0: So going back to the Drew case, in that case, because of the public outcry, they stopped balance billing and they ended up with how much at the end of the day?
1: Yeah, $300 extra. This is before NSA, somewhere around 50 paid and $300 extra. So around that 50K, okay. I think is where it's.
0: So the NSA was created so that Drew Calver would not get balance billed. And the belief was that because of the NSA, overall costs would go down on out-of-network claims. However, if we look at that case, before the NSA, roughly $50,000 would have been paid to the facility. No balance billing because of the pushback from the media, public scrutiny, whatever. They would have got $50,000, cases over. However, under the NSA, under the current rules, what would likely happen if this case went to arbitration?
1: Yeah, well, Drew Calver would pay his copay and he would be protected.
0: That part is the good part. Drew is not balance billed. He would never have gotten a balance bill letter for $100,000.
1: Right.
0: The plan would have made the initial $50,000 payment.
1: Yep.
0: Right. But then they would say, nope, we're not accepting this. It's an NSA claim.
1: Right.
0: And they probably wouldn't want to work and negotiate at all. Let's say they skip the negotiation and then it goes to arbitration. You show we paid $50,000. It's the normal QPA rate.
1: Right.
0: They would say we want $150,000.
1: $250,000. Five times the QPA. Why not? If you're winning five times the QPA, we want $250,000. They could put that in there and they could say that's what we believe. They could even put amounts above their billed charges because you can't consider billed charges. And this is crazy. But go ahead.
0: So bottom line is, before the NSA, $50,000 paid, no balance bill. After the NSA, based on the stats that we know, where providers are winning 80 to 90% of the time, even depending on the state, up to five times, six times QPA, in this case, they could get $250,000.
1: Yep, they could get a determination for $250,000. And that's just based, we looked at St. David's Medical Center, looked at their winning five times, just like that. I think across the board is three times, but you're absolutely right, five times. So what, and the most important point in this, and variable, this is where I want people to really listen, is we're not talking about Blue Cross Blue Shield. We're not trying to make a sob story about some carrier having to pay more money out of their premiums. Drew Calver's case and the cases that we looked at are self-funded plans. So the plan here is the Austin School District and their money. So that $50,000 came out of the Austin School District.

0: in the NSA, and what's occurring for school districts all over is in arbitration, those school districts are paying 3 to 5 times the QPA. So if you were to do apples to apples on this, you know, and predict it based on the data, you would say that the school district would have paid an additional $200,000 on that. Now, we talked in the beginning about how that's 2 times the salary of Drew Calver. That's, you know, the $109,000 balance bill. So that means they would have paid 4 teacher salaries additional on this.
1: So the financial impact on a self-funded plan, even in the fully insured world, the financial impact at the end of the day, the bottom line, it's going to affect the pocketbooks of every employee.
0: Yep.
1: It's going to affect the expense side. It's going to increase the medical bills and the medical expense for every employer in the country. So where's the uproar?
0: It's hidden. That's the problem, is it's hidden. I looked it up today in the news, and I did see that the Austin School District is in their self-funded plan. They're increasing premiums by 15% for this next year. So everybody's getting hit. It's really shouldering it. You have to know that those people that were getting balance billed beforehand, really patient protection, that's been achieved. Congratulations. Now we need to look at plan protection. We need to look at we talked about bills of the month, you know, how Kaiser was doing. This is the balance bill of the month. I'd really like to see bill of the month for employers that cost them significant amounts. And that would be the way to, it's hidden right now.
1: I don't know if you have the answer to this or not. But are we seeing a different practice or different results, or let's say the number of arbitrations percentage-wise, is it higher in the self-funded employer space than it would be in the carrier fully insured world? Or are these same practices being done regardless of who the insurer is?
0: I'm just going to speak to the St. David's Medical Center data. And in the St. David's Medical Center data of IDR and arbitration, there were a lot of school districts, a higher proportionate amount than carriers, school districts, waste disposal systems, Goodwill, so self-funded plans. And the reason for this is self-funded plans sometimes have narrower networks. And if they have narrow networks, they have more out-of-network, more potential for surprise billing. Some of the carriers have extended networks and that sort of thing. So the carriers they're still seeing it, a ton of carriers, but it is in some of these instances, especially with hospital systems and some of the higher dollar claims, you are seeing self-funded plans show up in that data a lot.
1: And don't forget self-funded plans, right? Remember, they have an administrator, right?
0: Yep.
1: Who's supposed to administer the claims. And oftentimes those administrators don't have the internal resources to handle all this.
0: Yeah.
1: Especially because it's brand new, right? I mean, this law has not been around that long. So everything you're telling me, as I'm sitting here and I'm a provider, in my mind, it used to be that if you were a facility, you wanted most of your customers, patients, to have insurance, some kind of health insurance. Fully insured is even better, right? But they want to be in the network because the network, they're getting paid. It seems to me that this entire process, this entire IDR process is just incentivizing providers, two things. One, to bypass any negotiation. Like, why would you negotiate? Yeah. I mean, we're not talking gambling here. Gambling is, you know, it's that people think it's 50-50 chance of winning, you know, in roulette. It's not. In this world, they're seeing that up to 90% of the time, they're winning in arbitration. And in arbitration, they're getting way more than they would ever have gotten on an in-network bill.
0: Yep.
1: So it seems to me that all the NSA has done is incentivized providers. Two things. One, let's be out of network if possible. Two, let's go to arbitration.
0: That's the subset of providers that are typically performing out of network emergency services, or emergency services definitely have an incentive to stay out of network because of what the data is showing on arbitration, what the rewards are and how they're winning. And then Adam, the other thing we talked about before is there are companies now who have made it a cottage industry to let these providers know that they can collect a lot more if they are out of network. I recently saw a TikTok that somebody sent me where it's somebody walking, interviewing and saying, you know, you can make 3 to 5 times. So there's disincentives here and there's been a cost shift and it's a concern and it makes everything expensive.
1: It's not just a cost shift. It's an increase in cost.
0: Yeah.
1: So
0: you're right.
1: What I would tell you this as well. So the NSA, again, going back to the big picture, let's get rid of surprise bills. Surprise bills that are ruining people's credit, ruining their financial history, putting people into bankruptcy, et cetera. So they came up with this NSA practice that, okay, the patient now isn't being balance billed. They're not having their credit dinged, but it's costing more money to the underlying plan, which means employers, patients, employees, premiums are up. every year. You mentioned 15% with this Boston school district. So it seems to me, instead of, you know, pursuing the NSA angle, shouldn't our representatives in Congress said, you know what, how about this? Instead of having an NSA process, why not make it that you could, if you balance bill a patient, it can't ding their credit report. It can't hurt them from a financial standpoint when it comes to their credit report. Because obviously, I think the numbers are hospitals on average collect roughly 10% of patient copays, deductibles, et cetera. Mm-hmm. So Mr. Calver had a $100,000 balance bill. If he did pay, they would have probably got an extra $10,000 out of the guy. They would have got 60 and they would have wrote off the bill, right? Because that's what the billing departments do. So instead of that happening, they could get 150, 200, or 250,000 and keep it going on every single claim.
0: Yep.
1: The craziest part for me, and tell me where I'm wrong. It's like, maybe I'm wrong. How is it possible that the surgeon gets paid less than 10,000 for what they do? And the assistant surgeon, the assistant of the surgeon gets 100,000. How is that even possible?
0: Yep. Especially if the surgeon is in network and the assistant surgeon is out of network and they aren't following. And this is where there's an issue. You know, the process itself really has a lot of good other arbitration processes that they could look at across workers' compensation. No balance bill for the worker. Great state agency processes. They should have looked at those. A more transparent process with more accountability and better evidence. Especially some of those benchmarks you got to bring back in that you can look at some of those typical payment and cost benchmarks. That, Adam, is going to really improve it. And that'll keep what you're talking about happening, where the assistant surgeon and assistant surgeons, by their nature, typically a claim, they bill the same amount because it's the same CPT code and charge master. They expect to get 20 to 16% of that typically, but now they're able to claim the entire amount.
1: Drew Calver's experience started as one shocking hospital bill. When you analyze it carefully, it becomes a window into the larger structure of healthcare pricing and payment disputes across this country. Scott, we truly appreciate you walking us through the mechanics of arbitration, the meaning of what a QPA is, a qualified payment amount, and the broader implications of the No Surprises Act. But is there one last word you'd like to share with our listeners about this whole entire process before our next episode?
0: Yes, and that is that price doesn't equal cost. And we talked about Drew Calver's bill and the analysis they did, that the bill charges were very high and they're not typically what's paid. So looking at that's important for a person as a patient, but also as an employee, making sure that their employer does not end up losing valuable funds that could be used in the self-funded plan for a whole slew of other things. So continue to keep looking at, and Adam, you recommend this with your employees, keep looking at bills, keep an eye on them, and make sure that it works out for not only you and patient protection, but for the employer and self-funded plan as well.
1: So Scott, thank you so much for your time today, folks. That's all the time we have. But let me tell you something. If you're looking for a company that can help you with your NSA, your IGR cases, just somebody, an organization with lots of expertise in balance billing, pricing claims, I think it's pretty clear you want to talk to Scott and his team at the FIA Group. Scott, thank you so much. And folks, as always, let's go Cleveland Cavaliers.

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6: 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We all know the main problem in America when it comes to healthcare can be tied right to Einstein. And that definition of insanity, doing the same thing over and over again, expecting a different result. Well, I can tell you, in this part four with Scott Bennett going over the NSA, the IDR, crazy medical bills, surprise medical bills, well, they did try something new. They definitely tried something different. And it definitely produced a different result, but not a good one, right? So as I said previously, today's guest is Scott Bennett, the chief PRO. And if you've been listening, you know what the PRO stands for. Hey, what's up, Scott? How you been, bud?
7: I've been doing good. Been looking at bills and you know, learning about this like everybody else, to be honest.
6: You know, it would probably be really good for my marriage if my other half looked at bills. That might help. That's a joke. I'm only kidding, Kelly. Yeah. All right. Well, welcome back to this series on medical bills. I know in earlier episodes, we went deep on the heart attack. We talked about that, the balance billing dispute. et cetera. We talked about the NSA, the IDR. We went into it. This one. Oh, and I almost forgot. What's our word of the day? The word of the day is bat. Now, why would I say bat? The first case involves a bat that turned a vacation into a nearly $21,000 bill for post-exposure rabies treatment. Scott, now the crazy part, I don't know if you want to describe it, where the bat actually was.
7: I know. And well, you've got to give it context. So this is right. A photographer. This is a photographer taking pictures in the dark, and they're taking pictures of bats. And as you've probably seen, everybody has, bats fly in huge, frantic, I don't know what the term is for a big group of bats, but big groups. And one of the bats got between her face and the camera, and as she put it, ended up in her mouth a little bit as well. And that has cause for concern. So she talked to her father, who's a doctor, and he said, rabies, once it takes hold, is fatal. You've got to get in and get rabies prophylaxis, I think is the term, to make sure that you're protected from that virus. So that's the injury that occurred was.
6: So just so people understand, and she said, and I quote, the bat ended up in her mouth, end quote, for a few seconds. Yep. Oh my God, that is insane. All right, kidding. So get into the bill. What happened?
7: So what happened? So her that was recommended. She went to a nearby hospital, Flagstaff Medical Center, and she had immunoglobulin and a vaccine. And so that the hospital then, once it administered that was an emergency service. And then she had to get a couple more services down the road. Now, one of the things that's interesting about this is it sounds technically uninsured from the article, and she got short-term insurance after the first event to see if she could use the short-term insurance for the later services. And so then the hospital and the later services started sending statements and bills, and they were for incredibly high amounts. So the first bill, the hospital bill, was close to $17,000, and that was for the vaccine and the immunoglobulins. And then after that, the later bills were in the thousands as well. So we'll look mainly at the hospital bill, that main one, but that's sort of the bills in the context we're looking at here.
6: So, like, can you explain to the listeners, you know, when someone gets a bill typically from a hospital, how that's different from an itemized bill when it comes to this context, right? So how does it all work? I mean, you explain the money, very big sums, but how is it explained to the actual patient who may be responsible for the bill?
7: I think that's a great thing because there's so many documents and so many different ways to write this. And it goes to so many different parties, all these statements of what was done and that sort of thing, that it is very confusing. You get a letter and the letter has an amount on it, sometimes just a lump sum, and it says to pay it. Well, that could be technically a bill. It's more like a statement. And that's not really when I'm talking about hospital bills and hospital billing. We're talking about some standardized forms that typically are only exchanged and seen between the carrier or the insurer and the provider. So when you get your statement, the first thing to do is request additional documentation. See if you can access or get that actual bill. And then beyond that bill, so that you've got the statement, you've got the bill, and the bill has some codes on it, everything. And then you can even have, in some hospital systems, an itemized, really laid out statement of every drug, everything that was done. So really, you're looking for that trifecta. You're looking for, I need the statement. I need the UB, uniform bill, is the typical word for it, for a facility. And then I'd also like the itemized bill. So that's something you want to keep in your pocket to ask for as soon as you get these kinds of things.
6: Great, great recommendation from our expert here. No question about it. Now, in this particular situation with the bat in the mouth, right? Mm-hmm. How does this bill get so expensive? I'm assuming it was the drugs, right? It was the drugs. And can you go into that in a little detail?
7: Absolutely. So on the statements that were posted, and this is from Kaiser Health News. The reason we can talk about this is someone decided they wanted to submit, you know, what the documents they had and get a write up on it. And so they've done that. It's in public record. So the statements that we reviewed in order to see it, they did have some CPT codes on them, not on the specific hospital bill, but there were CPT codes that would represent immunoglobulin and the vaccine. So the way that you find out, Adam, whether or not they're reasonable and what's going on is to look at those CPT codes, the 90375 for immunoglobulin, 90675 for another the vaccine, and then for the injection at 96372. So you've got these five-digit procedure codes, and then you can start to benchmark and look at the reasonableness of the codes.
6: So I'm assuming, because this bill is on the radio show as a topic, that the bill was unreasonable, in your opinion.
7: Well, you know, I would argue it was definitely billed very high. Now, if this amount of money is intended to be collected, that might be unreasonable. Bills starting out high, I mean, MSRP on a car starts out really high, but the idea is that nobody should be forced to pay that. So same here, the desire for the full payment on the bill, that I would say appears unreasonable. And here's why. If you look at the benchmarks for this, if you look at, for instance, we'll start with public record benchmarks like Medicaid. Now, Medicaid, again, that's a government program. They're going to be down at the bottom. That represents, like we said, another one's costs. So the costs, you know, are around $300 to $500 for these. And this bill, the hospital bill alone, was $17,000. So that sounds like a lot of money for that. And even the vaccine on $300 to $500. And there's data from consumer guides that say that in the entire four series treatment for rabies with multiple vaccines and immunoglobulins can be anywhere from, you know, $2,500 to $7,000. That's an amount that's considered reasonable. And here we are for the first one at $17,000.
6: That's insane. Now, I mean, again, to me, and the fact is that they, you know, every facility, whoever it might be, is very well aware that 99.99% of the patients that are looking at these bills, whether they're itemized or not, whether regardless of how much detail they have, and they have no idea how to actually compare what they're being charged to what is the right amount. Like if I go, I just went to the supermarket today, okay? I bought milk. Now, I have a rough estimate as to what the range of that milk should cost. But if it's $45, you know, unless it's going to, you know, make me younger again, I'm not buying that milk. So what protections does someone like her have? And the follow-up question to that is, I'm assuming we have insurance here, right?
7: Right. Yeah. So there's that short-term insurance. We'll talk about that. And we'll talk about what the member of the patient can do. First, this is an incredibly complex medical billing. CPT codes, all this is incredibly complex. And it used to be you'd need to look for an advocate, somebody who understood this stuff to talk you through it. But now, if you have general questions, you can ask and get credible responses from artificial intelligence. So that's a new thing that's in here. Now, if you have a CPT code, if you ask for the bill and you get the codes and you see 90375, 90675, and 96372, at the very least, without putting in any of your personal health information like that, you can look those up on the internet. You can ask for a description of those codes, and you can verify that the codes match the services that you received. Now, that's going to be very important down the road. Secondly, for insurance, short-term insurance has a waiting period when you sign up for it.
6: Right. When I read this, I couldn't believe that she was actually able to sign up for the insurance and not have been told that. I mean, there's no possible way in my mind that this person could have actually been told, whether it's on a screen somehow.
7: Yeah.
6: Please note, your insurance is not effective for 30 more days. I read the story. She purchased the short-term insurance the day after she went to the hospital, thinking, oh, all, you know, future care is going to be covered. And clearly, it's excluded. It's you know, amazing to me that would happen in this particular case.
7: Yeah, it is, and it's tough because it shows that the understanding of insurance is really important. So in this, it was in the waiting period. So these were all denied. The claims were all denied. And so she was billed for the amount. And being, you know, being short-term insurance, that kind of classifies you in the uninsured bucket, you know, where you're just considered to not have insurance, right? Oh, one other benchmark that I want to bring up is transparency files. Hospital systems now post their prices online. They're required to. It's this sort of ambiguous spreadsheet. But once again, you can use artificial intelligence to help you discern what's going on it. So if you had gotten the Flagstaff Medical Center spreadsheet and you had the codes, you could take their transparency file and the codes and say, what would the commercial payment for this be? And what would the cash pay be for this?
6: And you'd be able to get that response.
7: Yeah, it'd be able to say, okay, I've got the I've got the spreadsheet that the hospital made of their stuff. It's difficult to decipher, but I know how to do it. And I've got the CPT codes. I can look them up. I can even fuzzy match the services.
6: Don't you find it interesting, though, right? I mean, obviously, everything you're saying, every single person listening does this in every other aspect of their life.
7: Yeah.
6: So, like, you know, how many times have I been to even, you know, I don't know, like any type of store, a big store, like a Lowe's, where I see people literally take a picture of the item, right? They want to feel it. They want to touch it. But then they want to go online and buy it because it's cheaper. So people are very well aware of how to price shop. You know, we, you know, old grandmas to, you know, 22-year-olds, we all know how to price shop. But when it comes to medical bills, no one thinks to do the exact same thing as what you're saying right now in regards to what's reasonable. They get the bill. They get a collections notice. So in her situation, no insurance. So she's part of the uninsured, right?
7: Yep.
6: Are they out of luck in this situation? Like, what happens now?
7: Uninsured in now, and if you're not insured, you've got short-term insurance. The No Surprises Act is supposed to protect from these kinds of emergency bills, but it does so in a different way if you don't have insurance. The only protection that it provides is you have a right to get a good faith estimate of what you're going to pay. And then if that good faith estimate ends up being over $400 over whatever you were going to pay, then you've got an arbitration process you can go into. In this scenario, with an emergency service, there really isn't a chance to get a good faith estimate. She could have gotten one, but that good faith estimate very well may have been a very high estimate to begin with. Now, in this one, looking at all the facts and doing the research, it looks like the cash pay for Flagstaff Medical Center is around 50% of what they bill. So it could have been that she's going to negotiate and end up paying less. They're going to write off some of it once the insurance denials just don't come through. And so that's positive. But the NSA protects people a lot more when they have comprehensive insurance, because you don't pay more than your median network, your copay.
6: If you're just joining us, you've missed out so far. And my guest for part four on our series, tied to everything NSA and the No Surprises Act, Scott Bennett, the Chief Provider Relations Officer at the FIA Group. Speaking about that air ambulance, right? The second bill that I want to talk about. $13,000 for this ride. Yep. So tell me about this ride. I want a caviar.
7: Yeah.
6: I'm assuming caviar, a full band playing in the back, massage chair, right? I mean, it's like a spa day, right?
7: I mean, I agree. And when you look at the actual scenario where it was a runner out in San Francisco that got hit by a car they were hit by the car. And so the ambulance came, or not the ambulance, they took them to the hospital, and they were treated for a broken toe and perhaps a minor concussion. And then they said, we need you to be transported 6 miles to another hospital for trauma, just to check. They were the runner was transported there and then discharged. Once they looked at him, they discharged him. So this isn't a situation where somebody it wasn't a life-threatening. They didn't end up in the ICU. It wasn't that sort of thing. It was a serious injury that received treatment, and then a six-mile transport between two hospitals with a stabilized patient, $13,000.
6: Wow. Now, hold on a second, Scott. I want to gear into that second bill a little differently. Mm-hmm. Really interesting. Bat in the mouth. Insane bills. Obviously, protections are supposed to be there for these people, but it looks like there's loopholes, arbitration process. It's just not a very clear process, or one that makes a lot of sense, to be honest. But let's switch gear and talk about the second bill. Since you were bringing up ambulances and we were bringing up transportation, you know, what do these ambulance rides cost? Now, I have a second bill here that looks like is a $13,000 ambulance ride. Tell us a story. So there's plenty of people that take rides in ambulances. Plenty of people go to the hospital running. What's so special about this bill?
7: Well, if you look at the bill, this tracks with what we said before. The first thing you want to do is get a statement that has those codes. So the CPT codes on this bill are very important. And the codes are, I'm going to say they're not going to sound important, but I'll tell you why they are. A0434, A0425, and 93005. So those codes, the first one, A0434, that's for a special circumstances, complex kind of transport. That's when somebody is in the ICU and they've got to get them from the ICU to another ICU. They're on a ventilator or something like that.
6: Like
7: that
6: literally code, life and death situation. They have to get there fast and they got to stabilize this person. And it's a tense, high stress, crazy ride. Yep.
7: And that, you can imagine, if somebody was on a ventilator or somebody was in the ICU on the brink of death and they had to get them to another hospital 6 miles away, perhaps having a nurse in there and the kind of transport that would require could be one where, I don't know if justifiably the billed amount could be $13,000, but the paid amount still would be high on that. So that complexity and that code doesn't match with the services. So that's where it's really important to understand the code. Taking another steps, A0425 is the mileage. So the mileage really has to do with the vehicle. And this mileage was $122 billed a mile instead of the typical $50 or $40 billed a mile, right?
6: $122 a mile.
7: Yeah.
6: You know what? I used to drive a taxi back in the day. That would be an awesome rate. I'll do anything.
7: Definitely.
6: I'll have an oxygen tank in the back seat if I get paid $122 an hour. So how do these ambulances, and again, everyone needs to make money, everyone needs to make a profit. Mm-hmm. How can they do this? And how is this allowed?
7: Well, the ground ambulance is really interesting because ground ambulance sometimes is a service provided by the county or the city. It's a public service almost, and those rates are set by the city or the county or statute in some areas, but also some cities or counties will contract with an independent provider, and that independent provider can set their rates. Wow. And that's where we run into situations like this where they end up setting very high rates, and then it's about them whether or not they can contract for this and their aggression. And ambulance is not something people shop for, really. So it's a
6: obviously
7: problem there too. Yeah.
6: No right. Kidding. I mean, no one's like, okay, hold on. Let me choose the ambulance provider that right. I'm going to pick. And they're going on some website. I mean, it's an emergency, right? So that's where they get you as well, is that it's really not your choice. So so in this situation with this Cadillac ambulance bill, what happened with the bill? I assume, did the patient have insurance? Give us the lowdown there.
7: So initially the insurance denied it. So the patient had insurance. The insurance denied it initially. And they appealed that, and then the insurance paid it. And the insurance paid about $9,000 out of this $13,000, and there was still, $2,000 to $3,000 left. And the father of the runner paid the rest because they were concerned about collections and credit reports and things like that. And then what happened in this one? This is an interesting circumstance. There was a review from what the article says, and the father's money was credited back by the ambulance provider. They said, "Hey, we took a look at this, and this code is not the code that should have been billed. It was too complex." Now, I didn't see it in the article, but my sneaking suspicion, understanding how all this kind of works, is I bet the insurance company went back at some point and said, "Wait a minute, we're looking at the narrative, we're looking at the itemized, the records,
6: they had an audit,
7: looking at this bill, and somebody needs to give some money back." So the insurance company pursued it under what I call this fraud, waste, and abuse, and then it bled into, of course, we have to give the money back to the patient. That's my guess.
6: It brings up a whole other topic that we don't have time for today in regards to why the insurance company would have paid that bill in full or that much in the first place. You know, why they're doing post-payment audits instead of pre-payment audit in that situation. But whatever, we can talk about this some other time. But this ride to the hospital obviously was a surprise, right? I'm assuming the person's running around. It could be in network, but it could be out of network. But I'm assuming the No Surprise Act applied in this particular situation, and if not, why not?
7: Yep, and it doesn't apply. The No Surprises Act carved out ground ambulance, and I think the reason the No Surprises Act carved out ground ambulance, because I've had to negotiate and work on these, is a lot of times, like I mentioned before, the city sets it. It's a county service, and their rate is their rate. It's not.
6: Right. It's not a private company
7: yet. Exactly like that. But you have pockets where there are private companies, and that's one of those gaps or loopholes where ground ambulance does not fall into the NSA. And it's a real problem. And there's advocates trying to go ahead.
6: You know, for the same argument you just made, how it's a county ambulance. Well, there's county hospitals. There's city hospitals.
7: Yeah.
6: There's plenty of those too, nonprofit. So to me, what would be great is another 5-part series down the road where we can literally investigate how much money was spent by lobbyists to keep the ground ambulances outside of the NSA. Because think about what that would have done for the for-profit ambulances, how much less revenue they'd be bringing in per ride than they currently have the ability to do. Because the whole point of the No Surprises Act was to protect people from large bills that they didn't expect. A surprise, right? You're on vacation, something happens that you're not expecting to happen, and you're not even near your home in many cases. How you would not include ambulance in that doesn't make any real sense to me.
7: Yep. And I think that'd be great. The topic could be just the instances where the No Surprises Act didn't prevent surprises. And I think that would be interesting.
6: All right. We're running out of time, Scott. Mm-hmm. As always, folks, this is your host, Adam Russo, on My Health Sense on Healthcare Now Radio, and my guest for part four on our series tied to everything NSA and the No Surprises Act, Scott Bennett. All right, Scott, how do these two stories blend together? What's the common thread that they have, and what can our listeners take from these two examples?
7: The two examples really highlight the importance of getting the right information. You know, when you get a medical bill, you want to make sure you get, and the key terms are, if it's a facility bill, like a hospital or something, you want the UB. You want to ask for that in the itemized statement. If it's a professional bill, you want a good way to call it is the HCFA, or that bill that is typically sent to insurance, because that bill has a lot more information on it. And then the second part is, once you get that information, without entering, you know, don't randomly enter your personal health information into websites or whatever, but the codes and some of the components, you can certainly ask about and research those. And there are good resources to get enough information to, as you saw with these, change the story a little bit if you can negotiate from that knowledgeable position.
6: Well, as always, Scott, you are the man. Bringing these two stories together, how you were able to get a runner running around in San Francisco tied into a bat in the photographer's mouth. Oh, I can't even imagine. I'm happy she had swallowed that thing. Folks, okay. That's all the time we have for today. Again, this is your host, Adam Russo. 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Please tune in at 10 a.m., 6 p.m., and 2 a.m. Eastern Time for you Night Owls on Healthcare Now Radio. 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Scott, thank you so much. And folks, as always, like I say every time, every episode, let's go Cleveland Cavaliers. Have a good day.
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9: Since 2014, the Office of the National Coordinator has been measuring engagement of data exchange in four domains: send, receive, find, and integrate. In a recent ONC data brief, they reported that 70% of non-federal acute care hospitals engaged in all domains of interoperable exchange routinely or sometimes in 2023. Lower resource hospitals engaged less frequently in interoperable exchange when compared to their higher resource counterparts. 71% of hospitals reported routine access to necessary clinical information from outside providers, but only 42% indicated that clinicians routinely used it when treating patients. Engagement has been increasing, but the numbers do not reflect a true interoperable data exchange system that is needed to ensure clinicians have access to the most timely and relevant patient health information when making healthcare decisions.
10: With me, I have Jay Nakashima. He is the president of eHealth Exchange. They are currently a QHEN under the TEFCA framework. As we push forward in advancing interoperability, what role do you see emerging technologies play in helping to streamline data exchange across local, regional, and national networks? How is eHealth Exchange bridging this gap?
11: Yeah, so eHealth Exchange currently facilitates the exchange of about 25 billion transactions annually in all 50 states. But the national networks have been using a legacy or an older technology to do that. And so eHealth Exchange has deployed what's called FHIR APIs, F-H-I-R. And we've found a way to deploy FHIR at scale, in other words, nationally. So, of course, providers are really good at sharing data with individuals, with patients via FHIR, but there's incredibly little data currently being exchanged from provider to payers via FHIR. And so we found a way that we can, via our hub and spoke model, so that providers, payers, and federal agencies only need to make one connection and sign one trust contract to connect with the nation via these new FHIR APIs.
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5: 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So let's get right to the bottom line and reimagine what healthcare could be.
6: Hello, everybody, and welcome to Health Sense with me, your host with the most, Adam Russo, the show that gets right to the bottom line on ways to reduce healthcare costs while improving quality outcomes for patients. We are sponsored by the FIA Group, the leading cost containment firm in the country, focused on ensuring that everyone gets access to high quality and low cost care, something you just don't see. As always, please tune in at 10 a.m., 6 p.m., and 2 a.m. for you nightbirds Eastern Time on Healthcare Now Radio. So, who's our guest today? Part 5 of our 5-part episode talking about outrageous medical bills, the No Surprises Act, the IDR, and all that fun stuff that goes with it. Our guest is Scott Bennett, the Chief PRO, stands for Chief Provider Relations Officer. Welcome, Scott. How you doing, buddy?
7: I'm doing good. Thanks for having me for this time. Looking forward to this one.
6: Perfect. I'm sure you're asking, folks, what is the word of the day? Well, our word of the day today, I'm not really sure if it's a word, but it's TRAXX with two X's. T-R-A-X-X is our word of the day. You're probably wondering why. Well, you'll find out in a second. So, Scott, in our last episode, it's been great having you, bud. But we want to talk about one of the strangest and most revealing medical bills that we've looked at yet,
14: It's not a bill for a surgery. It's not a bill for the hospital stay. It's not even a bill for the surgeon who fixed the problem. It's the bill for the people watching the nerves while the surgeon was operating. And that bill, in this case, was $94,031. If you want one story that helps explain how American medical billing can drift away from the practice of taking care of people and medicine and focus solely on the financial engineering of making as much profit on every single patient that walks in the door, then you got the case. So, Scott, tell us about this patient and what happened on this bill.
7: Absolutely. So this is another one of those, the bill of the month from Kaiser Health News. This is great because it's public record. It's well described and it's well investigated. So Liv Cannon had some leg pain, and that leg pain, they really couldn't figure it out. Then she got a scan and they discovered that it had to do with her spine. So she had spinal surgery. She went in, she got the surgery. It was very effective. It really helped her to feel better. And the surgery was covered by insurance. And then a few months later, she received this bill from Trex Medical for four lines that were, I think it was called diagnostic medical exams. And it was for $94,000 for intraoperative neuromonitoring. And it was an out-of-network bill. And what she said is that there was a point in the surgery where they had her sign something like at 4:30 a.m. or something like that. There might be some out-of-network charges. And she got hit with this $94,000 bill.
14: So everything's a success. She has the surgery. She's recuperating. I'm assuming she's maybe happier, right? Happier in her life. Things are good.

0: and she gets this random bill months and months later, post-surgery. Now, before we go into it, you mentioned something about monitoring. What is neuromonitoring exactly? It must be really complicated stuff, $94,000. I'm assuming they put a lot of work into this.
1: Right. It is a clinically necessary and medical service. It's essentially when you're getting a spinal surgery or one of these really complex surgeries, the surgeon and the patient both want something that's kind of like an alarm system for your nervous system. So they hook up these electrodes and they have this system. And then someone, a clinician, a neurologist, is watching these. And if something starts to fade, well, then they can change, how they approach the surgery. They can even pause the surgery. They can make sure they don't do anything that causes permanent damage because you've got this alarm system on people's nerves.
0: I assume the alarm system, the monitoring, ends at some point, right? What's the beginning and what's the end? Is the beginning of this monitoring right before surgery and it ends once the surgery's over? How does that work?
1: The monitoring and the hookup is during the surgery. That's the idea, is to watch it during the surgery. So it essentially maps pretty much with the time of the surgery itself.
0: So it's So it's a couple hours of monitoring, whatever long that surgery took place.
1: Yep. It's a couple hours of monitoring. And to dig into this bill, we've got the four lines. You know, a big caveat on this one is the Health News article didn't publish an itemized bill. So that's one thing we always talk about is if you can get an itemized bill with the CPT codes and with the information, you can look into the coding on that. So we're going to have to make a little bit of assumptions talking about the family of codes that are typically billed. So there's three different ways to kind of code or bill for these surgery monitoring. One is with a CPT code that's called 95940, which is if the monitoring person is in the room. So that's one. The next is that remote one. If the person is remote, 95941, and that's remote, it can be billed in hourly increments, and it's either you're watching it remotely or you're in the room but monitoring multiple cases.
0: So you're in that room, but you also are monitoring three other people's surgeries at the same time.
1: Right. Yep. So that's multi-case and remote is that code. And then Medicare came up with another code, GO453, and that code wanted to make sure that if people are monitoring remotely, that they're focused expressly on that one patient, that specific patient. So this is really good information to know. If you can get the coding information, or if you're just getting asked or talked to about a surgery, to be able to say, well, wait a minute, is this going to be remote monitoring? Because if it is remote monitoring, and then how is it going to be billed? At least you'll have an understanding of the services that were going to be provided.
0: So far, just so all the listeners understand, we have three different codes. One code is timed for 15 minutes. The second one is tied to an hour of monitoring. And the third one is Medicare's attempt to basically fence off exclusive one-on-one patient attention. Already, I can see games being played in regards to how you bill depending on that monitoring situation.
1: Yes, you're absolutely right. This is a time-based code. So there's potential for abuse on calculating the time correctly, like you said, with the surgery and how much time is billed. There's different modalities. So whether it's remote, whether it's multiple cases, and there's just a lot of area for ambiguity on how these are coded. And that's an issue. But in this situation, we don't have that data. It's a very broad, and this is one of the issues, is when there's hidden information, that sometimes is where that strategic and financial leverage sits, is in not having the codes or not having the information. So that was a problem with this, that it's just four lines of medical diagnostic exam. But any way you cut this, any way you look at it, $94,000 for this amount is an inflated charge. And I'm not just saying this, as my opinion. The article had the president of the Neurologists Society of the, I think it's Society of Professional Neuromonitoring.
0: Actually, Scott, it's the American Society of Neurophysiological Monitoring. They must have some cool parties, huh?
1: I definitely imagine it. No kidding. Well, if they're billing $94,000 for their services,
0: it's caviar and champagne.
1: Yeah, no kidding. Anyway, but that society actually condemned these charges. They said there's no way you can justify these charges. But then in the interview, they went on to say a little bit more, that one of the issues that they have in the past spoken out against is that there are financial incentives in referring cases. So the money isn't just going for the professional service. The neuromonitoring company wants to provide the technical support for this. And so they're coordinating with the surgeons, and then there's money flowing around. So there's that issue.
0: So you're telling me there's steerage between the monitoring companies and the surgeons, because the surgeons obviously control the situation, right?
1: Right.
0: And I'm assuming the surgeon decides what organization, what company they are going to work with when it comes to monitoring. They're basically, I don't want to use the word bribe, but they're given a financial incentive back to the surgeons to utilize their firm, correct?
1: Right. They need cases. So you've got a neuromonitoring company that wants cases. You've got surgeons who can identify the cases, and the financial incentives can create issues because it can create overuse. And this is something the society identified. It can create overuse. It can create safety issues. It's not a good practice to have that.
0: So going back to this case and look at the pricing, you mentioned Blue Cross, right? So the carrier, the insurance company,
1: right.
0: When they looked at this bill, they allowed $815 for the bill.
1: Yes.
0: The bill was $94,000. I mean, that's a huge gap. It's insane. I mean, that's what makes this case so important to share. How does that even happen? When the insurer allowed that, how did Blue Cross come up with that number? And then how did the facility come up with their number?
1: And I imagine because it was an out-of-network service, what Blue Cross would have looked at is what is a typical reasonable payment otherwise. And so when you look at the you know, this one said that it was several hours, so it's a couple hundred dollars per hour. And we can't tell specifically whether or not that bill is the professional and the technical component, the hooking up of the diodes and that sort of thing, as well as the professional. But let's assume it's just the professional component. It's just the time spent performing the monitoring, and a couple hundred bucks an hour is a common amount for these sorts of care that's paid. And sometimes it's a common amount that's billed. I looked up the data because there's public data that shows you for specific codes. And I looked up the GO453 in the Medicare data. And a lot of the surgeons, I think it was, you know, well over 10 that I saw in Texas, they're billing an average of, you know, $100 or a couple hundred dollars an hour for this.
0: And before, you know, we get too far, it's important to note, I could see somebody listening going, that big, bad insurance company. How could they only pay a few hundred bucks for this? The bottom line is, in this particular situation, the Blue Cross covered and paid all the other big bills associated with the surgery. It was just this one monitoring piece that they limited the amount that they would reimburse. Is that correct?
1: Yes. Rest of the surgeries were covered. It was copays, standard in-network stuff. And this was that surprise out-of-network bill. I'll say again, this is one that happened in 2017. It was before the No Surprises Act. But that creates the kind of conflict that isn't not just an argument over $900 versus $2,000 or something like that. This is two entirely different value systems and models. One is paying a reasonable amount that covers and provides a little bit of profit for the healthcare service. The other is a business model where you charge in an out-of-network situation absolutely as much as you can to anchor and receive the highest amount possible. And balance billing used to be the leverage for getting there.
0: So I'm assuming the patient in this particular case was told, hey, we know you went to an in-network hospital. You have an in-network surgeon, right? So that's why you have insurance. However, this monitoring piece is not in-network, and therefore you might be subject to having to pay, you know, a balance bill. I'm assuming that's what she was signing at 4:30 in the morning, correct?
1: Right. I wouldn't say that counts as really an opportunity to make an informed decision. And I think she identified in the article that it was just, let's get this done. I'm here for the surgery. Is she really going to say, no, I don't want remote monitoring, or I'm denying or rejecting this service? Trust the clinical people in there. And that's one thing the article brought up, is that really there should have been more information and more preparation and more of understanding. And she should have had the opportunity to say, is this in network? Is it going to be remote monitoring? Is the monitoring going to be in the facility? All the questions that would have identified a way to protect herself financially.
0: Right. But again, she's going in for surgery. That's the last thing on her mind.
1: Right.
0: And it seems like the system is built to take advantage of people in these situations because of that fact, right? I mean, it isn't like she's going out buying a car, where she could change her mind and decide to come back to the dealership or go somewhere else. If you're just joining us, today's guest is Scott Bennett, the Chief Provider Relations Officer at the FIA Group. And we are doing part 5 of our 5-part special series on outrageous hospital bills and the No Surprises Act. But let's get a little technical. How much time professionally are we talking about when it comes to a spinal surgery like this? Knock on wood, I've never had one. I don't have a friend that's had one, but how complex is this, and how long does a surgery like this typically take?
1: The article said several hours. So it's absolutely a several-hour surgery, and the monitoring would have been clinically necessary. But even though, you know, ask how much time and what goes into, you know, specifically identifying, you know, closure and when devices are put in, that whole sort of thing, none of that justifies the amount of the inflation associated with this price. It's just not... for those services, something that can be connected. And that was supported by this for those services, something that can be connected. And that was supported by the society itself identifying.

0: concerns about protecting patients.
1: So because there was so little information as it relates to what type of monitoring was done, right? Was it exclusive one-on-one monitoring? Were they sharing a bunch of patients? Was it in the room? Was it remote? There's a lot of information that's not there. Was right. that information given to the patient when they received that balance bill? Did they dig for that information and then eventually get it? What's the story behind that?
0: Nothing indicates they followed that kind of standard practice we've been talking about of requesting the itemized bill, requesting the HICFA, as it's called, the professional bill with the CPT codes on it and the units on it and better descriptions, or even a narrative of what occurred. And also identifying in this situation, the professional and the technical component, because you're not allowed to bill for the technical component under the professional codes. And so there's a lot to be reviewed there. And I would say, you know, you bring up a good point. Requesting that is a very good first step, not just trusting that whatever piece of paper you get with statements like four diagnostic medical exams is the right way to go.
1: Right. But you mentioned earlier, this all happened in 2017, I believe. And yes. That was before the No Surprise Act was enacted. So I'm assuming the same facts, the same situation, we wouldn't have a problem today, correct?
0: And now we're getting into No Surprises Act. So neuromonitoring was one of the key surprise types of bill. Assistant surgeons in neuromonitoring, right? This assistant surgeon shows up and all of a sudden there's a humongous assistant surgeon bill out of network. Nobody knew about it. Neuromonitoring, even sort of more sinister feeling because it's just somebody out there when you're getting this surgery that's watching and charging a lot of amount. So the NSA protected patients. You're right. This happens under the No Surprises Act, and the patient pays their copay and they're at it. But what it does is it just shifts it slightly further to, in a lot of instances, the self-funded employer and the plan, whether it's right. a carrier or a plan. And the plan is then responsible for handling this and we've talked about it in a number of episodes, through that independent dispute resolution process, IDR, and open negotiations under the NSA to determine what the amount is to be paid.
1: However, if I'm the patient, right, again, I'm not looking at long-term, I'm not looking at how these bills and the outrageous bills are going to affect next year's premium or next year's deductibles or 5 years from now. If you're the patient, before the NSA, you're getting balance billed 95 grand. Mm-hmm. After the NSA, there's no noise. There's no balance bill. So from the patient's perspective, this all worked out perfectly when it comes to the NSA. Wow, this is great. I'm not being balance billed. But what you're telling us is what?
0: Is that it may seem in the instance that immediate harm was avoided. But yes. Every single employee on that plan, and this is theoretical, but every single employee in that plan is going to pay 15% more in their premiums. So that's money. That's grocery money. That's money from the, you know, how they're going to live. Everybody pays that amount. Premiums go up. Insurance goes, stop loss insurance goes up. There's an increase in cost that is borne. Employers, because they're, especially employers that are self-funded, may not be able to hire. They may have to make serious financial decisions based on these surprise bills that hit them and hit their bottom line and really affect their budgets.
1: So it goes back to, you know, the intent of Congress, right? Or the government. You know, when we looked at, you know, Obamacare as an example, people refer it like that to, you know, PPACA, as I like to call it. Mm-hmm. It was all about, let's make sure everyone has insurance and let's not focus on ways to actually reduce cost. In this situation, okay, let's find a way to resolve these balance bills that patients are being ruined, having their credit ruined. They can't buy a house. They can't refi, et cetera, et cetera. Right. But nothing was done about, well, let's find a way to make sure that these bills are being reasonable in the first place, and that insurance companies, self-funded employers, et cetera, aren't being overcharged, because that will lead to higher premiums and that hurts everybody. Okay, makes right. a lot of sense to me. So in this case, right, we talked about it would have gone to, I assume, it would be an NSA claim, where potentially it would go to an IDR situation, independent dispute resolution situation, because I'm assuming the facility would not have wanted to try in good faith to negotiate a deal within the first 30 days. Right. So this case goes to IDR. And in that situation, as you mentioned in previous episodes, you might end up paying $180,000 yep. on this bill, right?
0: Yes. And there's IDR. There's evidence in IDR right now, at least, that this process is not achieving the results that they hope. It's, as we said, it's not a reasonable conversation about whether something is $800 or $1,200. They're coming in with, in claims like this, you're coming in with evidence where this baseball style arbitration of two offers is $800 with some evidentiary support and 94.

0: $100,000. And what is most concerning is that 90% of the initiated IDR disputes are resolved in favor of the provider. They select their amount. So it's very possible that $94,000 would have been selected as the payment amount for the employer in a determination in this situation. And it's because that is strategic. Now, there's some additional data on who's actually initiating these. Okay, go ahead.
1: So before we get into who, right? I'm looking at this as an investor myself, right? I'd like to invest. So I'm looking at this situation, and you just told me 90% of the time the providers are winning. How do I get into that game? How do I get in the game as an investor? And I'm looking at private equity, I'm assuming, or other organizations where you could actually benefit from this 90-10 split that's currently across our country where we don't see any end in sight. And I'm assuming that's where these private equity firms and special companies come into play to take advantage of this situation.
0: Yes, it's an environment that has created incentives to have a strategic revenue engine. And that's what, at least luckily, that is starting to be reported on, and there's starting to be documents. We talked about a bill. Now we can look at some articles and even a lawsuit that's showing that exactly what you said, those incentives and that environment was created, and they built it, and now they have come. And so there are companies that are specifically focused on acting on behalf of providers.
1: Could you give us an example of a company and maybe
0: Yeah,
1: share a
0: sure.
1: story on it?
0: Well, there's three companies, but we'll focus on one. Well, you know, there was an article recently that said, look, 44% of the IDR disputes recently filed came from HaloMD, SCP, and TeamHealth. Three entities, 44% of the disputes, humongous backlog on these disputes and unbelievable leverage. And so HaloMD is one of them there was a Stat News article that focused on it and identified what their process was. And what's interesting about HaloMD, and it's why it ties well into this bill, is the ownership of HaloMD has a relationship with and had neuromonitoring as one of its previous activities. So it was something called Empower Health. There's relationships in the ownership, and Empower Health was one of those neuromonitoring companies that had arrangements with surgeons to go in and bill and leverage balance billing and significant charges for this. And so it's just shifted. And now that company, HaloMD, is filing on disputes and initiating open negotiations and disputes on everything they can at very high numbers.
1: And how much are they winning on average?
0: On average, they're getting 9 times. And these are from the federal reports. I'm just repeating what the articles in the federal reports show. 9 times the median commercial rate.
1: Crazy. So you're telling me what they're getting after going through the process is almost 10 times what an in-network rate would be. So to give people perspective, something that would cost you in-network at $1,000, they're getting awarded. They're not billing this. They're being awarded at least $9,000.
0: Yeah, and the other issue on it is that isn't even capped in balance billing. At very least, it was capped at the billed charge. That was something that existed. And now these IDR offers, because the regulation intended to say you can't just give people billed charges, you can't consider billed charges, that's been turned on its head. And because you can't consider it, they are making offers above billed charges to receive and receiving those amounts. So they're going in, and what an incentive for a company to be able to say, look, we can collect for you. We can collect up to 9 times what you're getting commercially in network or what you could have been. And we're going to win 90% of the time. And we can ask for money above your bill charges.
1: So I'm assuming something is being done about this legislatively, or is there lawsuits? I mean, where are we right now when it comes to business practice or incentives or just highest revenue potential strategies that organizations like HaloMD and Stat are doing? What's going on out there to combat this? Anything?
0: Well, first, the employers are becoming more sophisticated. They're responding, they're actively communicating with the IDREs, and that's getting some success, moderate, but we're still seeing a lot of the wins. But also, yes, there are lawsuits. Anthem has sued HaloMD, and there's a public lawsuit, and the Stat article, investigative article, and the lawsuit both identify that they're filing or initiating on over 50% of the disputes aren't even eligible. So this is where they're initiating disputes that are clearly ineligible,
1: So we're
0: and
1: talking
0: they're
1: about first, you're not even talking about excessive charges. You're talking about bills that aren't covered at all.
0: right, not covered, or they aren't eligible for the NSA. So they're either
1: Oh.
0: for some technical reason, they're in network, or it's out of network facility, out of network neuromonitoring, so it doesn't even classify for the criteria for the NSA.
1: So bottom line is, you're telling me, I mean, I remember, again, I'm going to say, sound like an old person. I remember when hospitals and facilities used to fight and say, well, this is in network. Because it's in-network, you have no right to audit. You have no right to review. You have no right to negotiate. You pay the in-network rate, whether it's 20% off bill charges, et cetera. But at least you knew the most you're going to pay is that bill charge amount. You're telling me now half of the submissions that are going into the NSA process, that these claims aren't even out-of-network claims eligible for the NSA. They're just in-network claims.
0: Yep, sir. They're either, it's the criteria, either they're in-network claims or they're not out-of-network professional claims at an in-network facility. So they're just initiating them. They're getting determinations. And that's why Aetna has filed the suit, because it's so many and such an aggressive policy that they're not able to prevent them in the dispute. And they already have these determinations, which are very difficult to unwind.
1: It's amazing to think about the shift, right? Going from years of we're in-network, pay us the rate, to trying to find ways to become out of network, to take advantage of these loopholes and these arbitration decisions that could give them a massive windfall. So let's end this, because it's been great so far. Great information, wild story. What should the listeners of this show, and especially this episode, take away from all of this? What are the practical lessons here?
0: Yep. Well, as we always say, always ask for as much detail as you can get on your bills to understand them. And then in this one, in neuromonitoring specifically, if you're going to get a surgery that's going to require this, like a spinal surgery or something like that, be sure to ask about whether or not there's a risk of this being out of network. And then lastly, for employers and benefit consultants, really pay attention. This isn't just static. This isn't just something that's happened. This is going to be a large part of your trend. And so understand it, understand whether or not there's strategy in your area that you need to address and be ready for it. But really the idea is just be more mindful about this. Pay close attention to the dollars and cents that are happening in your healthcare.
1: And there it is. I have one image I'm going to leave people with is this. You have a surgeon in the operating room trying to protect the spinal cord. You have the monitoring company claiming it's been protecting the nerves, right? Watching all this. The insurer allowed $815 for the monitoring. A bill comes in for $94,000, and our system doesn't do anything about it. In our current world, this is what we call healthcare, and this is why we have exorbitant bills, cost that won't go down, and expectation that next year, just like Einstein said, nothing's going to be different. We're going to have increased premiums, increased copays, increase in the out-of-network utilization, but that's our healthcare system. Too bad.
0: Yeah, no kidding.
1: Well, listen, Scott, it's been a pleasure. I'm sure you're ready to get rid of me and not have to deal with this anymore.
0: This has been great.
1: Absolutely awesome working with you. And thank you for educating me, and thank you for educating our listeners. Folks, that's all the time we have for today. I want to thank Scott Bennett Group for joining us here today. And as always, I'm going to change it up this time because spring training is right here. Let's go Cleveland Guardians. Have a great day.
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5: Hello, this is Fred Goldstein, the co-host with Greg Masters of Pop Health Week on Healthcare Now Radio, and this is your Pop Health Minute. Let's talk about narrow network. Back in the 90s, HMOs and narrow networks were all the rage, but members in those plans complained bitterly, with many being upset that their doctor was excluded. So here's a story. As a teenager, I was a frequent visitor to the ER. Between sports and stupidity, I broke a lot of bones. My father, a physician and professor of medicine, would drive me to the university hospital, where I would watch him nicely tell the physician walking in that they would not be treating me. You see, he knew every physician, every resident, and he was narrowing my network based on quality. Another recent example? Walmart has now narrowed their network for back and spine surgery. Why? Because quality and value vary. Now, a narrow network based solely on cost is wrong, but isn't looking at quality and value what we all want? So the next time your physician is not in the network, perhaps you should dig a little deeper. And that's your Pop Health Minute on Healthcare Now Radio. I'm Fred Goldstein, your host. 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
1: When it comes to containing costs in healthcare, everyone has their two cents to give. 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So let's get right to the bottom line and reimagine what healthcare could be.
2: Hello, everybody, and welcome to Health Sense. With me, your host with the most, Adam Russo, the show that gets right to the bottom line on ways to reduce healthcare costs while improving quality outcomes for patients. We are sponsored, as always, by the FIA Group, the leading cost containment firm in the country focused on ensuring everyone getting access to high quality, low cost, reasonable care. As always, please tune in at 10 a.m., 6 p.m., and for those nightbirds out there, and I know there's a lot of them, 2 a.m. Eastern on Healthcare Now Radio. The main problem we always talk about with healthcare in America can be tied to Einstein's definition of insanity: doing the same thing over and over again, expecting a different result. Well, that's our current system. And if like 60% of the population out there, if you just went through a renewal period and have brand new insurance starting in January, you know exactly what I'm talking about. As always, you guys always want to know, what's the word of the day going to be, Adam? What's the word of the day? Today's word of the day is storytelling. Now, we have a special guest today, and I was looking forward to this interview for a long time now. From the day I met this young man — he's young, folks, he's young, he's not that old, stiff, what you expect from a CEO of a insurance, a health insurance company — from the day I met him, I knew that this person was going to create real change in our industry. Not just talk about change, create change. From his vision, but most importantly, to his passion. Today's guest is Caleb Parker. Hello, Caleb. How you doing, bud?
3: I'm well, Adam. Thanks for having me.
2: Caleb is the Chief Commercial Officer at Angle Health. He is one of the youngest and brightest stars in the self-funded health insurance industry, the future of our industry. And why do I have the right to say that? Because 20 years ago, I think I was the same guy. He's got a lot more hair than me, less wrinkles. He's a good-looking man. Caleb has a bachelor's degree in economics from Case Western Reserve University in Cleveland. That's where I wanted to go to law school. I got in, but just couldn't afford it. And what I could tell you is that at Angle, he is bringing a tech-enabled solutions to health insurance, an industry that many people know, especially you, Caleb, that is still stuck in like a 1980s hot tub time machine movie, right? Yeah. So the word of the day, I said, is storytelling. Now, why did I bring that up? You stated that coming from an investment world background, you've always seen numbers as more than figures, that they tell stories. With over 10 years of generating revenue, monetizing existing user bases, and creating partnerships to increase market share, you've encountered many narratives, right? So this perspective drew you, according to your website, into the healthcare industry, where interpreting data just isn't about analytics, it's about storytelling. What did you mean on that, about that? And do you mind elaborating a little?
3: Yeah, happy to, Adam. Thanks for the opportunity. You know, as we think about healthcare in general, we think about the product that we deliver here at Angle Health. We're focused on a specific market, SMBs, right? The small to medium-sized businesses. And when we think about the small to medium-sized businesses in today's country, many view employer-sponsored healthcare as a commodity, right? It's a given at so many employers today, whether that's through, you know, traditional commercial arrangement, an ICHRA, or a cash in lieu of benefit even. When we looked at it here at Angle Health, the idea and the thought process of how we look at these numbers was, how do we ultimately, again, make a solution available for the average consumer that does sit with the risk profile that we're seeking and find the care that they need. And so we view ultimately insurance as a commodity, right? And the commodities are the pricing is set by the market, and the service and the experience is what differentiates why someone buys one commodity or another. And it comes back to putting those numbers to that story, right? And again, the numbers being the commodity pricing, right? But the story being ultimately that service and that elevated experience.
2: So you also state that people just don't have bad benefits. They have bad benefit experiences. So can you elaborate a little bit on how that affects your job and the work that we have to do as an industry to change the opinion of our healthcare system by a majority of the population here in the United States?
3: Yeah, most definitely. I think, you know, the comment regarding people having bad benefits experiences comes down to many people don't know if they have good or bad benefits. They assume that when they show up to the doctor, if it costs more than they expect, it's a bad benefit. If it costs less than they expect, it's a good benefit. And in reality, right, good versus bad, again, is something that members, patients, right, assign based upon emotional feelings. And oftentimes it's a pure emotional reaction rather than one that's, you know, rooted in data or rooted in education. And so what does that look like for people like us in this industry? It's, well, how do we educate not the clients we serve, but how do we educate our families, right? How do we educate the people around us to what is good benefits, right? And again, what is a good versus a bad experience? And removing that emotional reaction and candidly, actually getting down to the dollars and cents of it.
2: So what I think is interesting about what you said is it's very different than anything I've heard from any other people that I've interviewed. You mentioned the family members, your friends, the people around you, and being able to explain what good benefits or bad benefits are to them, because that's the everyday person that's purchasing health insurance. I love to tell people, right? They'll be like, well, Adam, you know, what's the importance of a plan document or what's covered, what's not? I explain, nobody actually wakes up on a Monday morning and says, man, I can't wait to look at my summary plan description and read about all my benefits. The only time people look at their health plan is if something's not covered, right, or if something's covered less than they expected. So going back to that experience you mentioned, you go to the hospital, you go to the doctor expecting, oh, I got insurance, I'm all set. And then reality sets in when you find out, oh, that's not covered, or, oh, I have a deductible. How big is it? All those things matter. So very interesting. And it ties right into my next question, where I've noticed that your organization at Angle, you talk a lot about personalized healthcare, making it more accessible for members. How does the technology, you talk a lot about technology. I know you guys have great technology and you're using artificial intelligence as well to prowess, you know, to get into all that. How is your model different than what the traditional health insurance people typically get today? I was told, I think you mentioned this to me even in the past, that you can install a new health plan in a couple of days compared to what I've seen over my 25-year history is something that usually takes like a month to do. Yeah. How do you do it?
3: Yeah, you know, I think we take a step back there in terms of how we do it, right? Let's address where the technology sits within our offering. Right. When we look at so many of the entrants that have come to this market, whether it be a third party administrator, a point solution, a MGU, a risk taker, et cetera, right? So many of them have come to this market, candidly trying to reinvent how people access healthcare. Right. And as a result of it, many of them, quite frankly, fail because what they're missing is that the way in which people want to access healthcare is the way that they have always accessed healthcare. They want to plunk down a plastic ID card. They want the doctor to say, yes, I accept this ID card. And they want to leave with a bill or something that's due, right? So to answer your question of where does the technology sit? How does this become a personal experience? Well, the technology sits ultimately at the infrastructure level, right? How do we make those experiences match with what that member's expecting? How do we install that group's benefits in 48 hours to have access to care when they submitted their census, you know, 2 days ahead of their effective date, right? Again, because as many people are experiencing right now coming around 1-1, they still don't have their benefits active. They still can't access their drugs because eligibility isn't loaded. So all of that comes back to technology as an infrastructure rather than technology as a way to reinvent how to access healthcare.
2: Well, it's funny because you think about it. Today's, you know, today we're in the middle of January, right? I can tell you that, you know, obviously at my company, you know, we've had our plan ready to go since November. However, you're right. I would argue that probably 2/3, even more, of people with health insurance have not received their updated benefits package, and it's the middle of January. Now, why hasn't there been this big uproar about it? Going back to what I just said and what your comment was earlier, no one looks at their benefits until after something's denied or not covered, which typically takes 30 days, 45 days. So a person who's getting treated today might not even know the bad news about their coverage until a month from now, 2 months from now. And then they say, let me look at my plan to see what's covered, what's not. So it's interesting that you're able. Now, what has the reaction been to the market when you tell people? Is it eyes rolling? Do they believe you? Do they think you're just being a salesperson? You know, what's the typical reaction that you see from brokers and others when you share the technology and the turnaround times that you guys can do?
3: Yeah, you know, I think the typical reaction when we first rolled out those turnaround times was, okay, we'll see. Yeah. And hey, here's a chance, right? And we'll work on, you know, a single client for a broker. And then they see, right? They see that it is a faster install. They see that it is a less noisy group. And candidly, they see that we're renewing groups at 5% on average for the past 3 years, right? Again, what matters here is the proof being in the pudding, right? Our opportunity to grow is a combination of us finding new brokers through partners, through general agents and more, as well as brokers, again, tasting our cooking and saying, you know what, it tastes pretty good.
2: You know, what's interesting is, you know, if you look, you know, obviously the news has been a lot. I mean, there's so much going on right now in the world. So I think this sort of been like, it's not news anymore, but the ACA and the ACA subsidies, right? The, you know, everyone having an opinion as to whether or not the federal government should subsidize, you know, the Obamacare, you know, cost overruns, all the charges going up. And there's this big discussion as to whether that should be subsidized or whether or not. No one's talking about why in the world is it so expensive anyways. It's like, right. It's going to cost X billions more. The government should fund it because people are going to have 100% increases in their premium over last year. But no one's talking about, I just don't see it. Why is it going up so much? I mean, do people ask you about that? Or is that also just almost like, yeah, it's expensive. Someone's got to subsidize it. Like, what is your take on that?
3: Yeah, you know, in terms of why healthcare is getting more expensive, I think it comes back to a very simple, you know, economic calculation, right? It's a supply and demand price curve. And ultimately in a price curve, right? You have two things. You have the input of supply and you have the input of demand. And again, when you look at how those are ultimately managed across our industry and health insurance, if consumer demand goes up, which it is as an aging population, and the supply remains the same or detracts, which it is in terms of ultimately, you know, service providers across doctors, which is what have you, well, supply goes down, demand goes up, price goes up, right? And as a result, you have that in addition to, you know, a number of outside pressures, like inflationary pressures and increase in research and what have you. And well, one thing leads to another. And of course, price increases. What you do about that price, ultimately, again, is where we feel the technology can shine, right? It can come back to helping individuals and employers make better educated decisions well ahead of that high cost event.
2: So I'm going to change subjects a little bit. And I love to tell people, you know, something about your career that people might not know, right? I love telling people that, you know, I haven't eaten at Domino's Pizza. And I mean, it's not like it's good anyways, right? But even at 2 a.m. on a Saturday night, like if Domino's is the only option, I will not go there. And people always ask me why. And I go, because when I was 17, I applied for a job at Domino's and got rejected, okay? Still bugs me to this day, you know, but got rejected. Any interesting story or something that you did in the past that maybe is different than what you're doing now, but had some type of effect on your life in some way?
3: You know, I think the biggest effect for me is in the past, if I didn't end up in this industry that, you know, I have to say all lost souls find themselves in, right? Probably would have gone to culinary school, right? Opened a restaurant.
2: Culinary school.
3: However, what I found out, you know, very early in that journey is that the amount of work associated with culinary school and the jobs thereafter relative to the amount of work that we do in this industry is actually probably pretty damn equal. And as a result, it's a lot of hours, right? And unfortunately,
2: a lot of late nights
3: and a lot of thankless pay. that goes with it. So, made the obvious pivot that anybody would, and over to the greater financial services space and ultimately employee benefits.
2: Wait, so hold on. You were actually in culinary school?
3: I was planning on pursuing it and decided to take the traditional route. But my first passion undoubtedly would have been culinary school.
2: So do you still cook at home?
3: Of course I do.
2: Wait, well, you say, of course. I can tell you right now that, I mean, I've used the grill and I could probably boil an egg.
3: Sure.
2: But that's as much as I could do. Are you the actual chef at your home?
3: Yeah, of course.
2: So like, what's on the plate this weekend? Give me an example of something that you might make from scratch.
3: You know, it's a great question. Many times it's a matter of what's down at the farmer's market, right?
2: We'll go down to the farmer's market, right?
3: We'll see what's at the farmer's market. We'll see what's at the fishmonger and we'll throw something together.
2: Wow. Really?
3: Yeah.
2: I hope my wife's not listening to this because she might want to leave me for a guy that says, yeah, I'm going to go down to the, I don't think I've ever said in my life, honey, I'm going to go down to the farmer's market and pick out some ingredients and figure out what I'm going to cook for our family for dinner tonight. I actually want to come over your house.
3: Much colder this time of year than my farmer's market. So that's a fair excuse for you.
2: All right. Couple of questions, if you don't mind. So when you got into this industry, right, obviously you're much younger than the typical C-suite executive that's in the health insurance space. You know, what was your first reaction? Do you see a change in, you know, the dynamic of what's happening in our industry? Are you seeing a lot more tech people get involved? I used to always tell people 15, 20 years ago, you know, why people in the legal profession should look at self-funding and the health insurance space as an option, because I said, the law is always changing. If anything, you know, when Obamacare and the ACA came around, it's brand new. Everything's always brand new, new innovations, lots of gray area, you know, trying to keep up with the technology from a legal and compliance and HIPAA standpoint. But what have you seen since you entered? What's the difference? And where do you see change still coming?
3: Yeah, I would say take a huge step back, Adam. I cut my teeth in this industry at 16 with a traditional advisor who did everything from life insurance to group benefits to 401k. And that was my first, sort of speak, entrant into this industry, right? At which point, everything was done by paper. We had filing cabinets upon filing cabinets. And every single time we'd get a, you know, monthly, quarterly statement for an annuity policy, and we'd file it away into the filing cabinet. And so the obvious and easy statement here, of course, is that technology has made things more efficient. But I think the, you know, where things are more importantly from that perspective is things are faster and things are going to increase in their speed, right? Even when we talk about a 48-hour implementation, think about car insurance, right? You can go online and be insured by the end of the day. And truthfully, that's often been our statement of where we want to be, right? That you can go online as an employer or a broker, right? Quote unquote, shop for your insurance and be insured by the end of the day and go see the doctor that same day if needed. That's where we'd like to get to. And I'm confident that's where we're headed.
2: That's amazing. Folks, if you are just tuning in, you are listening to Health Sense on Healthcare Now Radio. I'm Adam Russo and I'm talking to Caleb Parker, Chief Commercial Officer at Angle Health. So a couple of last questions, if you don't mind. I know that you played college baseball. I think you were a pitcher, correct, at Case Western.
3: Yep.
2: How did the baseball experience, being a teammate, the winning, the losing, probably a lot more disappointing days than happy days, right? The end of the season, game's over. How did that help you, that experience, in your current role that you have today?
3: It's a great question. And I think the biggest thing that it's taught me, and candidly, many of the individuals that sit on the teams that I've, you know, ran and teams that I run today, right, is I think sports teach two things, right? One, it teaches the grit and mentality to push through or persevere through difficult things, right? To get to what that next outcome is. And look, being a younger organization that's growing in a, you know, market that is filled with, you know, organizations that have been around for many, many years that are much, much larger than us, there are many times that we do have to persevere. And I think that's been able to ultimately, again, instill across everything that we do here, from our distribution to our operations and more, that sense of grit and perseverance.
2: Well, I'll tell you, grit and perseverance, you know, Case Western being in Cleveland, as you can imagine, and you know I'm a big Cleveland fan, my entire sports experience is grit and perseverance. So it's pretty interesting that you say that. Last question, I truly appreciate you for your time today. How can listeners learn more about you and also Angle Health?
3: Yeah, very simply, anglehealth.com. They can find everything about us there. They can reach out. The whole team sits on LinkedIn on our website, but we're very accessible and we're a very flat organization. Love to talk to anyone who has interest.
2: Well, Caleb, thank you so much for your time today. It was a great interview, great insight. You know, I did not know about the cooking, which I think is fabulous. So I'll be sure to make sure that if I ever take you to dinner again, that it's at a very, very good restaurant with a very, very good chef, because now I'm thinking this guy's going to critique everything we eat, which is fine. Which is fine. You know, every once in a while, it's okay to have an Elio's frozen pizza. I don't know if you have Elio's.
3: It is. I agree.
2: Okay. Well, folks, that's all for today. Tune in at 10 a.m., 6 p.m., and 2 a.m. Eastern on Healthcare Now Radio. And as always, the Cleveland Browns season has been over since September. I'm focused on the Cavs, but they're not playing that great either. So let's go, Guardians. Thank you so much. Have a great day.
4: Hello, all my friends. This is Adam Russo, the co-founder and CEO of the FIA Group. And we have another episode of Health Sense, which I'm really excited about, is to share with you the new idea that we have going forward. We will be creating a series of episodes that are talking about the high cost of healthcare. Now, I know all of you talk all the time. We see it all over the media. Health insurance is getting more expensive. Health insurance rates are rising. Why aren't we being subsidized by the federal government, et cetera, et cetera? None of it is getting to the actual root cause as to why health insurance is costing so much. I just got off the phone with a longtime client of mine. They have 35 people that work at the company. Of the 35 people, 28 are under the age of 30. None of the people smoke. None of the people are morbidly obese. As far as the CEO knows, no one has these long-term illnesses. No one's a hemophiliac. No one is leaving work early because they have to go and get chemo treatments. It's overall a young, healthy population. Well, guess what, folks? It's called sticker shock. Their renewal starts April 1st. For a single person, remember, one of these 27-year-olds, many of whom have not gone to the doctor even once over the past year. A 27-year-old last year was paying $700 a month premium out of their pocket, had a $30 copay for a doctor's visit, and a $500 deductible. So they're paying the first $500 before health insurance picks up anything. So if this 27-year-old basically, you know, goes and gets his physical done, has a couple, you know, urgent care visits, basically they're never even having a claim that is being paid for by the health insurance. All they're paying is out of pocket of $500. That means they would have paid almost $10,000 for health insurance coverage, and no claims were paid by the health insurance company. That's crazy. This year, and my client just contacted me, instead of paying $700 a month, the rate has increased 32% to over $1,000 a month. Now, you listeners out there, you might be saying to me, but Adam, they must have had a lot of claims. No. Same people. Same demographic, just 1 year older. Nothing's changed. How does that happen? Why is this company being penalized with an over 30% increase in costs? Two reasons. One, healthcare costs continue to rise, skyrocket, because no one is auditing. No one is guarding the henhouse. And as other people in other plans, other people in other companies are sick, this guy, his company, this CEO, and his employees are paying for the claims of other people that they don't know. That's why. They're not self-insured. They're fully insured. So I thought to myself, it's great to have all these guests. It's great to have all these people dial in. It's great to hear from experts. But I said, enough's enough. It's time we actually tackled why claims are getting so expensive. What are we going to do? We're going to bring my experts, all the experts that I know, we're going to take one claim, one bill, and we're going to decipher that bill and look at how can this hospital charge $1 million? What really should they be charging? How to negotiate a bill on your own? All things that you could do to help save money for yourself, help save money if you're a broker for your clients, or if you're a self-employed, a self-insured employer yourself, how to save money for your plan. I'm really excited about this series that we're going to do. I hope you can continue to dial in and listen to us. And again, it's Adam Russo, the CEO of the FIA Group and the host here at Health Sense with Adam Russo. Just truly excited about sharing the new idea and the new series that we'll be bringing to your attention. 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
9: Since 2014, the Office of the National Coordinator has been measuring engagement of data exchange in four domains: send, receive, find, and integrate. In a recent ONC data brief, the agency reported that 70% of non-federal acute care hospitals engaged in all domains of interoperable exchange routinely or sometimes in 2023. Lower resource hospitals engage less frequently in interoperable exchange when compared to their higher resource counterparts. 71% of hospitals reported routine access to necessary clinical information from outside providers, but only 42% indicated that clinicians routinely use it when treating patients. Engagement has been increasing, but the numbers do not reflect a true interoperable data exchange system that is needed to ensure clinicians have access to the most timely and relevant patient health information when making healthcare decisions. With me is Rajiv Ghosh, CEO of Health Roads. Rajiv, as we push forward in advancing interoperability, what role do you see emerging technologies play in helping to streamline data exchange across local, regional, and national networks?
10: When we talk about interoperability of data, we talk about primarily medical information being interoperated across local, regional, or national level. Health information exchanges are there for many, many years, and they have been doing this part. And in 6-7 years ago, the Office of the National Coordinator for Health IT, they set up a project called Project Gravity, which tried to include the data from the social care side and tried to standardize it through codification of it. Now, that effort was laudable, no doubt, but there were some gaps that got introduced because the standardization stayed limited to only systems that were able to codify that information in their system and the people who are using that system, which are in the medical facilities and the medical users. And so therefore, when we talk about the interoperable data, we still stayed limited to the medical data because the social care systems never adopted that standardization process to the extent that we want it to be. And in this particular
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0: Good morning. My name is Deb Rigger, and we are host and producer of Moccasin Tracks, a visitor to Turtle Island, moving with decolonization, living culture, and re-indigenizing with Earth as mother and all life as family. We acknowledge this area we broadcast from as Ndakina, the ancestral homeland of the Abnaki peoples, who were part of a 400-plus-year-old confederacy known as the Wabanaki Confederacy, rekindled in so-called Vermont in 2015 and continues to this day. 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

Third Mesa out in Hopi Land, recorded by Casper Loma de Bois, and he is going to be joining us today for a conversation about his music. I want to call it conscious reggae because his lyrics are so wonderful and include that cultural connection. Roots and Culture Come Again, the brand new song that we've been playing. So we're so honored to have Casper give us some time here so that we can be recording an interview for our Moccasin Tracks radio show. Some of the first albums that Casper Loma de Bois and his mighty 602 Mighty Band were Honor the People and Sounds of Reality. He came out with a couple other CDs called Elemental and Brothers Keeper. We're going to add some music to this conversation and hope you enjoy.

after our story, Ashen story, the queen of Sheba, she goes to visit Solomon, King Solomon. She met one son. She returned back to her country. Our story says since that time, we turned from King Solomon to

0: Thank you so much for joining us today, Casper. I told our listeners a little bit already. I like to call your music conscious reggae because your lyrics are just so beautiful and they really speak to your culture and to your roots. So, thank you for your music. It always is a turn on and lovely to dance to. But this raising up of consciousness is so important these days. And, I was playing one of your songs for all the children, and one of the lines is like, there's war in all directions. And, even though you wrote this song over 8 years ago, it's still relevant today, Casper. So thank you. How do you do that? How do you move so eloquently in these times?
1: Well, I hate to say this, Deb, but it takes practice. As far as I'm concerned, indigenous people, and as of late, people of color are under, a lot of just being scrutinized but we've been for years. Native peoples have been for years. So, still at the top of the charts of the some of the poorest nations, in a sense of things are getting better, but my region was like we're at the bottom of the pickle barrel, so to speak. And so I was like, these were just things I was seeing that were relevant to me at the time. In essence, as I got older, I realized that it's not just a native problem or it's a human problem, and especially now in these times, like you said, where this political upheaving is like, oh my God, Mike Wah used to talk about that, when we were kids, because he was God-fearing. So, he taught me about the word, but also about the spiritual connections and such. So it just these were just, I did I was frustrated, and how do we convey this? How do we I have a lot to say, and who do I say it to? And in the beginning, we tried different avenues, and just said, let's just make our own label. Let's make our own records, and let's put out the music out there so the massive can hear it. So to answer your question, it's just there's a special place in Hopi called Pumpkin Seed Hill. It's in the village of Kokoz movie, but it's kind of like the highest peak, so to speak, right above the village. You can see the whole village, man. So I used to go up there all the time, and just my notebook and my spliff, and you know what I mean, and my thoughts and the spirit, and go up there and just it was poetry in the beginning, and they turned into something more than that. That it wasn't just me feeling that. It was other people that knew what I was talking about. So it really they're just my thoughts. They're just my thoughts. And if other people adhere to it, the message and stuff, then I think it's done its purpose. You know what I mean?
0: Oh, absolutely. It's really like a prayer that you encountered up there on the hill and bringing it forward to for people to hear. Such a beautiful thing. Thank you for doing that. A lot of people don't take the time to hear those inner voices. You seem to magnify it in such a good way.
1: Well, I mean, there's especially now in these times of, oh my God, it's just we don't even want to like address that, because it's just it comes out sometimes angrily, in a sense of like, how do you convey that as positive as possible? And we're aware of what's going on in the world, but you can't just go around cussing and breaking, you know what I'm saying? There's ways to protest, and mine was always through word, sound, and power. I had some iron. Yes. And I feel like we just make people aware. I'm just a reporter in a sense.
0: Well, can we go back a little bit in time and talk about like what really took you first to Jamaica? How did those sounds, how did they come to influence you in such a big way? Because there you are in one of the oldest, inhabited places on the earth, the Hopi Mesas, and then you find this music that is just such a grassroots effort to express, the people's voice, and then you end up in Jamaica and bringing those musicians to the reservation in concert. And could you talk about that a little bit, Casper?
1: Absolutely. The influence of the music for me started at a young age in Hopi. The Hopis were actually the first ones to actually bring a Jamaican band, a Jamaican music to an insular place like Hopi. In other words, this was way before casinos. Now you can go to any casino in America and
0: Right.
1: see the biggest reggae band in the world. But before then, it was us. It was a group of people called the Cultural Connection. And they were just, and that's what I'm saying. It was indigenous. It was kind of in the cut. Like people that were local, people know it like people that were local, people know it grew in a sense of people want,

0: in there, and it was just the locals. And I'm telling you, that thing grew and grew. Before you know it, I mean, we've had the biggest shows in Hopi. Cultural Connection, Hopi, Reggae Aina Hopi Land is what it was, and it was huge in the late 80s, early 90s. It was something that was spectacular, in a sense of it was community driven. It was created by locals, and then eventually politics got involved, and there was everybody wanted their cut, and it just one of the things where it kind of just dissipated for a while. Trying to bring it back slowly, but there's always politics and everything. But in essence, that's where it began. And I mean, I've seen everybody there. I've seen, Sister Carol's been there. Frankie Paul has been there. I mean, the biggest name, Steel Pulse, Black Uhuru, and they had Puma Jones. You know what I mean? It's like incredible. Israel Vibes with the original. Oh, yeah. So that's how it was created for me. Now, so I was so intrigued by that at a young age. I was introduced to it as a young age. I saw Michigan and Smiley in their prime. I think I was maybe 11 years old. No, no joke. Yeah, Michigan and Smiley, right? And so I said, that's what I want to do. And from that time on to, I got old enough to do my own thing. I always wanted to go to Jamaica and learn. I want to see it with my own eyes. I don't want to just, exactly. So I went to Jamaica. But not as a tourist. I never went as a tourist. I had a friend who, was in Tucson at the time, who had family in Jamaica. Ira Osborne, One Blood, one of the first reggae bands I ever played with. It's another story, Deb. But anyway, it started young. This when I was in my later years. So I wound up said, I'm gonna go to Jamaica and check it out for myself. So I did. The first time I went for I think a month and a half, and I lived in the bush. I basically stayed in a tent in the front of a friend, that associate's friend, his brother had a little shack, so to speak. And let me tell you something, I had more stuff in my tent than he had in his shack, poor thing, right? I mean, it was like that. This was real. It was the real thing. It was so I got a toast and a taste of what it was to live, in the bushes, so to speak. And I loved it. It was the best experience ever. So much so that I actually been to Jamaica a few times, a month at a time. And again, I have friends there now. And so from long time, yeah, I go on, miss yard. See, I try to go to yard as much as possible. So that's how it began for me. And I was writing songs way back then, even before I went to Jamaica, and it clarified, the essence of it, so to speak. You know what I mean? To me. Reggae music to me, clear was clear was a, I could see clearly, as Jimmy Cliff used to say, like the ins and outs of it, the politics in the music. And I think in that, I'm glad you asked that question, because here's the deal. From that time forward, the best thing that we ever did, the best experience that we learned from going abroad and doing music, and then working with, the name is countless here in the States, is that create my own label was the best thing ever. We can, we release music whenever we want, and it's just the best thing ever, whenever we can. And there's so much. There's a full length album coming with the Casper Project, but I also have another project that I'm doing with a band called Highest Conspiracy. And that was just it was a side hit we did, but it was, turned out to be one of the best eras with them, because they're all young. The work
1: Good for you.
0: is not as hard with Highest Conspiracy, but then again, Deb, that's another story. And on the note of creating our own label, so we can release music whenever, we can turn it into dub. We can, it's our songs. We can release it, to community radio. We for sure got it always goes to community radio, and we've been blessed by having. Just putting the music out there. That song you were talking about, For All the Children, was actually the background vocals were done by a trio from New Zealand. And I think it was New Zealand, or one of the, I might be in the wrong, but in that, right? The Native Sisters, called Energy. I think it's, Energy or something like that. They were awesome. And just the vocals, the harmonies on that was.

0: was phenomenal. You know what I mean?
1: Oh,
0: In
1: I love
0: particular
1: it.
0: for that
1: I
0: song.
1: love the women's voices that when you bring them into the songs, it just creates such a good balance to the music.
0: Thank you.
1: For these ears, and it's really beautiful.
0: Thank you so much.
1: It's so much fun to play your music, and I know you had something to do with KUYI there on Hopi with the opening up of that radio station. And they have a reggae show, don't they? Still have a radio show
0: They
1: that
0: do.
1: they play the reggae sound. So that was kind of cool. You were part of that.
0: Well, Deb, even more so than the music. You know, we were there. I actually knew, I was telling you about that group, the Cultural Connection, earlier. Well, one of the founding members of that was also a second grade teacher at Hopi, and he'd basically lived there for 20 years. So he was basically, we call him a Bahana, you know, Bahana. He's a white teacher, but everyone knew him because he was a second grade teacher or third grade teacher. So, you know, as the years progressed and he had been there a long time, he got involved with helping set up that radio station.
1: Oh,
0: Because,
1: cool.
0: you know, he was a very educated man, and he's like, why don't we do this? And everyone else is doing this. And, you know, it was far-fetched at the time. But he actually helped create that idea. He planted the seed. Now, how I came in above and beyond the music, this goes way beyond the music. You know, I'm a surveyor. I work in the engineering trade and have for years. So I happen to be working in Hopi land, State Route 284 or 174. I don't remember the name, but it basically runs to the heartland of the Four Corners area. And so I got to talking to Mr. Gordon, Jerry Gordon, and I said, hey, we'll donate the survey. And I was working with the registered surveyor from that his stamp. He put a stamp on it. It was what we said it was. We actually surveyed the first piece of land for the radio station location.
1: Oh,
0: So,
1: wow.
0: I mean, so even from the very first song that we ever gave them, we were involved in the background, so to speak, like helping them set up their boundaries and getting the paperwork and getting them where they had a legal description that they could submit to the state, and it became a doctrine, you know what I mean? And so that's how that began. And then, of course, Jerry's Gordon idea, they took off with it and then got the funding that they needed, and that has been a huge deal for the res. And we were fortunate enough, because we were there in the very beginning, we were fortunate enough to be part of their 25th year anniversary.
1: Oh, wow.
0: Yeah, which was phenomenal.
1: Oh,
0: Like I said, we've seen the cream of, you know, that's Reggae Sunsplash came to Hopi Land one year, and I think
1: wow.
0: Shinehead was on that. I mean, it was phenomenal, and they had this huge setup. But from that time on, like, the members of Culture Connection would record that. They would record those shows and put them on the radio. So, you know what I mean? So they had like those that couldn't go to the shows were able to. Oh man! So, yeah, KUYI has the voice of Indian country.
1: Every once in a while I tune in. There's a question that you ask in one of your songs. What can you do to keep the community strong? And your words and your story that you just told is your personal way that you keep the community going. So thank you for that. It's really beautiful because not only are you putting those words and questions out there, but you're living it, you're walking it, you're talking it. So good for you, Casper.
0: Thank you. Thank you. Well, I mean, you know, it's again, Deb, it's not something we're trying to do. It's like I woke up this morning and said, I want to see how many people. No, it's I'm putting it out there because this is what I feel. And if it affects other people, which it seems it has, you know, I mean, we have something to say. We all have a power. That's why they call it word, sound, and power. You know, like Bruce Lee used to say, when you're looking in the mirror, you're talking to that other self of yours. That other part of you, your spirit, somebody that there's something there, and you have to feed yourself positive thoughts, positive words. You're going to do well today. You're doing great. I want you to write another song. You know, whatever you're doing, and so you have to tell yourself that because, you know, I mean, what else is there, right?
1: Right,
0: The world
1: absolutely.
0: needs this. The world needs this. The music. They need the lyrics in positives, enough negative everywhere. So we just try and do our little part.
1: And you're doing it so well. One of the listeners on YouTube wrote about your music. He says it's like hanging out with an old friend. So I thought, that is so perfect because it's very comfortable. Even though you challenge us with the questions, and you remind us of the harshness of, the ongoing stuff that we're all facing in life, it's still this beautiful sound. And I think it really comes through and, makes our hearts feel good. And that's why we all love reggae so much,
0: Thank you. Thank you. Well, as I like to say, I like to say that we're just a small part of that. We just took a piece of something that was already huge worldwide, and there's so many bands out there that basically are taking their own rendition of a song and personalizing it in a sense. And that's all I did. You know what I mean? And still doing it. I mean, could I do it to country music? Probably not. You know what I mean? But it sounds challenging. You know what I mean? Yeah.
1: I
0: So
1: know.
0: yeah, we're just a small branch of that tree, as I like to say.
1: But it's really fun, and you set up a standard that I think everyone can enjoy. It's just like, you're doing it out there in Hopi land. And when sometimes I work with young people, and I tell them there's music everywhere that reflects, this style of music. And this week I'm going to interview with Casper, who's out in Hopi land making reggae music. And
0: Right.
1: the young kids are like, oh wow, like they don't quite get it. But that's why I love doing radio, is to share these music from all the from all the tribes, from all the nations, because it's all,
0: Well,
1: when it's good music and it touches your heart,
0: right.
1: conscious music, that's what I like to share. So.
0: Well, Deb, there the thing is this is we're just again we're just a small part. These youth nowadays, there's so much conscious music out there other than reggae. I want to say like the heavy metals. There's bands out there that are singing about the same voice, the same message we're talking about, but to their genre, their generation. And it's almost like some of them are almost like I want to compare them to Rage Against the Machine, right? I mean, they're putting stuff out there that's very conscious and hard hitting. So it's not just on the reggae scene, especially in Indian country, where I come from. Another thing is that it was created, the concept of it was created in Hopi, right? That's where a lot of the songs were written, the first ideas of the first and second album. But since that time, I've evolved and I get around, musically. I've been fortunate enough to be, all over the country and other countries, and was able to write music there. You know what I mean? On the spot, put some music together with an English singer or English band or whatever, and then another, same deal, Jamaicans. So I think it's just that it doesn't matter where you're located, where you're based. It comes with you that this gift that the creator has given me is to put words together and make them where they make sense without using so many adjectives. You know what I mean? That you have to put a label on it that says this is that you watch your mouth on this one. And I think it's what it is. It's just, it is what it is. And we just do our part, you know?
1: Do you want to talk about some of your new work? You just released the song that you sent me, Roots and Culture, Come Again. Do you want to talk about some of the new stuff coming up?
0: Well, like I was telling you, I got the 602 Project. That's the original band that I released so much music with them, and we're still playing. Matter of fact, in a couple of days we're flying to the Northwest to do some music in Portland and Seattle and stuff. So that's there. And then I have the other project, what I mentioned earlier, Deb. It's called Highest Conspiracy. Y'all can check it out. Now, they're more like of a sublime type of reggae. I like to call it a California feel. And the reason being is those you they're younger than me. As a matter of fact, I'm the oldest one in the band on that project. They have their own audience. They have their own, right? And so it's opened a whole new door for me as a musician to be a part of something like that. California reggae is what I like to call. No disrespect. I'm just saying it's just a word. That scene. You know what I mean? And the best part of it is all I did in the very beginning was pick up the bass and write 10 songs, right, for the first album. And then, you know, from that time on, we found a way better bass player and a way good looking to me as well. You know what I mean? And that project is still going. We're still, Highest Conspiracy is still working. We have brand new music with them. But to answer your question with this song in particular, I actually work with another outfit called the Phoenix Dub Company. And basically, it's the same thing. It's three musicians that are really into dub. You know what I mean? So there's three musicians that have, each one of them have their own production, so to speak. You know, Iron Lion, you have Elijah Sound, and then you have, you know what I mean? So they,
1: Oh, great.
0: but as a collective, they put these rhythms together, and then they call me and say, Casper, we want you to come and touch this song. And this is one of the products of that. And we just released it. That thing is not even 10 days old. Roots and Culture is the name of the tune, and we released it as a single on Third Mesa Music. Again, there's that having your own label. But one thing, I think what we forgot about, I'm releasing music so fast in a sense that we released another song called Lazy Body in February, right? So it's like we've already moved on from that project and released a new song. And like I said, I finally told my guys, I said, I want to release a full length. I have enough material for 10 songs.
1: Oh, wow.
0: So
1: Cool.
0: yeah, so I want to release, I think the next project may, you know, it's going to take a little time to get it composed, but it's right here and it's ready. We just got to lay it down.
1: I love how you brought that voice in. It sounds like a Jamaican man, like at the end of the Roots and Culture Come Again. It
0: Oh,
1: was.
0: you mean, are you talking about the very end or
1: Yeah, the very end is what you.
0: the very end, the voice, you know who that is? That's Haile Selassie. That's
1: Oh,
0: Haile
1: I
0: Selassie
1: was
0: I. That's one of
1: wondering.
0: his original speeches. That's one of his original speeches that he did when he first visited. He had just got off the history. I mean, it's history there, but I don't want to, you know, I don't want to like take it the wrong way. But that's Haile Selassie. So, you know, what they would put his vocals in there. I thought you were talking about the part where I was like, "Eh, you sleep all day, got your ass climbed up." It's kind of a lazy body. We're talking about it's kind of a
1: That really made
0: it's
1: me
0: like a
1: laugh,
0: oh yeah, you know, you got to make the crowd laugh but be serious at the same time. Like, come on now. And it's a real song in the sense of this. It's like we're trying to teach our kids that where I come from is like you got to do something for grandpa and grandma. You can't sleep all day, bro. You got to chop some wood if you're on the res. Go get some coal, haul some water, something. You can't sleep all day.

0: musicians. So, you know, we got real drums on there. We got real bass.
1: Oh, I love that. I love hearing the drums. Yeah. You can really tell it's a real good drum there. Yeah.
0: Yeah. So it is, those are real musicians putting that beat together. And then I bring in a guitar player or a female singer from the 602 band.
1: Yeah.
0: It's a collective. So what I'm saying is like,
1: right.
0: We're a collective. It doesn't matter what we do, you know, every my 602 project, my Highest Conspiracy project, when we come together, just want to do music. And so a lot of the times these guys will call me and say, hey, I got this rhythm. Can you want to come over and touch it?
1: Yeah.
0: So I'll go over there, Deb, and might just have a, you know, I carry an iPad nowadays because I can't see. So, and my glasses.
2: Yeah, so I would just break out.
0: Right? So I'll start singing some lyrics. It might be something that I wrote a week ago. It might be something I wrote that day. You know, I try to do that. If I have something, I jot it down. If I see something, because
1: I'm
0: kind of like a reporter. That's how I look at it as.
1: Yeah.
0: And then I'll go and lay it down. A lot of those are, I think that very first verse was a one-time deal.
1: Yeah.
0: Where they were like, this, we're keeping that. And I was just a thought. They're like, no, that we're keeping that. And I, well, let me do it better. You know, right. It's an idea. Wow. They like it. Well, I just wrote it. So let me put a double on it, or let me do a harmony on it. So it's, you know, so we convey a nice song to the massive. Cause that's the way I look at it, is try not to release junk. I try to release a good product that people appreciate, because, you know, we're planting seeds. It's gotta be good.
1: Yeah. You know, it's really wonderful to hear you talk about the collective, because at the same time you're doing this work, there's a group of Wampanoag, but they're actually from the Mashpee Wampanoag tribe, creating music in New Bedford, Massachusetts, in that same way. And they call their sound Wamptronica, but it is this collective effort. Now, there's individuals. The youngest member is hip hop, Zig 808, you know, and then the dad is like a viola player, guitar player, singer, songwriter, wonderful. They had a group called the Groovalatos that they put out, you know, this kind of funky soul music. But now it's like working in community and bringing and even they got a street vending license this year to bring what they can to their community and bring the community together to dance, you know,
0: what it's like, about.
1: And that's mm-hmm. what it's about. And I love that you're doing the same thing. It's like, I think
0: Thank you.
1: We really need to, today, in today's times, we need to find those collaborative efforts. We need to find our allies and the people that we can work with in a good way.
0: Absolutely.
1: To stay positive and also to survive these times.
0: Yeah.
1: Because we need to do it with music. We need to do it in a healing way. And that music heals us, you know. And I have like bum knees and hips, but you know what? I put on your music or I put on Wamptronica and I'm all of a sudden dancing, even with my bum knees. So it's like,
0: nice.
1: You know, this is important work. And,
0: I agree.
1: You know, I like to bring it on the radio because it's what I think the people need for healing and to moving forward in a good way. So,
0: And I agree with you that, you know, I'm glad that you brought that up about Wamptronics or the band, like,
1: because
0: we go beyond the beads and feathers. People don't realize that.
1: They're
0: outside of our circle. They're just, oh, the powwow circuit. No, man.
1: Yes.
0: What about conscious lyrics? Whether it be through electronic music, a classical, reggae, hip hop, whatever. Native America has a voice, and it grows daily with the atrocities of, you know, the powers that be. People see that, you know what I mean? And how do we do something about it? You know, some of us are, you know, we're not powerless, and that's what I'm talking about. Power, a word sound in power.
1: Right.
0: And those youth have found their word sound in power. And enough respect for telling that story, because that's what we need in Indian country, because we're already under a lot, not just us, but the, you know, brown people worldwide, you know, people of all colors are under a lot of duress. And so the music has to, we have to reach them as best we can, you know, and enough respect for that story, because the youth is where it's at.
1: Yeah. It's a beautiful thing. And, you know, and I love sharing the music. So when people send me stuff that's new and, you know, kind of doing this work, I put it right on the radio, you know, because That's what we
0: Nice.
1: need to hear. I also do a lot of interviews for peace, and I just interview the veterans for peace who are across the country doing some fabulous stuff, started after the Vietnam War. So some of these guys are older, but
0: Yeah.
1: they're out there, in their wheelchairs, disabled, however they can, standing for p worldwide peace. And I play them, I add to the interview the music, and I played Wamptronica, and of course I bring in like the old gospel songs and stuff. And the one guy wrote back to me and he said, I was in tears just 10 minutes into your show because of the music. And it's not me, it's like knowing that that's what the people need. We need this healing
0: Great.
1: music, Casper, and you're a part of it. And
0: Thank you.
1: I'm very serious about thanking you for what you're doing, because it's not only fun, to hear about it, but it's healing and it's moving us in a good way. So,
0: Thank you.
1: yay,
0: Well, we're out there. We're still, again, I play live from time to time, a little bit more selective now in my older years. I'm a grandfather, and my, as you can see.
1: Oh, wow, your grandfather. All
0: And
1: right.
0: my grandfather and my five, he just turned five a couple of days ago. So we've
1: Oh.
0: been really busy with that and Mother's Day, and
1: Yeah,
0: yeah,
1: yeah,
0: there's a lot going on. But
1: yeah.
0: we're out there live. Again, I'm selective, but if I'm in the region, if I'm in the area, Casper from Hopi Land, usually I'll come with a full length band, a full band, and let me bring some music to your community. I'd love to, bring what we have. What do we do for other communities? What's worked for us in our community?
1: Yeah.
0: And again, word, sound, and power is what we represent, and
1: Right.
0: we do want more peace and unity in the world, man. But let's start here, let's stop beating up our people here, just
1: Right.
0: saying.
1: Right. Yep. And it's everywhere in every community, and we're all facing it now. I think we learned a lot watching what was happening in Minneapolis, and in so many places. We are also in Vermont. A lot of people don't realize we have, seven ICE centers, and hundreds of people turned out the other day to protest and parade and brought their puppets and songs to just show their solidarity. And we are like embracing our neighbors,
0: Right.
1: I think that that's like what we all have to experience, this coming together. And it's unfortunate that these things are happening, but we can't give up. We have to keep going.
0: Yep, these are the times we live in, and I think that's why the music is needed more than ever, because you're right. Listen to the lyrics and you're like, how do you deal with a certain situation? And maybe you're listening to something on the radio and they're talking about something similar and how there's a connection, perhaps. You know what I mean? We don't know. It's like we don't know the power of that music, but the music is, there's magic in it. And so you're doing a community service as well, Deborah, in that, you've been on the radio a long time and you're forwarding the word, sound, and power. So you have a place in this circle that we all, the responsibility that we all have is, should I say, like I have a responsibility in my words, try and come with some facts, try and come with some thought, you know what I mean, and try and do it with no explicits. You know what I mean? So right, no ad, we don't want to put no adjectives in that because kids listen to that, so I pride myself on that, but it's one of them deals where I want to use a chosen word because I have something that I really want to say. But as my wife says, there's other ways to convey that without offending, being offensive to people and then giving yourself a black eye in a sense. You know what I mean? So we try to be mindful of that. But again, the responsibility that I have to my listeners, the responsibility that you have to your listeners, and the responsibility of the listeners to interpolate that message in a positive way, right? I mean, it's like that's how it should go.
1: It's a beautiful thing. I'm so happy to have finally talked with you, because I've been playing your music for years. I don't know why it took me so long to try to do an interview with you, but thank you. And we don't have a lot of time, but in the last few minutes, are there any closing words that
0: Well, I think you had said it. What's big for me is like the children, obviously, throughout the world, especially in places that are afflicted by war. We already know that. On another note, the elders have so much to share. You know what I mean? And I think that it's imperative that we listen to their stories, keep them going. The next one would be the veterans, because I come from a family of veterans, and you're absolutely right. There's a lot of things that's, that more things that we need to do for them, because, freedom's at stake, and they paid their price. And just to humanity, Deborah, I'm just the messenger. You know what I mean? And we'll do whatever we can to keep bringing positive music to the massive, but be good to yourself. Be good to others, and like I said, you be good to yourself. It's easy to be good to other people.
1: Oh,
0: And thank you for the
1: thank you so much, Casper Luna Dewa. It's just been an honor to talk to you today. You have a great day and happy Mother's Day to all the women in your life.
0: Yeah, all the women of the world, happy Mother's Day.
1: Yeah,
0: Absolutely.
1: thanks.
0: Thank you, Deb.
1: Mother Earth herself. Okay.
0: All right,
1: Adios.
0: respect.
1: Yes,
0: Bye-bye.
1: respect. Bye-bye.

anyway, this change never changes. 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Those days I'm running faster than time, tracing myself through the thoughts in my mind. Ask the Great Spirit, who gave God life to give to all living things. Ask the Great Spirit what matters in the dimension of matter. 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

0: as we dive into the heart of things, exploring new ideas and new ways of seeing and being in this wondrous, crazy world we share together.
1: Lying on your back in the grass, you can't see a thing except for the clear blue sky, a few cotton wool clouds, higher and higher in the great dome of the sky, filling it with song. Higher and higher.

0: They sound quite mad, don't they?
1: Rochelle Lamb is a teacher and coach of nonviolent communication and a death and dying and grief counselor. She's also a wonderful poet. And you specialize in breakthrough conversations.
2: Well, that's what it says on my website, yeah.
1: Yeah. Who put that there?
2: You gotta put something together for people, right?
1: You mean you have to sell yourself?
2: You got to say something. Yeah, you got to sell yourself, or you got to come up with, you know, the 30-second, you know, answer to the question, what is it you do? And, you know, when I happen to be looking for the name for my website, you know, on that day, I thought Breakthrough Conversations was good. You know, this is a hard thing about the internet. And anytime you put something in writing and you're trying to invite people, I mean, that's really what I'm trying to do, is to invite people. But as soon as you start doing that, it becomes static. So even, you know, hearing the term Breakthrough Conversations, it doesn't excite me all that much. Not now, because it's years later. But yeah, in essence, that's what it is. It's like, you know, someone's in a conversation, and it happens so often when I am working with people. They do have breakthroughs. They have insights. They go, holy geez, you know, I never saw it that way. So, you know, just a couple of words on the page often fail to capture the vibrancy or the aliveness of things. That's just how it is. So, yeah, that's what I do.
1: Language is such a strange and malleable thing. I mean, Laurie Anderson famously said that language is a virus from outer space. I don't really think it's from outer space, but relatively speaking, we gain it from outside of our own experience. It's not a natural thing, really, although it's something that emerges.
2: Yeah, well, we're not born speaking.
1: Exactly, or using words or thinking in those ways.
2: Yeah, it's very true. It's a mysterious thing. I think it is anyway, a very mysterious thing. And, you know, when I'm giving workshops, I say to people, you know, I say, hey, consider this. All of us learn to speak before we learn to think.
1: Yes.
2: Or reflect deeply.
1: Yes.
2: And so what's the consequence of that?
1: Yeah.
2: When you're speaking, where did that come from?
1: Yeah.
2: And does it really come from you, the almighty you? You know, because people often say it does. This is my self-expression. But I question that conclusion. It's partly that, but it's a lot of other things too.
1: Yeah, that reminds me of something that Byron Katie loves to say. She says, is that really true?
2: It's a great question.
1: She's always asking that.
2: I like that question.
1: Yeah. And to ask it of everything that we think or say or hear or anything.
2: Mm-hmm.
1: Just as a regular practice.
2: Mm-hmm. Well, one of the challenging things, too, is that what we say, we often think that's who we are. It's so tied up with identity. You know, like I said earlier, that like the almighty me, the almighty I, this is me. There's a lot of emphasis placed on it. And that's where offense comes in, too, when people are offended. You know, you offended me. And, you know, I wrote a brief poem a while back, and it's called Who Is This I? And I wrote, this I, a sprinkling of stardust, a film reel spinning for a brief moment in time. The silver screen writing my life, a two-way transmission point between heaven and earth, a shard from the great mystery catching the morning sun, a string from one of her prized musical instruments, the trailing song of my ancestors, the memory of those yet to be carried to these shores, the howl of childbirth, the exhale of summer, the daisies where my bones lie quiet. Not forever, this carving named I, but the way the gods breathe. So I wrote that just simply to enter into the question, who am I? And I don't think it's a good idea to come to an answer too quickly on it, ever.
1: And it does continually change. It's a moving, morphing, quixotic thing.
2: Yeah. Just like we said at the beginning of the conversation, you know, what I wrote a couple of years ago for my website, yeah, it's still true, but there's more, and there's always more.
1: Mm-hmm. And we can even completely change our minds about things.
2: Yeah, yes. So it's really challenging if it's in writing somewhere, you know, and you said this, and yeah, I did actually, you know, which is one of the things that I often wonder about with regard to the work I do, which is, you know, based on Marshall Rosenberg's work of nonviolent communication. And he wrote a book, Nonviolent Communication, A Language of Life. Now, were he to look at that book again today, having seen how his book has been understood, interpreted, disseminated, all of that, would he write the same thing exactly? And given the time that we're in, would he? Probably not. I think there's elements of it that would remain, you know, quite solid. But I think a lot of things would change. And I think it's just important to keep wondering about how is this still serving, or how is something alive, or how have I lost track of it?
1: Yes, yeah. What you just said, how is something alive? And I think that's one of the things that is most important, is remembering that we have to revisit things in order to keep it alive, and revising the way we think, the way we communicate, and the way we talk about things, because not only is everything changing, but the way we talk about things has to change with it.
2: Mm-hmm. Yeah.
1: And the people that we're talking to are evolving and expanding as well, so we have to be listening to them and to how they're growing and expanding so that we can know even better how to communicate with them.
2: Mm-hmm. It's a lot to keep up with because the rate of change is so rapid, and people are living their own lives. They're, you know, for instance, a family. You know, you can think of back some time ago, and not that long ago, the fairly recent past, where you'd have people farming, you know, farming families, and they really knew what each other's days were about, even if they weren't, you know, beside them. You know, someone who's milking the cows, you know, when they come back and they're sitting around the dinner table and they're speaking about that, everyone at the table knows what's going on. But today, people's lives are so separate, even within the family. It's really too easy. It's tragically easy to be sitting at the table and not really have any sense of what another person's day is like. So that's really hard. That's hard for communication. That's hard for relationships.
1: Yes. And that reminded me of a few things. Reminded me of Stephen Jenkinson and the way he talks about language. And In his latest book, he does these etymological explorations of words and the origins of words, and then talks about how these words or these terms have changed in our culture.
2: Mm-hmm.
1: And while these terms and the language is changing, almost all of us are completely oblivious to how they're changing, and yet the way language is changing is completely changing our experience of everything.
2: Yeah. Yeah. It's really hard to track it. And it creates a lot of, I think, divisiveness between people, polarity between people, because we're losing track.
1: When you say losing track,
2: I'm not sure what to do about it.
1: And when you say losing track, are we losing track of meaning and out of touch with each other's sense of meaning and understanding of things?
2: Yeah. I do think we are. I think there's a lot of what I would call ascendant talk, or language that's ungrounded. It's not tethered to real things. It's quite abstract and ethereal. And I understand the desire to speak in those ways. I think partly it's a reaction to not being tethered. And there's a great sorrow in trying to be tethered when things are quite broken apart. And I don't think it's anything that people consciously are aware of. I think it's simply happening. It's not uncommon, for instance, you know, when I'm working with people, they'll say things like this: well, you know, the universe wants this for me. And I ask, well, can you say more about that? What do you mean the universe wants that? It's right there in that statement. What you can see, if you're willing to stand there long enough, is that you're seeing the cosmology open up. And that the universe is almost like mom or dad, and the universe is the parent who is taking care of us. So right away, I'm the child. I'm on the receiving end of something, and it's quite abstract.
1: Mm-hmm.
2: It's very New Agey. The New Agey talk, I find it very challenging. So I do ask people, and by the way, I used to be in it. I used to practice it myself until I started to see, wow, this is not tethered to anything real. So what do you mean by the universe wants things to work out for you? Well, it could be something like, you know, I met somebody I really fancy, or, you know, I applied for a job and I got it. Well, but what about the other people who applied for the job and didn't get it? Was the universe against them? You know? So that kind of thing, there is a loss of meaning, or at least a shared understanding. Because if the universe is favoring someone, it's probably not favoring someone else. And as far as I can tell, that's not quite how the world works.
1: And it's also a very simplistic kind of cosmology. And
2: oh yeah,
1: what
2: yeah.
1: It makes me think of is to ask, why do many of us avoid tethering to the earth and to reality? I mean, I understand that it's really difficult because you have to keep up with reality continually, but
2: mm-hmm.
1: I don't think that's a fair excuse in itself to avoid that kind of grounded relationship to the world around us, to reality, whatever that may be for each person. So my question is, what is it that makes people kind of run the other way?
2: Well, I think there's a lot of things, and I don't have a definitive answer on it, but I am thinking about a quote that I really like from the writer Upton Sinclair, and he said this. He said, "It's hard to get a man to understand something when his salary depends on him not understanding it."
1: Say that again.
2: It's hard to get a man to understand something if his salary depends on him not understanding it. So, you know, the word salary could be changed for any other word, and I will give you an example. It's hard to get a person to understand something when their lifestyle depends on them not understanding it. That's one way of me answering the question.
1: It sounds sort of like kind of a distant paraphrase of ignorance is bliss.
2: It is, except that you have to choose it. You have to choose the ignorance. And maybe that is what happens. It's too hard to know, maybe. What if the work that you're doing, you mentioned Stephen Jenkinson earlier, and one of the things that, you know, he said, it's really hard to find work that doesn't hurt the world. And so when we consider that most of the work probably does harm the world, there's just so many consequences. And so when most of us are, you know, just trying to get by, doing our best in a system that is harmful, then how do you live in there? How do you get through the day? Like, do you choose ignorance? You choose not to know because knowing is really hard? Hey, can I share a poem with you?
1: Of course.
2: Because it just ties in so perfectly with this. The poem I wrote called Agitation. I'm agitated. My pen is agitated. It's bleeding onto the page. I'm wrestling with the rough beast, the one slouching toward Bethlehem. Yes, friends, this is that time, and it's not so easy because we're chained to that very beast. It doesn't matter that we can shop till we drop, or binge matter that we can shop till we drop, or binge on flaxseed or latte.

0: What if not waking up is too painful? Which grief shall we choose? I tell you this, I am looking into the innocent eyes of tomorrow's child, my tongue paralyzed by the weight of how things are. What shall I say to this child? What shall I say? Here's what I want to say. I want to say that men and women gathered together, they took a good hard look at all the ways they'd profited from having too much, taking too much, and blindly hurting the world. They voted instead for taking care of mother. They voted for accountability. They voted for reverence. They voted for the soul's need for beauty. They voted for kinship. And then they rolled up their sleeves and they labored. They planted gardens. They raised chickens and goats. They wove their own cloth and taught their children these things. They washed the bodies of their dead and remembered their roots. They gathered round crackling fires under the arcing night sky, humming with stars, and told their creation stories. They fell in love with the natural order of things. They fell in love with their one and only home. They fell in love with their good fortune of being alive. And that, my dear child, is something for you to know. You come from good people. You come from fierce people. You come from devoted people. You come from radical people. That's what I want to be able to say to tomorrow's child. What are the odds?
1: First off, I love your poetry.
0: Thank you.
1: And, yeah, what are the odds? And what I was thinking before and what you're just saying reinforces it, is that many people are trying to realize Maslow's hierarchy of needs. And when you haven't fulfilled those needs, it's really hard to connect on that level. We get caught up in that equation that you talked about earlier, that what if your lifestyle or your salary depends upon ignoring the harm that we do in the world? But at the same time, there are the 1% who are continuing to do that long after their needs are met.
0: Yes. You know, there's a hierarchy to it. And I have read people saying that, in fact, you don't have to work your way up. I believe self-actualization is somewhere in there. It's the pinnacle, isn't it? And
1: I think so. But you have to fulfill the others first before you can even consider that.
0: Yeah. And then I kind of just wonder these days, like, what is the big deal about self-actualization? Why is that such a strong objective, you know?
1: I guess it also depends on how you define that. Because if you're defining it in the simplistic New Age way, then, yeah, what good is that while the world is crumbling and falling apart? Whereas if you're defining it in terms of realizing oneself within the context of the whole world around us and interrelationship and interconnection, then it has profound meaning.
0: Yes. And I'm not convinced that most people approach it in that way, you know.
1: Well, they only approach it from the level that they've matured to, right?
0: Or are sold, what is being sold or what is being marketed. You know, there's an awful lot in the self-help section.
1: Right.
0: But unfortunately, I think that where we're at, you know, at this stage of the world, you know, and I want to be careful about how I speak about the world. What I see where I live, and I'm living on the west coast of Canada in Victoria, BC, and it's not that much different in other parts of my country. There's a lot of emphasis that's placed on, you know, acquiring, setting yourself up. What we're taught is, like, chase happiness, you know, get your life set up. But what about the planet? And it's something that I wonder about. So much time goes into attending to our own needs, but life also has needs. And what serves us, like the life that actually grants us life, is, I think, something we ought to be paying attention to, which is a more indigenous understanding. You know, I would say there's a stark difference between how most Westerners approach life or see themselves embedded in life than what an indigenous understanding would be. For instance, I think many people have already heard this, and I don't know where the expression comes from, but an indigenous person looking at a forest who would say, what you call natural resources, I call relatives. Those are my relatives out there. So this automatically changes how you are when you're walking

0: in that forest, I mean, would you turn that into a development? Does that make sense to approach it in that way? So, you know, I personally did get caught up in the personal development rage, and I spent a lot of time. And hey, would you like to hear a poem dedicated to that?
1: Sure, and I just want to add that so did I.
0: Yeah, and how's it working?
1: Thank God I've matured somewhat. And what I refer to by maturity is totally in alignment with what you've been talking about. Our culture, our Western culture, is an extremely immature culture. And I think that's something that Stephen Jenkinson really talks to a lot, that there's no elderhood, there's no maturity in this culture because it's so young. And we are so full of ourselves and think we are the pinnacle of civilization. And there's that famous quote where somebody asked Gandhi what he thought of Western civilization. He thought, oh, I think that would be a good idea.
0: Yes. Yeah.
1: I mean, we're like teenagers with the car keys and alcohol, unlimited supplies of gasoline and alcohol.
0: Mm-hmm.
1: And we're destroying the world, and we're destroying ourselves.
0: Yeah. Yeah.
1: That's not much maturity or civilization in that.
0: No, there isn't. There isn't.
1: So you had a poem that you were going to share.
0: Yeah, it's called Rickety Spoke, and it's exactly what we're talking about. And, you know, the years and I spent, I don't know how many, you know, combined we've spent and, you know, the personal development. But here goes, Rickety Spoke. I don't know why, if it was because I'd made some mistakes or a general malaise had moved in with me, but I couldn't find happiness, maybe even hated myself, like I was worthless, a human disease. Someone told me I needed to learn to love myself, so I signed up. I bought the books. I went to retreats, sat silent for days on a pillow and block. I hit a rolled-up futon with a baseball bat, screamed my rage. I told my story in a healing circle. I danced to African drums, went to therapy, had a soul retrieval, journaled before bed, cradled my inner child, evoked my higher self. You can spend decades, and I did. And money equal to the down payment of a home, and I did. And I learned this. You only need to love life and love the world, not the crafted irreality forged from the Iron Age that caused most of your woes and needs your compassion, but the world of the sun, moon, star, and earth, forest, leaf, berry, and feather, fur, claw, ocean, and gill, fire, stone, sand, and rain, life and death intertwined in ecstatic embrace, that wild and elemental one who wants you to fall in love. You only need to care with a big that she will go on spinning on her axis of beauty. Because one day you turned towards the center, which was not you, and you planted some seeds, sang songs for the holy, because you finally remembered that you are a rickety spoke tethered to the great mystery, watering those seeds with your beautiful broken heart.
1: It's so beautiful.
0: Thank you.
1: And going back to the beginning of that, where, you know, reflecting on the cause of why did I spend a house down payment searching for some escape from our grief about what we think is wrong with us. And when I was younger, I was a chaotic mix of misery and joy. And I was desperate to heal and to feel good about myself, because I felt terrible about myself in relation to everybody else. I assumed that everybody else had it together and that I was completely and utterly and almost hopelessly screwed up. And I did many of those things that you listed as well. And I worked I worked very hard, even though along the way I did get clear messages that just told me, just relax, you know? You're barking up not only the wrong tree, but you're barking up totally imaginary trees. But it took decades for me to realize that.
0: Yeah. You know, I think a lot of people, and myself included, approach things as if they're answers or looking for, you know, looking for answers, not realizing that the search itself is rooted in trauma or it's rooted in some already existing disconnection, whether we're alert to it or not. And they may be disconnections that we've experienced in our own lives, but there's also the ones that happened way before we were born. Like the migration, for instance, of, you know, so many Europeans to North America or to the continent that was not then North America. It had its, you know, its own
1: being disconnected from nation. Our home.
0: Yeah.
1: Stephen Jenkinson talks very eloquently about that. And that was a revelation for me. I had never thought of that, but it makes makes a lot of sense. And I think it was Stephen Jenkinson who talked about how we're not welcomed into this world by people who are overjoyed to see us and have this long history of healthy connection to our past and our future, because a healthy connection to our past is a healthy connection to our future. And they, in a sense, are not separate at all, because we actually feel that in our being. We feel both the past and the future as the direct experience of the present.
0: Do you think, Tonio, that the searches that so many people go on, you know, I think about the search that I went, you know, trying to find myself. Well, I'm right here, you know, but it's an interesting search. I'm trying to find myself. And I'm thinking that, in fact, what that was, if I, looking back now, that was not, I was not actually really wanting to find myself. I think I was trying to find elders, but not knowing that. Because if you do live in an elderless society and you don't have that kind of guidance, then you start to turn inwards. You got to find it somewhere. So I go self-chasing when really I do believe I was looking for elders to, you know, to help guide me. There was a lot of choices that I made that I would not have made had I had the counsel of elders.
1: Right. But I think we also have to be really deeply compassionate of ourselves and of others who are doing that. We can only do, you know, the best we can under the circumstances that we face. And even if it appears that we wasted 20 or 30 or 40 years of our life in a search in all the wrong places, they eventually, for example, in the Hindu tradition, they have this thing called neti netiti, not this, not that. So their approach to spiritual realization is the hard path of going through all the things that it isn't until you realize finally that it isn't out there. It isn't any of these things that we can search for or try to grasp, that it's totally beyond all of that. And it also reminds me of the Tarot, which I never did Tarot readings or anything, but I did do a little studying of it. And in the beginning, there's the fool who doesn't know anything and is innocent, and he goes on this long journey through all the experiences that human beings tend to go through. Because we all tend to go through more or less the same experiences. Of course, not everybody goes through everything, but there's certain basic patterns that we all go through. And after completing that journey, that fool becomes the magician, becomes the skillful wielder of wisdom, of life experience.
0: So we all start out as fools.
1: Exactly. And I don't think there's any escape for that. Even in established traditions that have, you know, many generations of elders who are carrying the wisdom of their tradition, the young child has to be initiated, has to go through certain rites of passage. And there's no easy way to do that. There's almost always some form of trauma, but it's a contained form of trauma that leads to something deeply and profoundly meaningful, as opposed to the random, chaotic, meaningless trauma that we all go through in this culture.
0: Yeah, I think it's very important what you just said about it being contained, and then I would add that it's guided by elders.
1: Rochelle Lamb is a teacher and coach of nonviolent communication and a death and dying and grief counselor who specializes in breakthrough conversations. She's also a wonderful poet. And this is the Magical Mystery Tour.
0: Elders also understand the consequences of a childhood that will not end, which I think is really crucial, because without that, then we start to see, without something to end our childhood. You know, several times you've talked about this culture as being like a teenager, you know, with too much alcohol, too much gas, and there you go. So when the culture will not grow up, and it won't at this point, you know, it may be forced into it at some point by some catastrophe, but I don't think it's going to go down voluntarily.
1: Well, there's nothing to teach it. There's no wisdom for this culture to fall back upon. We worship things. We worship material and abstract material known as money.
0: Yeah.
1: Where's the wisdom in that?
0: Mm-hmm.
1: And it's not getting any better. I mean, it seems to be getting worse, if anything.
0: Yeah, I think it is, you know, and I think, you know, there's plenty of people who do speak about things getting better, you know, and that's because maybe in their own lives things are better, and there is plenty of good news. But if you've got your finger on the pulse and, you know, if this continues, you know, it's so exploitive. Our lifestyles are so exploitive and so hard on the earth. For that to continue, it means a lot of hardship down the road for a lot of people.
1: For all of life. It's so easy to just think in human-centric terms.
0: Oh, it is. This is one of the, I guess, objections I have to how NVC, nonviolent communication, can be disseminated. If it's only approached from a human-centric understanding, I think that it can do a lot of damage, because it's disconnected from the bigger picture, everything that sustains us and keeps us alive and going.
1: This touches on my lack of understanding of Marshall Rosenberg and nonviolent communication. I was really only aware of, and I think most people only think of Marshall Rosenberg and nonviolent communication in human-to-human interdynamic terms,
0: mm-hmm.
1: and learning skills to improve our relationships and our ability to communicate with each other. And I was not aware that Marshall Rosenberg also had a very strong social change agenda as well. I had never heard any of that until reading some of your material.
0: Oh, that was new to you. Well,
1: yes.
0: Great. And I'm trying to really put that under the spotlight. I'm also trying to approach it in the sense that, you know, you can see where someone is when they're, you know, when Marshall wrote his book, and that was in 1999 or 2000, if I'm not mistaken, when it first came out, published by Puddle Dancer. And
1: which book are you referring to?
0: Nonviolent Communication on Language of Life, the seminal piece that he wrote. And, you know, he was a troublemaker, I would say, you know. He would say things that were quite provocative at times and disturbing, and I think it had a jolting effect. It would have people reconsider, which I think is really important to do. But he was really interested in social change, and I will never forget the day when I was at an international intensive training, which is a 9-day residential training, and I was one of the trainers working alongside with Marshall, and I... some point, you know, at the end of it all, I was speaking with him privately, and I just said, you know, Marshall, I'm just so overjoyed, and I feel so much gratitude, and I just want to thank you for creating this, you know, tool for personal transformation. And I'll never forget how he responded to that, because he looked at me, and he just kind of raised one of his eyebrows, and he said, well, you know, if you really want to help me, I would like this to be used for social change. So I remember feeling somewhat embarrassed, you know, because I clearly, in my way of expressing my gratitude to him, I was viewing it as a purely human-centric thing. Even in social change, you could say that that's also fairly human-centric. You know, for instance, when we're talking about racism, that has to do with human beings. When we're talking about a lot of social justice, has to do with human beings. But there's also the social justice that has to do with, well, what about the whales that, you know, need to be eating salmon and the water that's becoming toxic, or, you know, pipelines that are being built, all of that. That's also part of the social change picture, very much so. And you know, he does say, you know, we have to really consider the needs of wildlife, of the birds and the trees. All of that has to be considered. So he said it, he wrote it, but it's not what was highlighted. And I think this is one of the challenges for any teacher or anybody who's saying anything. Mostly what we say gets filtered through the listener's lens. And, you know, it's kind of tragic in a way, you know. We could all go to a teacher who we'd spent a lot of time with and admired and say, is this what you were saying? And a lot of the time they would probably say, no, what I was actually trying to say was, you know, it's so easy to be misunderstood. Even after I do 5-day teaching, I have people coming up to me and thanking me for helping people to get along. And I'm thinking, geez, that wasn't really my primary message. But that's what they come away with, because that's what they need at the time, I suppose. Mm-hmm. That's what they need. Mm-hmm. But there's also what the planet needs. And the planet can't wait for us to take care of ourselves before attending to the planet. I don't think that luxury is available to us.
1: But if you're a parent and you have children, you can't really expect them, well, you can get them to understand things, but I don't think you can expect them to really deeply embrace, well, now that I'm thinking about it, I think you can. I think you can teach children. I think you can. I think if you bring children up with enough wisdom and understanding, that they will actually embrace and take a very responsible and deeply caring approach to the planet and everything on it.
0: Oh, yeah. They will do what they see the people in their midst doing.
1: Yes.
0: That's what they'll do.
1: Exactly. And I just went through a moment of self-questioning as I was, you know, opening my mouth and words were coming out. I was realizing, no, I don't agree with that. And I think that's the way we have to approach life continually.
0: Yeah. There's a wonderful film. I think it's on Netflix right now. It's called Babies. It came out many years ago. It's a documentary that follows about the first 2 years of life of 4 babies living in different parts of the world. And one of the babies is from Namibia, Africa, born in a hut. And another baby is from Mongolia. Another baby is from Tokyo, and another baby is from California. And the camera simply just follows the babies. And it's so fascinating. You could look at it, you know, depends on how you watch it. You can watch it and just say, oh, yeah, babies are so adorable, aren't they? But I like to watch it more from an anthropological perspective. It's just wondering, like, how will those children's lives unfold? Or another way of wondering about it is, after you see a film like that, you ask yourself, if I had been born in another place to different people, who would I be now? Would I be the same person? No, I don't think so. So after I had seen that film, I felt sad that I was not born in Namibia, Africa. That, out of all of the places, that was the one that was closest to the earth. I mean, the children were literally, you know, on the dirt floor, and there was a continuum that you could feel and cohesiveness with all of the people, all of the children, different ages, adults, elders, and there's a real village there. And it was even apparent in the bodies. The babies' bodies were so supple, and but where you start to see a rigidness coming into, you know, like in Tokyo, if you're living in a high rise on the 37th floor, you know, there's a rigidity that's going to set in. Your feet are not on the earth. So it was a very telling documentary. And I always encourage people to watch it when they attend my workshop, just to see, like, and get to know a different culture, not one that's so based on consuming.
1: Yeah.
0: So those babies are going to grow up and they become one of the people in their culture, you know? And it's really hard in this particular culture, in the Western North American culture. Like, what do you do about smartphones? You know, if you keep them away from the child and the child goes to school and everybody else has one, I mean, it's so challenging.
1: Mm-hmm.
0: It's so challenging.
1: Mm-hmm.
0: Yeah.
1: And being exposed to other cultures, I think, is extremely valuable, especially for people in this culture. I was very fortunate when I was young to spend a year in southern Spain. you know, not as a tourist, but actually living in the community and going to a local Catholic school, even though I'm Jewish. And the whole experience was life-changing for me. And I clearly remember it as being the happiest year of my childhood.
0: Wow. You were there for 1 year?
1: Almost a year. And it really opened my eyes to a whole nother way of being a human being. And I don't think there's anything wrong with learning nonviolent communication and learning ways of getting along with other human beings. But as you would say, we have to include all of life.
0: And what I have found is that when we do include all of life, by which I mean just really seeing what each human being is contending with by virtue of living in this culture, it's really hard on us. It's really hard to maintain one's humanity. And when you see that bigger picture, it does, I think, from what I've seen, it brings about greater compassion for people. When you see how hard it is for people, that gives rise to the compassion. There's a quote from Henry Wadsworth Longfellow, who said, "If we could read the secret history of our enemies, we should find in each man's life sorrow and suffering enough to disarm all hostility." And when we see what people are just working so hard, just trying to get by, even if it's upper middle class, there's still a kind of a deep tension in having to maintain what you've got. And it doesn't come to people easily. I mean, there's a lot of work involved, and there's also a lot of exploitation, whether you're aware of it or not. And so that's part of the secret history of each human being. And just being able to tune into that, it does, you know, just naturally feel some compassion. It's not that everybody's mean and selfish. It's not it at all. You know, it's like we're in a zoo. We're captive by it. Have you read the book Ishmael by Daniel Quinn or any of his works?
1: Yeah, probably about 15 years ago I read Ishmael.
0: Well, you know, that one is the gorilla who's in a cage and is speaking to the narrator. And basically what comes across is that, you know, the two of us are no different. I'm in the cage and you're in the cage. Even though you don't see the bars, you're in a cage. And only zooed people can zoo and get into the zoo business. You know, why would you take wildlife and put it in a zoo? Why would you do that? It takes a kind of way of thinking to do it.
1: Mm-hmm.
0: So to me, there's a lot of compassion in that. And then knowing that, when you realize, when you're talking to your child and your child is saying, "I don't want to go to school," or "I don't want to do homework," you know, if you realize that, Marshall used to say, you know, school is soft time. That's what that is.
1: Mm-hmm.
0: And so most parents don't think about it in that way. They just go, "Well, I went through it." Yeah, but even the way you talk about it, you went through it. It was grueling, wasn't it?
1: Yeah, and if you went through it, why are you sending me through it?
0: Exactly. Well, because you'll never turn out, you know.
1: You'll never amount to anything. Exactly.
0: Exactly. Yeah, and you have? Like, really? Like, what? So it's to really see the bigger picture, I think it makes it much easier to have really human conversations. Often they will just, they will start out like this. "Wow, life is rough, isn't it? It's hard. There's a lot of hardship, you know, just to make it through the day. Wow, there's a lot."
1: Mm-hmm.
0: And Marshall was asked the question once, "What's it going to take, Marshall, for us to change things?" And I loved his answer. He said, "Mourning, a lot of mourning." So, you know, I spend a lot of time in my workshops really with grief. This is grief work, is what it is. It's grief work, and from that, you can become really eloquent. But it's sorrowful. That's where we are at right now. I can't really be high-fiving people. Doesn't mean there's no joy, by the way. And, you know, your year in southern Spain, I don't know if you came across flamenco. That's something I studied for 5 years. I just loved it. To me, it's so alive. And the bandwidth for both joy and grief, I would say that it's the duende, yeah, the soulfulness. And there's a lot of emphasis placed on the sorrowful songs, but equally, too, on joyful ones. But I would say that if you don't have the grief forget about the joy. It will be superficial if you have it. But the grief of how life is, and I don't mean bleak here. I'm just meaning it's hard, right? It's hard having a body, especially when it gets hurt. You know, there's suffering in the world. You know, it's like one of the noble truths. There is suffering. You know, there's different types of suffering, but there's the suffering that just comes by virtue of being born. You know, people get sick. People die. Things don't turn out. And so if someone's not willing to look at that or, you know, live in accordance with that, they're not that trustworthy.
1: Mm-hmm.
0: And they're not that deep.
1: Well, they haven't grown up yet.
0: Yeah, and they may never. And I can have compassion for that, too.
1: But that's the gateway.
0: Yeah.
1: If you don't pass through that gateway, the gateway of recognizing the pain and grief in life, then you will remain a child, an adolescent, somebody who is dangerous.
0: Mm-hmm. Yeah.
1: Who's inherently dangerous to have on the planet in the body of an adult, but with the understanding of an adolescent or a child. That's danger.
0: Yeah. And then give them a credit card and a bank account. Yeah.
1: Or a bully pulpit of any kind.
0: Yeah.
1: Political power, money, anything. Yeah.
0: Yeah.
1: And that's the world that we live in.
0: That is. And so a lot of, you know, what I'm trying to convey in my work is just to, let's just have a look at that bigger picture. And then, of course, we need to talk about, you know, doing the dishes or cleaning up, like the conversations that revolve around that. You know, that's often a standard issue in a lot of households is like, are people pulling their weight? You know, how do I motivate my child to contribute? You know, whether it's setting the table or, you know, doing dishes, you know, all of those things. How do you speak about it? And I do think it's always better to start with the bigger picture, which, you know, in the kitchen, it wouldn't be the rest of the world. But what it would be is like, here we are, a family trying to live together in this household. And there's work that needs to be done. You know, we need to eat. And so I would love it if all of us felt motivated to contribute to helping with that. And what comes up for you when you hear me say that? Do you have any thoughts on it? See, that's a bigger picture rather than when you don't clear your things from the table, I feel some frustration because I have a need for cooperation. Would you be willing to take your dish from the table? That's MVC. That's a practice, you know, of going through four steps. But I'm more interested in people being motivated by the bigger picture. Yeah, you belong to something here. So I'd like belonging to be what's central to the conversation and not cooperation. Cooperation, I think, will come because we recognize we belong.
1: And one thing that I really loved that I found on your website was a couple of videos of Inbal Kashtan. She's good at that. I just love the way she talked about how to talk with your child and how to really be present and deeply listen and, you know, to recognize the difference between making a genuinely heartfelt request and also being willing to hear no for as long as it takes for that child to feel like they're truly being heard and understood for who they are in the equation, which adults in our culture tend to think is not relevant.
0: Yeah. Well, the nuclear family is a very different setup than a community. And you think about it, if you've got two parents, and oftentimes it's just one parent, but you've got two parents and you've got these children, and the parent is modeling by cleaning up after themselves, but that's not necessarily the kind of modeling that's too much on the parent. It's too burdensome for the parent. If you're in a situation where there's a big table and there's lots of people of different ages, the older children are already schooled in this process, and the younger children usually follow the older children, and it happens without anybody even talking about it. I remember a book called The Continuum Concept that is one of my favorite books by Jean Leedlof, and she spent time living with the Aquani Indian tribe in South America. And the book became a book about child rearing, although that was never her intention. Like, she just simply wanted to bring to people's attention that there, you know, there's another way to live. And what she said, what she noticed there was that children had their own autonomy. But here, if you were to take that same dynamic and bring it here, just in a nuclear context, nuclear situation, that would become what's often been called neglectful parenting. If you take that same approach and you plant it here, because it seems now like there's not enough feedback coming to the child. But in a village setting or a community setting, you have a lot of people. It's not transferable to the nuclear family.
1: I read that book, and I found the introduction to that book to be extremely profound. The child, even an infant, learns to express and to live out what is expected of them, whereas in this culture, parents are terrified for their children's safety, and they expect the worst, and children live that out in our culture, or they respond to that. Whereas she said that in that culture, the parents expect their child to recognize their place in the world, and if they're working at the edge of a cliff, they trust that their child knows not to roll off the edge. They expect that of the child, and the child doesn't roll off the cliff.
0: Yeah.
1: And the power of that culture. No. That's the power of cultural expectation.
0: Yes. Yeah. I don't know if you remember. I think it's fairly early on in the book where she's with several of the Iquani tribe members, and they're walking through the forest with a canoe, and they're carrying it, and it's pouring rain, and it's slippery because of the rain. It's muddy, and she's miserable. She's so unhappy. But meanwhile, the rest of the folks are laughing and joking, and they're having a great time. And she suddenly starts to wonder about that. She notices that she's feeling so miserable because she doesn't have the comforts that she's used to, but they're having a grand old time. And so she's starting to ask questions about, like, how did I get to be this way? You know, there's something about sense of entitlement that can make you really miserable in many environments where other people who are used to it would be quite comfortable and grateful, you know. They were having a wonderful time, but you said at one point they slipped and the canoe pinned someone against a tree and it could have been fatal, and he was just laughing like, oh, that was close, you know. Yeah.
1: That's what they did in Spain. Like, if you fell down, you hurt yourself, everyone around you would laugh. And in the midst of your pain, you would end up starting to laugh as well.
0: Yeah.
1: Someone slips and falls, and it's not the great tragedy that we make it out to be in this culture where we take everything so personally.
0: Yeah. Yeah. Everybody falls. Everybody's clumsy sometimes.
1: A lot of what you've said is reminding me of something that I wrote this morning in response to this thing that a friend sent, which is related to a lot of what we've been talking about. And maybe this is a good time to read this piece.
0: Sure.
1: The binary doesn't need to be destroyed, but rather blown open and expanded to reflect the complexity of our ecological and celestial kin. I stand for queerness that is inextricably informed by interspecies solidarity, by lichen, dusk chorus, swamps, coral, and the cryptobiotic soil. Our genders, our forests full of hermit thrushes, canyons echoing with canyon wren, plains rejuvenated by native hooves, shimmering galaxies, gurgling streams, bogs fostering rare carnivorous plants and wildflowers, an unapologetic natural phenomenon. Queerness is not another value for the simulation of human exceptionalism that serves the project of settler colonialism. It is a devotional practice of decentering our human centrism to continually expand our co-liberation and remember that our queerness is a disruptive, remediative fruit of the earth, always reminding us that we are constantly becoming. A rattling reminder of the practice of living and dying.
0: Mm.
1: And over the past few years, I've had the privilege of talking with people and having very interesting conversations about queerness and what that really means. And it's a little hard to pin down, and probably with very good reason, as it seems to be continually expanding as our experience expands. What was once considered queer in a pejorative sense was something perceived to be outside of the box and therefore not good. What's this business of putting things in boxes and living in boxes and thinking inside boxes? Why would we choose to limit ourselves like that? Yes, there are very practical uses for boxes, but to put oneself into one like a prison cell and limit our thinking within one like a mental straitjacket, who would consciously choose such a thing for themselves or for a loved one?
0: Yeah, good question.
1: And it's the question that isn't being asked in this culture at all.
0: Well, part of it, I would imagine, has to do with, you know, if we look at needs, the needs for order and structure, but you can become a little bit too focused on those, you know, because what about aliveness? Because aliveness doesn't live in boxes. Or, you know, think about as kids when we were taught to color inside the lines, you know. And, yeah, who wants to be a cookie-cutter human? The world is a big place. It's a small planet, but it's a big place, and there is so much diversity. And it's really good for the soul, and it's good for all of us if we expose ourselves to as many varieties, you know. And most of us have no idea just how vast it is. There's a quote that comes to mind. It's D.H. Lawrence, and he wrote, "Oh, what a catastrophe. What a maiming of love when it was made a personal, merely personal feeling, taken away from the rising and setting of the sun and cut off from the magic connection of the solstice and equinox. This is what is the matter with us. We are bleeding at the roots because we are cut off from the earth and sun and stars, and love is a grinning mockery because, poor blossom, we plucked it from its stem on the tree of life and expected it to keep blooming in our civilized vase on the table."
1: Wow.
0: That's good, eh?
1: Yes. That says it all.
0: Yeah. Yeah. Yeah, it does say it all. Yeah.
1: This has been wonderful. I've enjoyed this conversation so much.
0: Yeah, as have I. Yeah, very much.
1: Rochelle Lamb is a teacher and coach of nonviolent communication, and a death and dying and grief counselor who specializes in breakthrough conversations. She's also a wonderful poet. And that's it for this Magical Mystery Tour. Thank you so much for listening. If you missed any of the show or would like to hear it again, you can find this and all Magical Mystery Tour shows at soundcloud.com/WGDR.
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3: Welcome back to the Ask Peggy segment of the Ask Peggy About Your Finances show. And one of the most common questions that I get is, Peggy, what do I need to make sure that I have done by the end of the year? So let me give you some things on a couple of them. Your deadline is earlier than December 31st, and for the rest of them, it is December 31st. So there isn't that long left for your health insurance open enrollment. If you're needing insurance, you need to go ahead and get enrolled. Do I think they're going to have subsidies next year?

0: I don't like to make a bet on something like that. Sometimes I've got a pretty good sense as to what I think they're going to do, but I really don't know. What I do know is you can find out how much the policy is going to cost with and without the subsidy. So when you're trying to decide what insurance you want to get, you might want to actually work with an agent. There are agents who work with the Affordable Care Act policies, and they're really, really good. The agents that are willing to do it, for the most part, are in favor of the Affordable Care Act, also known as Obamacare, and so they'll be helpful. Otherwise, you can go on to the marketplace and do it for yourself. But you might, if you're worried about the cost, look at it both ways. I think I probably come down on the side of they're doing some sort of a subsidy in January, but I'm not sure it actually happens in January. I don't think it probably is going to hit until February when people are screaming at the top of their voice about the lack of the subsidies in January. So that's kind of where I am. I do know you have to have health insurance. You really can't afford to run without it. You may want to go with a slightly higher deductible. Figure out the cost of the premium. See if you could afford to pay a little bit more in the deductible to help bring down the price of the policy. It's a math problem, and if you're having issues, you should probably work with an agent who can help you. Remember that if they do come up with the subsidies, and like I said, I suspect they will, you don't necessarily want to buy a policy that isn't eligible for a subsidy. So right now the whole thing's just a mess, but you do have to take care of it by the end of the year. You also have to take any required minimum distributions for this year by December 31st. So if you are of RMD age, or if you have an inherited IRA, and especially if that person died after 2019 and isn't your spouse, then you probably want to go ahead and make sure not only that you take an RMD, but that you take enough money so that that account can be completely distributed within 10 years. Especially if it's a sizable account, you may want to take way more than your RMD right now so that you don't get hit with a horrific tax bill in year 10 because you've postponed too much of it and now your income is very, very high and you're in the wrong bracket. This is a financial planner question. It can also be a CPA question. You want to make sure that you get those distributions out, not only by the amount required by law, but so that the account can be empty in 10 years if you inherited it and they died after 2019 and they're not your spouse. So again, you might want a second opinion on this. If you think you're going to be eligible to itemize, you want to make sure that you get any charitable donations done by the end of the year. And if you think you're going to itemize, you might want to bulk up your December donations, and then you could go a little bit lighter the first part of next year. I know some people just want to provide support for the organizations, and that's great. I am not going to tell you not to do that. But if you want to maximize the tax savings, you want to bulk it up in the year that you know that you can itemize. If you're wanting to do some charitable gifting to lower your estate, you want to make sure you get that done this year as well. Other good ideas are to review your investment portfolio allocations, make sure your risk tolerance is where it needs to be and the portfolio matches. Also, make sure that your insurance coverage is up to date and adequate, and that something hasn't happened where you'd want to make a change in coverage.
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0: Welcome back to the Ask Peggy segment of the Ask Peggy About Your Finances show. And I'm going to admit to you that nobody asked me a question this week because everybody's in their pajamas eating cookies, right? So I thought instead I would give you a reminder. You need to get a box or a file folder or something because at the end of this month, your tax documents are going to start arriving in the mail. So everything that comes in the mail, you need to put in something. I don't care if it's a shoebox, just something where it all goes in, it all stays organized. And that way, when you get around to doing your taxes, all you have to do is find the thing. Honestly, I'm not a huge fan of file folders because they fall out. I'm a bigger fan of boxes. And that way, pieces of paper don't slip out when you pick up the folder, and they're easier to handle. Some of you are going to get things online, and if so, I want you to create a specific file folder for all of the online stuff. The other reminder I want to give you is a lot of online information, like my banking information, is available easily as a download for 12 months. And if I don't get it saved off soon, and in fact, that's going to have to be one of my jobs for tonight as well, get all that beginning of the year stuff so that you don't have to do things by the month. It's going to be a lot easier for you. And then I put all that banking information in the same file folder online that I put the online statements that I get that I need to keep. So, you know, get organized now, you know, call it a New Year's resolution, and then you can check one off because you get it done just as soon as you create a home for all of your tax documents, because they're going to be arriving before any of us know it. I have some really exciting news that I'm anxious to share with you. I did my first audiobook last summer. I taped it myself, and it released January 1st, 2026. This is 52 Weeks to Fearless, What Creatives Need to Know About Money. I decided a January 1st release date would be really great for the new year because people set financial goals for the new year. So having an audiobook, in case you don't want to read a personal finance book, is going to give you the ability to get the information, maybe in a format that's easier for you. So I talk about how to deal with uneven cash flow, because if you're a creative, you often don't know when the next amount of money is going to be coming in. I deal with different kinds of retirement plans, like what we talked about with 401ks, but there's many more options than that. And if you are a creative and you want more than an IRA for a retirement plan, there's lots of great options for you. And in estate, I talk about the kinds of things you have to do to keep your artistic creation safe as they get passed to the people who you want to inherit them. So like all of my other books, it's 52 different ideas. They're short chapters. The audiobook is available on Spotify and Amazon, and you can get it through independent bookstores. You can get it through your library. I want you to be able to access the information, and I wish you a very happy 2026.
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0: Welcome back to the Ask Peggy segment of the Ask Peggy About Your Finances show. And I recently had someone ask me, Peggy, how do I avoid impulse spending? It's sending my budget just into a tailspin. And I think impulse spending is a giant issue for lots of people. And I think that today, with online shopping being what it is, it's even easier. I cannot tell you how many times I have opened that store that sells absolutely anything you could ever want. It's like, oh, that might be nice to have, and click. So as I'm giving you this advice, be aware that this is an issue for me, as well as being an issue for just about everybody I know. And like I said, online shopping has made it a million times harder. So if you are actually physically going into a store, then you want to try to go in for what you came to buy. If you see something in that store that you really want, but it wasn't why you're there, and especially if it's not marked down 18 times on clearance, or maybe it is marked down, That's going to have to do with your own personal financial situation. The way I handle it is I leave without it. And unless it's truly staggeringly compelling, I leave without it. And then if I remember it later, after I am out of the mall, out of the store, back at home, and it's at least a day or two later, then I will let myself go back. But I have to tell you, I get out of the store and that instant, wow, I want this, is gone. And I've only gone back for things, I don't know, maybe two or three times, whereas I have left, probably 100 or 200, because it took me a while to figure out, you know, how do I do this so that I control what I'm spending, but if I really want it and I can't afford it, I can have it. And the trick is just walk away. And I probably left hundreds of items in stores and gone back a few times. Every time I've gone back, I've been really glad I went back and I really, really like the item. Just slows me down. Now, it's much harder to do this online, but you can do the same thing. Most of the time, I won't even let me save it as a favorite on that website. Most of the time, I just make myself click off on it. And then if I think about it again in two or three days, I can go back in and I can buy it then. So, you know, I'm not creating scarcity. I'm not saying you can never have something that you see that you want. I'm asking you to give it time to make sure that it wasn't just really a good idea at the time. And then afterwards you're like, wow, I didn't need that. I don't even want it. I don't like it. I did that with a purchase recently, and I thought I should buy it. I thought it was to help with allergies, and I thought I should buy it, and I got it. Haven't even taken it out of the box because I find the concept disgusting, and so I am never going to squirt water up my nose and hope something comes out. That's just me. Sorry if you're listening to this over your coffee. Sorry for that graphic announcement, but I bought it sort of on a whim, and it's a shame because I'm sure it's a great product. Absolutely sure it's a great product, but I didn't want it. So don't do that either, okay? Make sure you want it. If you don't need it, make yourself wait for it. The other thing that will help is as you are creating your budget, I want you to build in some spending money. I want you to give yourself permission to buy some things because remember, changing financial habits is a lifelong thing, kind of like a weight loss journey. So you don't want to build something you can't sustain, and you're going to impulse shop occasionally in a store. If you walk into that store with an amount of money, but no name on what the item is, you can sometimes get it, and you're still on budget. You're not messing yourself up. It makes it so much easier, there's less guilt, and it will help you prosper.
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0: Welcome back to the Ask Peggy segment of the Ask Peggy About Your Finances show. And I ran a little long in the other segment, so the question this week, I'm going to address one piece of it and give you the rest of it next week. And the question is, should I make contributions to my 401k as Roth or as deductible contributions? And so the first thing you need to talk to your tax professional about is, do you need a deduction today or would you be fine postponing it? Then, how close are you in your other income to filling the tax bracket you're in? You don't want to do a giant 401k change and blow up what tax bracket you're going to be in. So consider splitting things. We'll talk about this more because I talked about other things, but we'll come back and talk about this at a later date.
1: Thank you to Sports Talk 1400 in Norman for production and studio assistance.
0: Welcome back to the Ask Peggy segment of the Ask Peggy About Your Finances show. And you know that sometimes I don't your finances show. And you know that sometimes I don't answer specific questions.

0: May and June have done quite well, and it's very possible that your account balance is higher than it was on April 1st. If it isn't, it's not likely that your account balance is terrible compared to where it was on April 1st. You know, I don't know what you own, so I can't really help you. I do know that the stock market has chosen to ignore the concept of impending tariffs. And the tariffs that were ascribed in April have been adjusted and tweaked and postponed and delayed to the point that the market is of the opinion that they probably aren't going to happen. So I don't know if this is true or not. We should get more clarification early in July. We should be able to have a better sense at this point of what the tariffs are going to be. But I do know that after a really, really bad April, so if you looked at your statement in April, you may really not want to look at it again. So it would have been the statement you got May 1st because this all started April 2nd. But during the months of May and June, things have improved dramatically, mostly because the market is choosing to ignore it. Now, I don't know if the market is right. I'm probably not quite as sanguine as the market is right now, but I also know you don't argue with the market. Right now, the market thinks everything is going to be fine. So we'll watch the news, no doubt. I will keep you up to date. So if you don't want to watch the news, I'm watching it for you. We'll look to see what happens with the tariffs in early July. You should, if you want to pay attention to tariff policy. You should also look to see if the dollar, the United States dollar, is going up or down. When the dollar is going down, it means that there's less demand for dollars. When the treasuries, the U.S. 10-year treasury, is going up, it means the cost of our debt is increasing. And honestly, with the uncertainty, I don't think if Jay Powell lowered rates, I'm not sure the rates would actually go down. I think it would spook the market. So in other news, the reason I didn't have a show last week is I was in Dallas taping 52 Weeks to Fearless. You Can't Bury Death comes out June 25th.
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0: Welcome back to the Ask Peggy segment of the Ask Peggy About Your Finances show. And recently, I had someone tell me that they had left their 401k investment in the default investment, and that was okay, right? Because if it wasn't, why would it be the default investment? And I want to address this a couple of different ways. The first thing you need to do is find out what your default investment is. Is it a target date fund, which is probably what it is? Is it a balanced fund, which means it's just a collection of stocks and bonds held in a fund? It might be that. Those aren't very common these days. It shouldn't just be money market, because that's actually illegal, because too many people were leaving their investments in what it defaulted to, and people were winding up not having enough money. So the first question you need to answer is, what's it invested in? And if it's a target date fund, you should check the date. It should be about the date you plan to retire. Now, that isn't the end of it. The first question is, are you retiring at 65? Because if you're wanting to work much longer than that, then your risk tolerance level might be a little bit higher, and you might want to choose a target date fund that was more correspondent to the date that you wanted to retire. If you want to retire younger than that, then you might want something that's more conservative, and you might choose a different target date fund that corresponds to when you want to quit working. And you're still not done. You need to do two more things. The first thing you need to look at is, what's your risk tolerance level? You probably want to talk to someone related to the plan to help you complete a risk tolerance questionnaire. That's because they'll do something that's free and you won't have to pay for it. And then you need to look at how that target date fund is invested, even though it's specifically designed to work for retirement. But if it's way off on your risk tolerance either way, again, you want to choose a more

0: progressive or more conservative fund. The other piece is that fund isn't static. Over time, it's going to become more conservative. Now, the term for that is glide path. And then it will pretty much be where it is when you're 65, maybe 70. It's very important to track the glide path out, especially if you keep your money in this fund after you retire. How conservative has it become? How much does it actually reflect the rate of return that you need to have in order to make your retirement plan work? So look at the investments. See how rapidly they become more conservative. Again, whoever manages this plan should be able to help you with it. If you're working with a financial planner who is a fiduciary, they will also be able to help you, and they should. Even though they're not managing the money, they should be able to help you understand your plan. Now, I'll tell you, if you're working with a financial advisor who is not a fiduciary, they probably won't help you at all. Because anyone who gives you advice about your retirement plan is putting on a fiduciary mantle. And advisors who aren't already wearing this mantle usually will not be willing to help you with it. That's why sometimes people will come in and say, I don't understand it. My financial guy or gal will not help me with my company retirement plan. And that's because they don't want the fiduciary responsibility. Remember, I believe you should be working with a fiduciary all the time anyway. And so if you have created that kind of financial situation, they should be able to help you. They probably won't go into a lot of detail because you're kind of asking them to do it for free, but they might be able to at least help you understand the glide path, see what the asset allocation is, compare it to your risk tolerance, and then you could make any changes, but you've got a lot more information then. So target date funds are not in and of themselves bad. They got a bad rap here. It's probably been 10 years ago now because people were doing exactly what I was asked this week. They saw they were invested. They assumed the company knew what it was doing and they didn't pay any attention. The weird thing about target date funds is that they don't necessarily have similar risk tolerance assumptions. One more reason why I don't trust AI making calculations, because one company that offers the funds may have you quite aggressive at the age of 65, because you're probably going to live to be 90. And another company may be very conservative at 65. So owning a fund that has the same year that on the surface looks incredibly equivalent may not actually be equivalent, and it's important that you understand that difference. So my book, You Can't Bury Death, released, it got as high as number 23, Amazon Hot New Releases in Financial Thriller, and 50 in Ghost Mysteries. So I'm really excited with how it's going, and I hope you enjoy reading it.
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0: Welcome back to the Ask Peggy segment of the Ask Peggy About Your Finances show. And I got a great question this week, which is, Peggy, should I fund a traditional IRA or a Roth? And the answer is, it depends. So one of the things that the recent Big Beautiful Bill did was extend the Tax Cuts and Jobs Act lower tax brackets for individuals. Remember, they'd always been permanent for corporations, but they were supposed to sunset the end of this year for individuals. So what that means is the lower tax brackets that you've gotten used to paying are going to remain in effect. There had been some tax planning of taking the higher tax brackets and then going ahead and funding a traditional IRA so you could avoid paying those rates. But now that the brackets are sustained at the lower rates, there might be an advantage to funding the Roth, paying the tax today, and then having tax-free distributions in the future. Remember that the Roth has to be open for 5 years and you have to be 59 and a half before those distributions are completely income tax free. But there's not the giant incentive to go ahead with tax rates going up and deferring that tax and hoping they come down later. Here's what I really believe. I believe at some point tax brackets go up, but I don't know when that's going to be. And I know it's incredibly unpopular, so I wouldn't necessarily count on it happening anytime soon. The next thing you'll need to do, and these phase outs change all the time, and this is radio, so you need to get with your HR department and your own financial team to see how this works for you. If you have a retirement plan at work, you may not be able to deduct IRA contributions if you earn too much money. Now, if you have a retirement plan, but your spouse does not, the spouse has a higher income threshold inside of which they can deduct IRA contributions. That number happens to be the same number for being able to fund a Roth. So that if you have a retirement plan, you earn less money to take the deduction, but if your spouse doesn't have a retirement plan, they will be able to fund it. Even if they don't work, they can fund it off of your earned income, and they have a higher income threshold. So you want to pay attention to how much money you make. If you earn quite a bit of money, you may not be able to fund the Roth at all because there's just a flat out income phase out on Roths. And if you earn more than that, you can fund it. And if you earn less, if you earn more than that, you cannot fund it. And if you earn less than that, you can. So you're going to want to talk to your team, but the initial tax incentives have gone away.
2: 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And remember, prosperity is

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1: Welcome, friends, to another edition of Economic Update, a weekly program devoted to the economic dimensions of our lives and those of our children. I'm your host, Richard Wolff. Today's program, we'll be talking about union struggles in the city of Los Angeles, talking about how capitalism versus socialism deals with the artificial intelligence challenge to our economic situation. And finally, what Mayor Mamdani in New York City might think about doing when, as has now happened, he is threatened by billionaires that they will leave New York if he dares tax them even a small portion of what they ought to be paying. So let's begin. As I often do, I want to talk to you about a labor struggle because it is part of the change this country needs and because there are really important new militant trade union actions spreading across the United States. A recent one involved the public school teachers and staff of the Los Angeles Unified School District. Things had gotten so bad between the managers and the army of teachers, and it's a real army. If my numbers are correct, the Los Angeles Unified School District cares for teachers, provide meals for, and so on, 400,000 students per day. And the three unions that represent 85% of all those workers means 85% of 83,300 workers. So we're talking about an enormous operation. If my numbers are correct and my research is good, then Los Angeles is the second largest school district, school system in the United States. And therefore, what happens there is a very important part of the story of education in the United States. Well, they were going to go on strike. The date was set, April 14th of this year. But just at the last moment, they reached a tentative agreement. Here's the three unions. The United Teachers of Los Angeles, that's one. Local 99 of the Service Employees International Union, that's two, and the Associated Administrators of Los Angeles, that's three. And they work together. Let me underscore that. They work together. Just like workers become more powerful if they're in a union, unions become more powerful if they work together. It's the same logic and the same improved power at the bargaining table. So here are some of the highlights that they were able to achieve. A 24% wage increase. That alone is an extraordinary achievement. Expanded work hours for members, allowing them to qualify for health benefits. Very important, as all teachers or school workers will tell you.

0: And it also canceled layoffs for roughly 245 information technology technicians working in and for the school system. Annual salaries of a special group of them, 13.86% increase. Annual salaries. I could go on. It's a remarkable settlement, major improvements. Administrators also won gains that are important for them. An 8-hour workday, a 40-hour work week, flex time with notice, a 13% wage increase. Many gains that other workers need, but many other workers who lack either unions or unions that work together with others will not be able to match. And therein lies a lesson you can all draw. The second update I want to turn to has to do with artificial intelligence. And I want to show you how capitalism versus socialism handles artificial intelligence differently. I want you to see that what a new technology does depends much less on the technology itself and much more on the system that installs it. So now, very quickly, an example. Imagine a piece of equipment, in this case, artificial intelligence, that makes all the workers in a factory, office, or store, or a portion of them, it doesn't matter, twice as productive as they used to be. Okay? Let's take for an example, an enterprise has 100 workers. What does the capitalist who owns and operates this enterprise, whether that's an individual or a partnership or a corporation with a board of directors, what do? And I'll tell you. They buy the equipment and they fire half the workers. You all know this. That's why there's the alarm. AI is bringing a wave of unemployment. What that's really saying, translated, is AI brought in by capitalists will produce a 50% unemployment, half the worker. 50 workers will be fired. Why? Because the other 50 with AI can do as much as 100 used to be required to do. The capitalist is very happy. He produces just as much output before now with 50 workers that he did before with 100. He sells all of that. Let's assume he sells it at the same price he always did. He makes the same revenue he always did. And in that revenue is the money to replace the tools and equipment that were used up, plus the money to pay half the workers. He doesn't have a payroll of 100 people, only 50 now. And the profit that he gets, as he always did. But now the profit is larger, and you all know why. Because half of what he used to have to pay to the workers, he doesn't have to pay them anymore. He fired them. So he keeps that part of the revenue that he used to use to pay 50 workers for himself. So his regular profit is boosted by what he gets out of installing AI. That's how it works. Now, who wins in this game? The capitalist. Of course he wins. The workers who keep their job, they don't lose much, but they don't gain anything either. They're still working 8 hours a day, doing and getting the same wage, et cetera, et cetera. But for the other half of the workers, the ones who got fired, this is a disaster. And for the local community where those workers who got fired used to go to bowling or to the bar or to the grocery store, they don't have the money because they lost their job. So that's going to hurt the community. How would socialists do this? Let's assume a company owned and operated by the workers themselves. What would they do? Would they turn away from AI? Not at all. they would be eager to install AI, but they would do it in a different way. They would say to all the workers at the workplace, "We have wonderful news. We're buying AI, and we're going to cut your workday in half." That's right. You're going to come, and 4 hours later, you're done. Not 8 hours later, 4 hours later. Why? Because with all of you working 4 hours, half a day, with AI, we can produce as much because you're all doubly productive as we did before. So the benefit in a socialist arrangement will be a technology that liberates half the work time of the working class. It's good for the workers, and they're the majority. It's wonderful for them. AI is a boon, not a threat. It's a threat because of the capitalists. And here's the sad reality. Capitalists will install new technology to make more money. And at the same time, they'll fire the workers who allow them to make more money. I just showed you how that works. In other words, the way capitalists do it widens the inequality in a society. It makes a capitalist, already the richer folks in our community, even richer. And it savagely attacks the working class by firing half of them, making them poorer. Rich get richer, poor get poorer. Not a mystery, not a biblical foretelling, but a feature of capitalism, which is why we have Elon Musk and all of them on one side and the millions on the other. The problem is not AI. The problem is a capitalist system that controls how AI is utilized and installed. The last update I have time for is the threat by Kenneth Griffin, head of Citadel, a hedge fund, to leave New York or to not build his headquarters in New York if Mr. Mamdani, the new mayor of New York City, goes through with his program to tax people who have a second apartment they don't live in New York City. And if they are the rich, who are those people? Mr. Griffin threatens, and many of you seem to think that the capitalists, the rich, can threaten not to pay taxes, get away with it, because everybody has to be afraid they might leave. That's a way of thinking that doesn't understand the tools that a mayor who was determined to do this, as Mamdani seems to be, and even Governor Hochul is in agreement with it, want to do a small tax on people who get away with not paying their fair share. Well, let me urge all of you to remember, a mayor has power. Any company that threatens to leave New York City should be, my advice, told by the mayor, "If you do that, we will use every legal tool at our disposal to tell the people of the United States, not just the people of New York, that you did that." And they might want to think about the fact that you did that you're not a good citizen, that you don't pay your fair share of taxes, that you will not help the city solve its fiscal problems, even though you're already a billionaire and among the richest people on the planet, as Kenneth Griffin is. The mayor of New York could convince many people around the country not to put their money with Citadel, not to be part of the Citadel portfolio of companies like Avis Rent-A-Car and so on. These are important weapons that can be used. You don't fold up your cards and quit because a billionaire threatens to hurt you. If that's the way they're going to react, to paying their fair share of taxes, well, then the gloves are off, but they're off on everybody. And those companies are vulnerable, too, if a mayor and the people who support him understand it. Stay with me. We've come to the end of the first half of today's show. We will be interviewing Dr. Harriet Fraud in the second half, and I think you'll find her analysis of the turning away from having children around the world very worthwhile. Stay with us. We'll be right back. Welcome back, friends, to the second half of Economic Update. It is my pleasure and my honor to bring back Dr. Harriet Fraud, who has been before our cameras and here in the studio with us many times. You know her. You have written to us about her. And we're bringing her back to talk about a remarkable phenomena. She calls it, as others do, a birth strike. A decision by couples around the world not to have children. And it's remarkable. It is a fundamental demographic shift, and it's something we want to explore. Dr. Harriet Fraud is a mental health counselor and hypnotherapist in private practice in New York City. She has been in practice for 50 years, and she has been a left activist for far longer. Her current podcast, Capitalism Hits Home, is available on YouTube and through Democracy at Work. She speaks and writes on the mutual shaping of personal life with politics and economics. So first of all, Harriet, thank you very much for joining us.
1: Glad to be here.
0: Okay, tell us, let's start right off the bat. What is this quote-unquote birth strike that you say is happening in the U.S. and globally, and how long has it been going on?
1: This has been going on for quite a while, and it began in the late 70s, I suppose, but it's getting more and more acute, and it's in every nation in the world except South Saharan Africa. And I'm most informed about the American experience, which is quite serious, although not as serious as places like Korea, which can't reproduce its population. You know, it can reproduce only a tiny fraction of its population. But it's been going on for a while.
0: Can you help us, if you will, situate this birth strike? In other words, why is this happening? What is going on, presumably, if it is happening in so many different parts of the world at different levels of economic, political, cultural development, then it must be something very profound and not associated particularly with the peculiarities of one place or another. So what is it about modern society and presumably about the institutions of marriage and family out of which children usually emerge?
1: Well, what it is really, and I particularly have studied it in the United States, although it is a worldwide phenomenon, except for South Saharan Africa, it has to do with the necessity of two incomes in a marriage to get by. And that has to do really in the United States with the outsourcing of mainly unionized, well-paid male jobs in manufacturing to countries that are much lower salaried, like India, China, Bangladesh, Pakistan, so that people in manufacturing capitalist owners who had to pay $30 an hour to American unionized workers can get away with paying China's salaries were the highest at $5 an hour. It's a big difference. And so the profits could be accumulated because accumulating is the whole idea with capitalism. as Karl Marx said, accumulate, accumulate, accumulate. That is Moses and your prophets. And so with salaries lowered, in the United States, the family wage for men was over, and that was pretty universal. And so that both members of a marriage had to work outside the home in order to get by at a standard of living that was lower than they had when they had one well-paid male income. And in the United States, that was not fought by the AFL-CIO. It was fought by the Nordic countries, which have much less of a bleeding of population for several reasons. And in France, where they have excellent public childcare. But in the United States, it's terribly acute. In the United States and Japan, which had none of those things, no help for pregnant women and no maternity and paternity leaves, and a big cut in income if one had a child. And that's what you have in the United States. You have a real problem. When a worker has a child in the United States, if it's a female worker, she will get penalized. It will be assumed, and unfortunately correctly, that if the child has a problem, it'll be the woman who stays home to take care of that child. And so women have a motherhood penalty, whereas women, on average, get 82% of male salaries. Women who are mothers get around 60% of male salaries. And so it's a severe penalty.
0: So your argument is, in part, that the economic changes of the last, let's say, 30 years or more, have made the decision in a way for young people not to have children. They don't have the time, the energy, the money left over, given their job, work, and income responsibilities to do it. But I'm assuming, knowing you and your argument, that there are other reasons in addition, not instead of, but in addition to the economics that are making this happen.
1: Yes, there are. One is the women's movement, which emerged in the late 60s, which mitigated against the idea that women should serve men. Now, that mitigation of the message that women are inferior in order to serve men, that that's their destiny, or women should have children because that's their only fulfilling destiny. That's the point articulated by Vance, America's vice president, that women who don't have children are dried up cat ladies. That put down really wasn't sufficient, because married couples found that they couldn't survive without childcare, without generous paternity and maternity leaves that countries that don't have such a bleeding of population have, like Norway, Denmark, Sweden, Finland. They have much less of a birth strike for several reasons. One is because they have extensive maternity and paternity leaves. The second is that they have universal childcare paid for by the government. In the United States, for example, infant daycare costs on average $21,000 a year. Most Americans don't have $21,000 that they can take off the top for daycare. And if you have two children, okay, that's $42,000 a year. The only people who keep having as many children as they used to is the top 1%. And of course, that's understandable, because they can hire nannies and maids and cooks and all the kind of personnel that take care of the household. So that Sheryl Sandberg, in her book Lean In, says, and Sheryl Sandberg was a vice president of Facebook and got a huge salary. And she says, of course, women, you can have it all. You can have children, you can be married, you can have it all. And she didn't mention that while she had it all, she had nine servants. And of course, that helps and is rare.
0: Let me turn to the other side. Instead of asking you more about what causes this phenomena, what do you think are some of its effects? I mean, how would you help us begin to think about the next years of American history when we are not reproducing our population? We are having a birth strike, especially when you put that together with deporting immigrants on a mass scale. What is coming down the pike as a result of this?
1: Well, as a result of this, you're going to have a real problem, because as America loses its imperial dominance, you have a real problem because salaries are lowered, because the rich want to keep it up with their wealth and transfer the suffering down, which they are doing. And the discrepancy between the wealthy and the poor is growing all the time. So the mass, the 70, what is it, 77% of people are employees, 3% are employers. And so that 77% is thinking, oh my God, I can't afford a child. That's too much. Plus, women now have to work outside the home and make a living, and then don't want to come home and have a second shift of housework and childcare, are leaving marriages. 70% of marriages now end in the United States end in separation or divorce, because 50% of first marriages, 63% of second marriages, and 73% of third marriages end in legal separation or divorce. Legal separation cost or divorce costs on average $10,000. So you have at least 10 to 15% of couples who don't have the 10 grand and just make mutual agreements and separate. And so that there's people aren't staying married anymore either, because it's too, you can't, because men, to assuage their injury as men that they can't support their families, are asking for more dominance at home and more housework and childcare from their wives, who are saying, are you kidding? I'm not doing a second shift. And most divorces are now initiated by women. That old saw of women dragging men to the altar, blue collar men can't get anybody to marry them because they can't support help in the household and for children. So that the whole scene changed. And when capitalists just went for more money, the effects on the family and on children's lives and on women's lives were not considered. Just more money was the consideration, because that's what is expected of them. More for me.
0: I want to thank you for joining us. This is a very, very important topic. I have the feeling we'll be bringing you back before long to take us through the next steps of how this is evolving. I hope you all found this as interesting as I did, and in any case, I look forward to speaking with you again next week.
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0: You're listening to Spoiler Alert Radio, conversations on the craft of filmmaking. I'm your host, Tony Panacchia. On this episode of Spoiler Alert Radio, we speak with documentary film editor John Tarquinio. John studied film at Temple University in Philadelphia, where he's based, where his work spans documentary features, series, and experimental projects. He spent more than 4 years on the acclaimed docuseries Philly DA, rising from junior editor to editor, as the series premiered at Sundance and screened at Berlinale. John's assistant editor credits include Sam Green's 32 Sounds, the Sundance-selected Bravo Burkina, and the Kurt Vile documentary short Bottleback. He also served as associate editor on Sam Green's recent film, The Oldest Person in the World, which premiered at Sundance. John was an editor on the feature documentary Patrice the Movie, directed by Ted Passan. The film premiered at Toronto and later earned an Independent Spirit Award nomination and Primetime Emmy. More recently, John edited the Netflix documentary, The Rise of the Red Hot Chili Peppers, Our Brother Hillel, which premiered at South by Southwest and was one of the platform's most viewed films during its opening week. Welcome, John Tarquinio, to Spoiler Alert Radio.
1: Thank you so much. It's so wonderful to be here.
0: Excellent. Well, first of all, can you talk a little bit about your background and how you developed an interest in film generally and editing in particular before deciding to pursue that as a career?
1: Yes. Growing up, I was actually solely focused in music. By like sixth grade, I was convinced that I was going to be Travis Barker growing up from Blink-182. I had bands with my best friends in grade school and high school and college, and just naturally always moved towards music when studying in high school and beginning college. But one thing that I noticed is I was particularly obsessed with rhythm and cadence, and I had a natural understanding of how things felt in music, but I did not like learning about music theory. And actually, I was like frustrated when trying to take music theory classes in college. And so it was about midway through my freshman year of college studying music theory, I realized that I started to become fairly obsessed with film and film editing. I always loved films growing up as a kid. And in college, when I realized that I was becoming interested in the cadence of films and certain films like Christopher Nolan's Memento, what he would do to the viewer with his storytelling in the editing of that film, I realized that there was such a creative hand in the editor that could evoke the reaction from an audience, much like the same reaction you get when playing live music. And I became fairly obsessed with it and realized that it was something I hadn't thought about before and was something that I felt even more fueled creatively than music and wanted to pursue it passionately.
0: So Philly DA is an award-winning 8-part docuseries about Larry Krasner's historic campaign and first term in office. You were involved in the project for more than 4 years, following a constantly evolving story. How did you navigate the challenge of shaping a clear narrative while the real world kept shifting around you?
1: Yeah, so this was the project that I really grew up on. I came into it very soon after graduating school. I landed on the ground floor of this project as a junior editor and made my way up to getting an editor credit on the last episode. This project was incredibly special to me just by the nature of it. We had about 160 terabytes of Verite footage, which is about over 1,000 hours. The co-creators were shooting at the district attorney's office 9 to 5, sometimes even later, Monday to Friday for 4 years, dumping

0: footage every night that needed to be synced, prepped, and we had about 2 years of development on the project before we even began post-production. The first 2 years or so were one of the lead editors, Dita Gruz, and myself as her junior editor, just managing the ingest of this project, trying to make sense of the storylines and shape them into theme assemblies, just to make sense of what is the material that we have here, what are the storylines that we're going to construct out of this, and how are they going to relate to each other. You know, I think early on, there was the thought of maybe this just being a feature-length film within the first year of his campaign. And once they started shooting as much as they did right away, it became obvious that this story was so big that we needed to expand it out to a series format. And so that meant about 2 years of development editing, where we would divide up all the footage by theme and catalog it, and then pull all of those themes into raw strings, and then essentially make miniature films out of each of those theme assemblies. You know, we had a 2-hour cut for anything related to juvenile life or reform, about an hour and a half cut for anything with probation reform, constantly working down those isolated storylines just to get a sense of who are our characters, what are the climaxes in these separate storylines, and how will these storylines be able to braid back into each other when we have to think about editing these down into a 52-minute format per episode. So it was 2.5 year, basically, development time, and then about a year and a half of full post-production. And it was an incredible experience.
1: So then in Patrice the movie, a disabled couple in their 50s want to marry but risk losing their benefits if they do. The film blends present-day material with stylized recreations that Patrice designed and co-wrote. How did that blurring of subject and storytellers shape your editorial approach compared with a more traditional documentary?
0: Well, for Patrice the movie, we always knew that the film was going to be engulfed in Patrice's voice. So right from the get-go, director Ted Passan knew that he wanted to tell stories from Patrice's history in a very Patrice style way of storytelling. You know, if you spend a day hanging out with Patrice, you catch on to her sense of humor, which is anything negative that happens in her life, she filters it into this dry sense of humor where, you know, well, it could be worse. She really just lifts everyone up around her with that. And so intercutting the Verite footage and the recreation footage was not necessarily challenging because we knew that we wanted to have that tongue-in-cheek kind of attitude. But I think the harder part about it was getting the order right and learning what were we cutting from to go to the recreation and what were we going to leave the recreation and cut into in terms of the Verite footage. We knew that we always had to have a motivating transition for us to go back into the past. And if we were leaving the past in the recreation, returning to present day, it always had to connect to why we are coming back to present day. So there it was a long process of trial and error. In terms of production, we shot all the recreations in probably the last 4 months of post-production. So for the first year or so, in post-production, these recreations only lived in the edit as radio edits with descriptions and script written on screen. And that kind of let us feel out how these recreations were going to feel thematically. And also, were they going to feel too long? Were they going to feel totally out of place? And so we got a rough cut with the film in there with those radio edits before we even had the recreations. Once we had the recreations, we realized shorter was always better. Quicker was always funnier. So there was a process of cutting everything down quite a bit. And I think at the end of the day, we only lost one planned recreation that just was one single shot that just didn't make sense at the end of the day. But the recreations are pulled directly from Patrice's stories, and they're pulled from her interviews that she actually gave to camera. And Patrice has this lovely way of always kind of speaking in stories. So when Ted Passan, the director, began filming with Patrice, he realized that she always has all these amazing stories, and it's just impossible to fit them all in a more traditional documentary frame. but what if we could reimagine them as this elaborate, like, school play style of recreation where Patrice could give you all of that backstory information that's critical to understand, to feel the weight of what she's living with and living through in present day, but also keep the film engulfed in Patrice's spirit.
1: You are listening to Spoiler Alert Radio, conversations on the craft of filmmaking. On this episode of Spoiler Alert Radio, we are talking with documentary film editor John Tarquinio, whose work includes Philly DA, Patrice the Movie, The Oldest Person in the World, and The Rise of the Red Hot Chili Peppers, Our Brother Hillel. So then next, as associate editor on The Oldest Person in the World, you were working on a film shaped over a decade and across multiple countries. How did the project's long timeline and global scope present challenges in blending footage into a cohesive story about aging and the passage of time?
0: So The Oldest Person in the World was a story that Sam Green, the director, worked on for 10 years. I came on to that project about 6.5 years into it. So we had a spread out post-production schedule where Sam and the lead editor, Aaron Wickenden, would get together for 1 month out of each year and work on a cut for that month and then let it sit and then return for the next year. And one of the things we realized with the film in trying to tell this decade-long story was so much happens in a decade. And I remember there was a point in which we were trying to convey that passage of time, and we began pulling all of these news moments of highlights from each year just to get an idea of like what 10 years actually means, how much happens in that span of time, and how can we convey that passage of time. But every time we tried to do that, it just felt like we weren't even scratching the surface of including everything that happened in those 10 years. And then we found if we were adding more material in, it was becoming a much cuttier montage. And if we were only selecting a few news items or photos or videos or just moments to convey time passing, each moment had to really have a reason and speak for it. So that idea of trying to like really convey the passage of time in terms of what happens across that decades wasn't really working at the end of the day. One of Sam's techniques in the film for conveying the passage of time very naturally becomes the birth of his son, Atlas, and filming Atlas as he grows through the years and intercutting that storyline with the storyline of all of the oldest people in the world. And Sam, as a filmmaker in the film, searching for the meaning of life and the meaning of death and trying to understand the tragic death of his younger brother.
1: So you recently edited the feature-length documentary, The Rise of the Red Hot Chili Peppers, Our Brother Hillel, which explores the band's early years and the pivotal role of guitarist Hillel Slovak. Flea and Anthony Kiedis share memories that are both warm and painful. How did you shape those conversations so they felt intimate but not intrusive, from deciding what to include or leave out to crafting emotional beats that echo the moment?
0: So for this film, I started watching the raw footage of Flea's interview right away. His interview in total was about 3.5 hours. And there's a moment in the film where Flea is talking about how Hillel had first asked him to maybe learn the bass and join his band in high school. And it's a really intimate moment in the film. And Flea begins to cry and just remembering that this friend that he loved saw him and saw something in him, something that Flea never saw in himself. And it's wild to think of a musician as renowned as Flea not seeing that in himself at a young age. It's an incredible intimate moment. And that moment naturally happened about 12 minutes into Flea's raw interview. So right away, I knew that this story was going to be incredibly raw. And these guys who are like larger than life celebrities and rock legends were going to be really reliving something fairly traumatic. So first, I was just humbled by the access that we got. They gave us so much time. And I think it's because it's a story that they wanted to get right, and they wanted to honor Hillel in telling it. So right from the get-go, the director, Ben Feldman, and producer, Mark D'Agostino, and I all knew that this was not going to be a gotcha moment documentary at all, that this was going to be an incredibly heartfelt topic that needed to be treated with the utmost respect. So starting with Flea's interview kind of set the tone with how much pain these guys might be holding in just remembering their brother, Hillel. And Flea's interview very naturally set the spine or the skeleton of the edit and was kind of the central voice in the chronological telling of the story. And what we wanted to do was not shy away from any of the drug usage or any of the mistakes they may have made as young men, because certainly they don't shy away from it at all in their interviews. And they're incredibly honest. What we wanted to do was be honest about the storytelling, but make sure that we were framing Hillel as a person, a brother, a friend, an incredible musician first before introducing an idea of addiction and everything that comes along with that. We wanted to represent addiction in a light that was humane, in a way that we were putting Hillel first as a complete and whole person, because it was very apparent in their interviews that this was something very sacred to them and a story that they really wanted to get right. And so that really instructed the edit.
1: For our brother Hillel, what was your approach to sifting through a vast archive of photos, performance clips, or other videos to integrate that with the current day interviews? And how did you balance the overall narrative structure as well as emotional tone during that process?
0: Going into the film, it was my first pivot into something a bit more traditional talking head documentary storytelling. I was coming

0: their lived experience. You know, we had footage of a high school performance from Hillel and Flea's first band, Anthem. We had like Polaroids from parties where Anthony and Flea looked to be like 14 or 15 years old. I mean, it was just incredible. So right away, we pulled anything and everything that we could find and organized it by type and by date. And then for their later years after the band formed, I found it most helpful to organize things by date, but also organize them by what album the guys were touring with, because there were certain storyline beats per album. So I wanted to have a clear understanding of what might have been going on at the time for each picture or for each piece of archival. Obviously, there's a ton of performance footage of these guys in clubs. You know, it's also beautiful and really energetic, and each one is like a live set. Each one can be like 45 minutes long. That only gets you so far in a film where the music really is the B story and the relationship between Anthony, Hillel, and Flea really is the A story. So for the archival performance footage, we wanted to use it more thematically to speak towards what the guys were going through at the time. And for the photos, we really wanted a reason to go to every single photo. That was just a process of freely sifting through thousands of photos and having discussions about what does this photo evoke from you? What's the timeline for that photo? Does a haircut match? You know, like if we know this is a certain year, Hillel shouldn't have long hair. It's a lot of conversations like that to make sure that we weren't just falling into a wallpaper type edit with the photo treatment.
1: You are listening to Spoiler Alert Radio, conversations on the craft of filmmaking. On this episode of Spoiler Alert Radio, we are talking with documentary film editor John Tarquinio, whose work includes Philly DA, Patrice the Movie, The Oldest Person in the World, and The Rise of the Red Hot Chili Peppers, Our Brother Hillel. During your archival research in Our Brother Hillel, was there anything you uncovered that really stuck with you as far as cementing a sort of core of the story or deepening your understanding of the characters and themes?
0: One of the bigger struggles with the archival was we really needed to find an archival verite moment to land within the first 30 minutes of the film, because obviously as we get into the 80s with this story, there are many more options, but it was a bit difficult to find verite moments to speak towards the first 30 minutes to 45 minutes of the film. And one piece of archival that really stands out, and it was especially something that altered my understanding of the story itself, was there's this great interview with Hillel when he's in the band What Is This? And in the story, he has just left the Red Hot Chili Peppers and gone with What Is This? His other two best friends. And it's this really tormented decision for Hillel to choose between his four best friends, especially when you tack on to that such an important professional decision for him to make, all the while he's 22, 23 years old. I first came to this interview at the onset of the project, knowing a little bit about Hillel, but not much. And there's some writing in his journal that just shows how bothered he was by the decision and not really knowing what to do about it. Because the only answer, if he goes back to the Red Hot Chili Peppers, is he has to then leave two other of his best friends in What Is This? And so he's just completely torn in that moment. And that was actually a piece of archival that we found that we knew could sit up towards the first 30 minutes of the film. And we knew it could be a verite break in the film. So it served as an island of verite that we could finally get to in the film. And also it served as this crucial character moment with Hillel and just really showing his dedication to his friends and his musicianship.
1: Was the use of animated sequences in Our Brother Hillel driven mainly by filling gaps in footage or also by creative choices about tone and visual storytelling? And what was the back and forth like between you and the animation team in terms of outlines, storyboards, or rough cuts to make sure those sequences flowed in the final film?
0: We always knew that there were going to be these incredible stories that Anthony and Flea were going to give us in their

0: interviews that we definitely didn't have any coverage for. You know, no one was filming the moment Hillel asks Flea to join his high school band. There was no footage of Anthony doing backflips off the stage in ninth grade as the front man for Hillel's other band, Anthem. So we always knew that the front end of this film was definitely going to need something more than just photo treatments and archival photos. So the director, Ben Feldman, and producer, Mark D'Agostino, immediately started working with All Ages Productions in Philadelphia and some of their incredibly talented animators, specifically Harvey Benschoter and Ryan McCann, and went over a stylized book for the film to express to them what they would like to encase these memories in. And they wanted to go with more of a interactive kind of zine style photo collage rather than trying to actually animate the memory itself. We wanted to encase it in the textures of the clothing the guys might have been wearing, the music they might have been listening to. We wanted to paint like a visual memory that could very softly animate on screen, but not get in the way of the storytelling and not make the viewer think that they're supposed to believe that they're watching the story happen as it's being told. There were two elements of that process. There were the bigger animation collage pieces, and then there was an overall just photo treatment to all of the photos and artwork that we had in the film. So for the photos, we worked with the photos on our end to place them in the edit as we saw fit thematically and in terms of cadence, and then went to the animation team to get us rough versions of those photos set in the photo books with camera moves on them. And so that was a process of kind of going back and forth as we were adapting the edit, cutting it down, needing to swap out photos. That was kind of this ongoing process. So for the film's animation, that was a bit of a longer process where the animator would take these sections of the film. We would give him a cut of the scene and indicate where we wanted coverage. We'd send that to him and he would animate a couple of like long shots that then we could take and cut as we saw fit, and then send back to him as if we had any notes about like what different styles or textures that we wanted to see a bit more in the animations. Then as the story started to develop, we started to realize things like, oh, you know what? There's an animation where they're all getting, Hillel's picking them up for the first time when Flea and Anthony are hitchhiking on the side of the road. And as that story started to develop, we wanted to go back to the animator and say, hey, we'd love to add some dolphins jumping out of the ocean, because Flea talks about swimming with dolphins at 5 a.m. You know, oh, you know, they should be, as they're driving home at the end of the scene, it should be, the sun should be setting. So it was a trial and error back and forth with the animators, but all in all, it was incredibly positive, and they're just incredibly talented filmmakers and animators.
1: So do you have any other recent or upcoming projects you'd like to mention? And do you have any closing words for our spoiler alert radio audience?
0: Right now, I'm actually working with Sam Green as the associate editor on his next documentary film, which is going to be a live documentary experience about trees and what they can teach us about being human. And it'll be a poetic meditation, and there will be a live music component, and the film will have, again, like 32 Sounds, a live tour, and then it'll have a future theatrical packaging. So we just started post-production for that in February, and we're working towards the first premiere for that in December. So we're on a bit of a crunch. But yeah, that's very, very exciting. And closing words, I just want to say thank you so much for having me. You know, it's such an honor to be included with so many other talented filmmakers, and it's wonderful to be a part of a show that really steps into the in-depth knowledge of, you know, everything that goes behind filmmaking and what makes people so passionate about it.
1: Excellent. All right. Well, thanks so much, John Tarquinio, for taking the time to talk with us today on Spoiler Alert Radio.
0: Thank you so much. It's been a real honor.
1: You have been listening to Spoiler Alert Radio, conversations on the craft of filmmaking. I've been your host, Tony Panacchia. On this episode of Spoiler Alert Radio, we spoke with documentary film editor John Tarquinio. John's assistant editor credits include Bottleback, Philly DA, 32 Sounds, Bravo Burkina, and The Oldest Person in the World. His feature documentary editing credits include Patrice the Movie, directed by Ted Passan, and more recently, the Netflix documentary, The Rise of the Red Hot Chili Peppers, Our Brother Hillel. For more information on John Tarquinio and his work, visit johntarquinio.com or click the links under the show information for this episode at spoileralertradio.com. Spoiler Alert Radio is emerging arts production produced by Tony Panacchia and Paul Elsnaw. Thanks for listening.

0: Welcome to Book Waves. I'm Richard Walensky. Michael Cunningham is a distinguished author of 8 novels, several short stories, and 2 produced screenplays to date. His novel The Hours, which won the Pulitzer Prize for Fiction in 1999, was adapted into an award-winning film in 2003. This interview with Michael Cunningham was recorded June 24, 2005, while he was on a book tour for Specimen Days. This interview comes from the Book Waves archives. It's the first of 3 Book Waves conversations with Michael Cunningham. This book, Specimen Days, has something in common with The Hours, with A Home at the End of the World, and that's the tripartite nature of the book. The characters, there are 3 main characters, there are 3 stories. The Hours, as everyone knows, having if you've seen the movie, also 3 stories, 3 characters. Home at the End of the World, 3 characters. You've talked about some kind of internal human drive toward threes.
1: Yes, I have, which I believe to exist. Whether we're considering the Holy Trinity or the fact that a play has 3 acts. I think it's because one often feels insufficient, especially as the world gets bigger and more complicated and more diverse by the minute. 2 has a kind of deadly symmetry. 3 is the first really interesting number in the progression to me. It can balance, as in an isosceles triangle. It can be completely out of balance. And it has a kind of friction. It has a kind of tension that, to my way of thinking, those other numbers lack.
0: Did this come because of some kind of unconscious thing, or was it very, very conscious that you wanted to work with this triangle?
1: Almost everything I do originates in the unconscious. I very rarely plan ahead. I have an impulse, really just as simple and vague as, I'd like to write something about Mrs. Dalloway, or I'd like to write a genre novel. And then I see where it goes. And there is the number 3 over and over again, to my surprise.
0: The 3 stories in Specimen Days take place, as you've said, 150 years apart. One takes place during the lifetime of Walt Whitman, whose poetry runs throughout. One takes place more or less in contemporary times. And one takes place 150 years in the future, which for all we know could be 500 years in the future.
1: Right.
0: It's not really clear. You've said it's 150 years. The 3 stories also have a fantastic element. The first is a ghost story. The second deals with dreams and ESP, in a sense.
1: Mm-hmm.
0: And the third is pure science fiction. This is called a novel. Usually novels have more threads. Are you pushing boundaries? How do you see that?
1: I suppose I'm pushing boundaries. I always get back to something Virginia Woolf said about Mrs. Dalloway, which is she was not trying to be experimental. She simply knew the story she wanted to tell. In this day, she wanted to tell of an ordinary day in the life of an ordinary woman, which took on extraordinary aspects. And she wrote it in the only way she could think of to write it, which was unconventional. But the first idea was not, I'm going to write an unconventional novel. The first idea is, here's what I want to do. What's the best way to do it? My original impulse was simply to write a genre novel because I love the genres. Because I read people like Ray Bradbury and Robert Heinlein before I read anybody else as a 12-year-old skulking around smoking a joint in his dark little suburban bedroom. You know, unlike other young stoners who grow up and put away such books and start reading Stendhal and Dostoevsky. I did start reading Stendhal and Dostoevsky, but I kept reading these other books as well.

0: I've never lost my interest in them. And as someone who still reads science fiction and detective novels and such, I know that over there in those other sections, the quote-unquote less serious sections with titles like horror, sci-fi, detective, etc., are a lot of terrible books, and at least a handful of books that are more inventive, intelligent, deep, interesting, and moving than any number of thinly veiled semi-autobiographies over in the serious section.
1: This show started as a science fiction and then a mystery show, so this show dealt with genre even before mainstream, and it used to irritate me when I'd see mainstream authors like Doris Lessing attempt science fiction and fail miserably, mainly because they didn't have any grounding in the genre.
0: Yeah. That was something I really paused over, kind of the same way I paused over whether or not I had the right to try to enter the mind of Virginia Woolf. I mean, you finally just take the plunge. But I am very aware of myself as an amateur dabbling in a field in which brilliant writers have spent their entire lives. It's one of the reasons I decided to do a series of them rather than a science fiction novel or a detective novel, that rather than try to produce a really knockout science fiction book, I would do my best with science fiction and see how they all might link up, see how I might use the three different stories to tell a story that was bigger than any of the than the sum of its parts.
1: Three stories, they do have connecting links. Walt Whitman, same named characters, same pattern of three characters, plus a bowl that travels from one story to the next.
0: Right.
1: And actually an emporium that travels as well, called Maya's Emporium. Maya, of course, being illusion.
0: The Earth Goddess, I know. I debated about whether to leave that in, and I decided to. It was a question.
1: Well, Maya's illusion and the Earth Goddess.
0: Yeah.
1: It's both.
0: Yeah.
1: What do you see as some of the themes that stand out?
0: I wanted to use these three distinctly American forms, though they are practiced to great effect by writers from other countries as well. But I think of them as deeply American. I wanted to write a story that began in the Industrial Revolution, when after millennia we ceased to be an agrarian society and became a mechanized one, which is, of course, the era in which we find ourselves today, and trace an arc from the Industrial Revolution to a future that involves cloning and interstellar travel. And I wanted to use each of the three stories to both progress along that arc and each of the three characters to struggle from story to story toward a particular destination at which they arrive in the last story, the science fiction story.
1: The destination, in a literal sense, in the third story is another planet. There's another destination, too.
0: Yeah. Absolution. Absolution being important to that particular character.
1: The third story involves a cyborg, android kind of character. As you began writing it, did you know who he was?
0: I had a strong idea of who he was. He is, for one thing, the reincarnation of the character who, in the first story, has been sucked into a machine at a foundry in New York in 1865. And he has, by the last story, essentially come out the other end as a sort of mutant who is half human and half machine. I had this idea of a man who was haunted by machinery, who is struggling to find his humanness again.
1: The kid is a kind of deformed kid in all three stories. He's an innocent in each one.
0: Yeah, used by different people to various purposes.
1: And the woman remains enigmatic.
0: Mm-hmm. She remains, for me, a character of great strength and compassion in all three of her guises, whether she's a seamstress working at the thinly disguised Triangle Shirtwaist Company, a black forensic psychologist trying to track down a band of child terrorists, or a 4.5-foot-tall lizard woman who's a refugee from another planet. In each of those women, there is not only a core of tremendous courage and intelligence and resolution, but an almost crippling sense of guilt. And she, as a lizard in the last section, finally finds absolution from an unexpected source.
1: The men don't really understand her, though.
0: No, in the first two, they don't. In the last one, Simon the cyborg comes to empathize with her, which will do in lieu of understanding.
1: Specimen Days, you expected bad reviews, which you didn't get.
0: Yeah, I mean, there's been a couple of stinkers, but there have been mostly reviews that range from sort of a slightly confused praise to actual ecstasy.
1: I read a couple of the stinkers, and it occurred to me they didn't get the book.
0: They didn't get the book.
1: At all.
0: No. What's really painful is a bad review in which you feel, oh, right, they saw right through to the flaws. The two that I'm thinking of that I know about felt like way off the mark. You know, as far as I know, given the writers I'm acquainted with, we're all trying to one degree or another to impersonate someone who is entirely impervious to critical reception. It is, in fact, beyond many of us frail creatures that we are to say, right, public humiliation, terrible excoriating reviews read by hundreds of thousands of people, I don't give a damn. You know, you want to not give a damn, and you do your best to not give a damn. And of course, because we are perverse species, praise can undo us just as effectively as its absence can.
1: Michael Cunningham, we talked a little about how you read science fiction, you read Heinlein, you read Bradbury, and then you moved on, read thrillers.
0: Yeah, Eric Ambler is a particular favorite of mine.
1: Your first novel, you kind of ignore these days. It doesn't even appear.
0: Yes, yeah. And, you know, I don't mean to make a secret of the first novel. If asked what was my first novel, I say it's called Golden States. What happened with that book was I was about to turn 30. I'd spent my 20s starting novels, getting to the point of discouragement, and dumping them for new novels, which also reached the inevitable point of discouragement.
1: How far did you get in these things?
0: I would get to about page 50 and think, this isn't panning out, but I have a better idea. This new one I thought will really go. And then again, I get to page 45 or 50 or 60 and think, nah. Though in retrospect, 30 seems like nothing. At the time, coming up on it from the south end, it felt tremendous, and I felt like I've never finished anything.
1: Was that before or after Iowa?
0: That was after Iowa. And I sat down and wrote this book in about 45 minutes, and it's not a bad book. It's done not one iota of harm in the world. But it wasn't the best book I could write, and I think you have to do that. You're never going to write the book you'd hoped to write. It's always going to fail in ways that are both appalling to you and about which you feel helpless because you don't know what to do.
1: At the time, were you still working different jobs? And
0: oh, yeah. Yeah, I was working in bars, which was great for me because I need to write in the morning. And that sort of left, well, bartender, night watchman, or cat burglar.
1: Then along came Home at the End of the World,
0: yeah,
1: which also dealt with AIDS. And by that point, AIDS had decimated the gay community.
0: Yeah. It was very strange writing Home at the End of the World, which I wrote over a period of about 6 years. The epidemic kept changing. There was no test for HIV as I wrote the novel. You just sort of waited to see if a symptom appeared or not. And it was tricky to try to come out 6 years later with a book that had anything to do with the epidemic in its current condition as opposed to the epidemic when I started writing the book.
1: How much rewriting then, revising, did you do?
0: A fair amount. There were some things I just sort of decided to freeze in time, like testing, like Jonathan doesn't really know if he's infected at the end.
1: What year does the book end?
0: The book ends, you'd think I would know that, around 1984, I think.
1: The book ends long before there was anything even remotely approaching a treatment.
0: As I recall, the big advancement as I was finishing the book was the test.
1: A Home at the End of the World did become a film.
0: Yes.
1: Disappeared within an hour, then came out on video and actually got a better reception on video.
0: Yeah.
1: How do you feel about the film?
0: I am really happy with the film. I actually thought Colin was great. I thought everybody was great. We really ran into trouble when we turned it over to Warner Brothers, Warner Independent, who were the distributors, who insisted on huge cuts.
1: You're listening to a Bookwaves archive interview with novelist and short story writer Michael Cunningham, recorded in the KPFA studios on June 24th, 2005, during the book tour for his novel, Specimen Days. I'm Richard Walensky on Bookwaves. What were the major cuts?
0: It was a scene here and a scene there. It didn't involve like taking out a character or anything so dramatic. In the film that was released, there's 8 to 10 minutes worth of scenes that add depth and complexity to the emotions, that make things resonate much more clearly between the characters. And we just had to fight for just about every minute of film that got on screen.
1: Why?
0: We asked ourselves that question. Warner Independent simply seemed to hate the movie. And as they insisted on more and more and more cuts, it began to seem that they felt the less of this movie, the better.
1: One would think, given it's got a very specific audience, or could have a specific audience, why not just go for it?
0: It's one of those Hollywood things. It's slightly mysterious. I think part of what they may have had in mind was Colin was about to shoot Alexander, which I thought was going to be a big hit. And I think they kind of want to bury this movie so that Colin would appear afresh and anew as a man of ambivalent sexuality in this giant blockbuster, which they thought at the time was going to win Oscars and did it.
1: No, it didn't. It didn't.
0: No, but it was a really difficult experience, yeah, with bad Hollywood after having had my experience with really unadulterated good Hollywood making the hours.
1: Flesh and Blood.
0: Mm-hmm.
1: The family,
0: mm-hmm,
1: big family saga.
0: Mm-hmm.
1: Were you comfortable writing that kind of big book?
0: Oh, very, very much. Yeah, I really wanted to write a queer family saga in which we see a traditional biological family gradually metamorphose over a period of years into a big, old, unorthodox queer family. It was my biggest bomb, which surprised everybody. Flesh and Blood was supposed to be my breakthrough hit, and, you know, it did okay. It made its money back, but it didn't really do what they had hoped it would. And then, ironically, The Hours, which was going to be my arty little book that would sell a few thousand copies and march with whatever dignity it could muster to the remainder's table, turned out to be my big hit.
1: And The Hours itself originally started as the story of a gay man who was planning a party.
0: Yeah, I wanted to do a modern-day gay Mrs. Dalloway, because I, who live in Chelsea in New York City, was aware of the fact that the highly stratified, materialistic, status-conscious London society of the 20s in which Wolfe's Clarissa Dalloway moved bore a startling and upsetting resemblance to Chelsea society right now.
1: Is it still true, you think?
0: I think it's fading. I think there's a new generation coming up who really are not interested in striding around in steroided up packs of guys who look exactly like them and snubbing everybody else and living this life of, what to call it, a slightly oppressive similarity.
1: But also the late 90s, the mid to late 90s was a time when the gay community was just beginning to rebound from AIDS. The older generation was still relatively young.
0: Mm-hmm, mm-hmm.
1: And the new generation had come out of a period when they couldn't have sex when they were young. This was a very different environment.
0: Yeah. And obviously people reacted in a number of ways. Among them, the desire to resemble as clearly as possible college frat boys. I understand the desire, but it's not interesting to me. It's not the brotherhood that I want to be a member of.
1: What is the brotherhood you want to be a member of?
0: I want to be a member of a brotherhood that's also a sisterhood, that embraces eccentricity, that does not discriminate against effeminacy, that includes gay people and straight people, that actually involves more freedom for everybody rather than the right to walk down 8th Avenue openly gay but in the exact same outfit all your friends are wearing.
1: To that degree, what would be your feeling on gay marriage, which is very much trying to get into society as a clone of the straight marriage?
0: If there's a revolution, I only want to be a part of it if it gives people more rather than fewer choices. If you want to get married, you go. If you want to get married and have a little house in the suburbs and adopt children and have pets, you go. And if you don't want to, then you shouldn't do it.
1: Michael Cunningham, another part of the hours was the Laura Brown story, and that was originally your mother.
0: Yes, it was. I had the two stories going. The modern-day Mrs. Dalloway, this imagined day in the life of Virginia Woolf. And as I mentioned earlier, there's something a little dead about two. It wasn't working. I didn't know what to do. And I thought, okay, I have an invented day in the life of an invented person, Clarissa. I have an invented day in the life of a real person, Woolf. What if I contrasted those with a real day in the life of a real person, which I would manipulate as little as possible, which I would not try to dramatize, but simply portray. And my mother was the obvious choice.
1: But it didn't work.
0: It didn't work because I couldn't recall accurately a day in her life. So it was, by definition, fiction. And then by refusing to give it any kind of shape or dramatic momentum, it was just dull fiction. I had to turn it into a story.
1: When you were originally working on it, were you conceiving them as three separate stories or always intertwined?
0: They were always going to be intertwined. I don't think I ever thought of telling them sequentially because I wanted them to speak to each other and sort of caram off of each other. And I wanted us to move through this day from morning to night with each of the three women.
1: If you hadn't written The Hours, would you have considered doing Specimen Days in a similar way?
0: No. Specimen Days was always going to be sequential because it's the three genres. Each has its integrity. Again, it's trying to figure out what is going to be the best strategy for the book in question.
1: Since you've got these different ideas in these books, and also talking about Home at the End of the World, where you've got different points of view, how hard do you focus on making sure the voices are different?
0: You know, it depends. In Home at the End of the World, there are variations from voice to voice, but I actually wanted them to have a kind of central similarity, a little bit like, this is a very grand comparison, but a little bit like what Woolf did in The Waves, as if these were variously inflected voices that emanated from a sort of central soul, if you will. In Specimen Days, I wanted the narrative voice to be very different from section to section, and in each case, to whatever degree I could manage it, in keeping with the sort of prevailing style of the genre in question.
1: And each one has a different point of view character. It's the kid in the first,
0: right,
1: the woman in the second, and then the man in
0: the
1: third.
0: They trade off being the protagonist, which only seems fair.
1: In Specimen Days, you use Walt Whitman, now differently, obviously, from the way you use Virginia Woolf. You must have had fears about using another writer like that.
0: Sure I did. The last thing I wanted was for people to think, yeah, he cashed in on Virginia Woolf, now he's going to try to make a few bucks out of Walt Whitman. And it wasn't my intention to write a second book with a great literary figure at its heart. But as I started researching New York in the 1860s for The Ghost Story, I quickly learned that unless you were very rich, New York at that time was a truly terrible place. Calcutta comes to mind. People routinely worked 6 and even 7 days in factories. There was this endless glut of immigrants, mostly from Ireland and Germany, who would do anything for any amount of money. The sky was polluted, a sort of roiling red-gray coal smoke sky that hung about 10 feet above everybody's head. There was no garbage collection. If a horse died in front of your house, it just sort of stayed there and you walked around it. And through all this walked Walt Whitman, our great transcendental poet, our own whirling dervish saying, I have appetite for all of it. I find it all beautiful and mysterious and strange. And I thought, well, I can't really leave that out, can I? And he became a bigger part of that story. And then I thought, well, if he's going to be in one, he should really be in all three. And I did, of course, worry that it's a little too much like the other book. But I think, you know, if it's a trap to duplicate yourself, it's a different kind of trap to insist that each book must in no way resemble the other. And you look at literature, you look at painting, you look at music, it's full of people who worked variations on a sort of a few central ideas. Bottom line is you have to write the book you most want to write in the way it seems to want to be written.
1: The movie of the hours, how did you discover that it was being given a big production, that a major playwright was going to rework your words, and of course that it was going to have one of the greatest casts we've seen in the past 5 years, 10 years?
0: I only agreed to the book being optioned for the movies when David Hare signed on to write it. My initial reaction was, thank you, but no. I'd rather it not be a movie at all than be a bad movie. But when David Hare, for whom I have such huge respect, clearly believed that he could do something with it, I thought, great, you go, let's see what happens. And once the script was finished and they started showing it around, there was this remarkable period when the phone seemed to ring just about every day with the news that Meryl Streep wanted to be in it, Julianne Moore wanted to be in it, Ed Harris, et cetera, et cetera, et cetera. And it was a very heady time.
1: How did Streep feel about potentially meeting herself in the film?
0: We discussed that. There is a scene in the movie in which a movie star who may or may not be Meryl Streep briefly appears. We decided that would just be sort of self-conscious and silly, and so we left it right out.
1: Did you spend some time with her?
0: I did. I actually spent a great deal of time with
1: What's
0: Meryl.
1: What's she like?
0: She's fantastic. She may be a lot like you'd think. She's funny and smart and political, and she's just great company.
1: Were you surprised at the reception? I mean, the Pulitzer Prize must have shocked the hell out of you.
0: Yeah.
1: But by the time the movie came out, you couldn't have been that surprised when it got those kinds of reviews.
0: Oh, I was surprised. I think we were all a little bit surprised that the movie did so well. Maybe not so much that it got good reviews as that people wanted to see it. I was sitting with Scott Rudin, the producer, when they finished the poster, and you know, movie poster usually has a short tagline trying to convey right. some sense, some interesting thing about what it's about. And Scott was saying, what do you think? You got any ideas for a tagline? Oh, I don't know. And he said, okay, I've got it. Three depressed lesbians. You do the math. And the idea that a movie that could conceivably be called Three Depressed Lesbians, You Do the Math, was a huge sensation, I think came as something of a revelation to everybody.
1: Now that you've completed Specimen Days, do you feel you've worked through the genre thing, or are you going to move more in that direction, or what?
0: You know, you never know. My immediate sense is that I've worked through the genre thing, but after the hours, I would have thought that I'd work through the literary genius from another era thing. So who knows?
1: What about a novel which is so totally focused, say, on a gay character? Do you see that happening?
0: Hard to say. I mean, I've spent a lot of my writing life writing about gay people, and I continue to find us fascinating. And I continue at the same time to feel like I want to move out and write about people I know less intimately.
2: 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I'm Richard Walensky on Bookwaves.
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4: Hi, welcome to Food Sleuth Radio, where we help you think beyond your plate. I'm Melinda Hemmelgarn, a registered dietitian and investigative nutritionist on a mission to connect the dots between food, health, and agriculture and find food truth. And today I'm honored to welcome my guest, Dr. Leanne Shepherd. She is a professor in the University of Washington's Department of Environmental and Occupational Health Sciences and professor in the University of Washington's Department of Biostatistics. In 2021, Dr. Shepherd was named to the Rome and Haas Endowed Professorship, which supports faculty with expertise in the health impacts of chemical exposures. Her applied research focuses on the health effects of occupational and environmental exposures. She has served on several EPA scientific advisory panels, most recently for the carcinogenic potential of glyphosate and the Toxic Substances Control Act. Dr. Shepherd received a BA and Master's of Science from Johns Hopkins University and a PhD in biostatistics from the University of Washington. Welcome, Dr. Shepherd.
5: Thank you very much for having me.
4: Well, I had the good fortune of attending your recent glyphosate symposium, which you organized in March of 2026, and I was hoping we could spend most of our time talking about that. But before we dive into the event, I wondered if you could tell us, how did you decide to follow a path investigating environmental health?
5: Well, I studied biostatistics because it gave me a toolbox where I could investigate a wide range of different public health questions. And I've always been interested in the environment and its impact on health. And so that led me to study a wide range of topics in the area of environmental health. And with my joint appointment in environmental and occupational health sciences, as well as biostatistics, it was a natural fit to look at that.
4: Well, I'm curious about your work with the EPA. I visited the EPA in Washington, D.C., and I was struck by the mission of the organization, which is prominent in the building, which is to protect human health and our environment. But what I learned from the symposium is that the EPA relies heavily on industry data, not necessarily peer-reviewed science. And that struck me as a problem. And you've got a paper, and it had to do with a flawed analysis of a human dosing study and its impact on chlorpyrifos specifically, which is a neurotoxic pesticide, especially harmful to the developing brains of children and infants. Can you comment on that?
5: Yeah, that work was brought to my attention by some colleagues who were consulting on a legal case, and they asked me to look at the statistical analysis. And when I did that, I discovered that the analysis that was published, that was so-called in the peer-reviewed literature, but actually wasn't really, but that's the way it was cited, that they had left out some data that allowed them to conclude that the chlorpyrifos exposure, which this was a study done in the 70s, and it was a human dosing study of prisoners, which is, of course, no longer allowed ethically, but was at that time. They'd left out some critical data that allowed them to conclude that it was much less toxic than it was. And then in addition to that, because our statistical tools have advanced considerably since they did that analysis in the early 70s, I was able to show that even with the data set that they had, the complete data, not leaving out the data they used to draw their conclusion, but also the study itself was very poorly designed and carried out, But even in spite of that, it was able to show that the study itself, there was no safe level and the toxic effects were at the lowest dose.
4: You'd think that would be enough to ban the chemical.
5: Well, you know, I'm not an expert in the regulatory system, but it has moved on quite a bit. And with the food quality

0: Production Act. And that study was actually officially no longer considered as evidence for regulatory purposes. But even after it was stopped being considered as evidence for regulatory purposes, I think it still influenced a lot of the regulatory decision making.
1: So how prevalent is that where the EPA is accepting, I'm assuming, both peer-reviewed as well as industry-funded or industry-supported research where you'd think that should be omitted due to conflict of interest?
0: Yeah, well, it depends. I think in this particular instance, we're talking specifically about the Office of Pesticide Programs and how that works. And they are actually funded by fees paid by the registrants, and there are different requirements. I'm getting a bit outside of my lane about exactly how it works, but there are different requirements for what studies have to be submitted by industry and in order to get their products licensed. They have, and one of the things that came out in various ways during the symposium, they obviously have an incentive to not share anything that's going to damage their bottom line. And there is a long history of that happening and them basically not following the law. And then the rules and the regulatory processes do allow financial conflicts of interest that are considered now by many scientists and many groups that are considering this. So there are many groups that have studied the impact of financial conflicts of interest and have shown the perverse effects that they have on regulations and public health. And so there's strong recommendations to remove the financial conflicts of interest. Unfortunately, currently that is not in place in, for instance, the way that EPA operates, particularly with respect to regulation of pesticides.
1: Well, I'm curious with regard to the EPA, especially because when I listen to testimony, say in my own state legislature, where people are advocating for simply accepting EPA registration of a particular pesticide as some sort of guarantee that the product is safe, but EPA registration alone does not prove safety.
0: That is a really important point. In the specific case of glyphosate, there was the retracted paper that was highly influential. There were a number of studies that should not have been considered by EPA. There was the whole process. I actually served on the scientific advisory panel that reviewed EPA's health risk assessment that was eventually vacated by the Ninth Circuit Court because of the flaws in the work they had done. So there are a number of reasons to be concerned about just point blank accepting EPA's decisions, particularly in the realm of pesticides.
1: Right. Well, tell me, why did you choose to focus on glyphosate and to hold a full 2-day symposium on this one herbicide?
0: Well, as the only requirement that I had from this Roman Haas endowed professorship that I've held now for almost 5 years was that I organize some sort of a public event. So I'd been reflecting on this for a couple of years, and I wanted to focus on pesticides, but pesticides is just so large, and there are so many different pesticides. So I decided to focus specifically on glyphosate and a couple of reasons why I focused on glyphosate. One is that it's the most used pesticide in the world. And another is because of the potential major public health concern, because 70-80% of us are excreting it in our urine. So basically everybody's exposed to glyphosate. And one of the things that I have learned and has really been underscored from my work in air pollution research is the public health impact of widespread, ubiquitous, low-level exposures, which is true of air pollution, but I think it's also true of glyphosate. And so, from a public health point of view, since I'm a public health practitioner, I felt like this was a really good pesticide to focus on.
1: Well, and I think too, when we look at some of the images from Artemis II of our planet from a distance, you can see how there are no boundaries. And when you look at some of the data looking at volatilization, for example, of pesticides, and when I say pesticides, I should qualify that to say that pesticides include herbicides, insecticides, fungicides, et cetera. So when we look at the volatilization, say from soil and surface waters, and how they dissipate, as much as 80 to 90% of certain compounds can be lost within a few days of application. And then if you look at Arctic and Antarctic pesticides that are found in, say, air, snow, people and animals, these pesticides aren't even used in that region. So the exposures from a planetary perspective, I think, are quite significant.
0: Yeah, I think that is an important point. Different pesticides have different volatilization properties. And we stayed in our lane in the sense that we focused on public health. But you're absolutely right that there's also really big environmental questions with respect to pesticides that need to be considered. And we didn't try to touch on that in the symposium.
1: Right. So I think that you made an important point that glyphosate may not be the most dangerous, but it is the most ubiquitous. And it's my understanding that most of the public health studies on exposures are based on acute exposures, but not chronic long-term exposures.
0: Yeah, I mean, one of the challenges with studying the health impacts of pesticides is quantifying the exposure. And one of the big challenges with pesticide exposure assessment is mostly what we do is ask people how much they've sprayed and when they've sprayed it and rely on that. And what I said a couple of times during the symposium that really makes this point strongly to me is, you know, we have a widespread understanding that air pollution is bad for you. And this has developed over decades based on people like me who have done studies where we have available environmental data that's collected. EPA requires a lot of data to be collected relative to other environmental exposures. And we've been able to leverage that in order to connect it to health outcomes and keep uncovering more and more different diverse health outcomes from these low-level ubiquitous exposures. We don't have the same quality of data with pesticides, and this has limited our ability to really quantify the health impacts of low-level chronic exposures. And there's clues out there, like the increase in childhood cancer that's happening in the Midwest. And a number of people suspect that pesticide exposure is an important piece of that. But our ability to show that with high quality observational studies has been very limited.
1: Let me take one break because we're about halfway through. And I want to remind our listeners that if you're just joining us, you're tuned into Food Sleuth Radio. And today we are joined by Dr. Leanne Shepherd. She is a professor in the University of Washington's Department of Environmental and Occupational Health Sciences and professor in the University of Washington's Department of Biostatistics. And she recently organized an excellent symposium focusing on the health effects of glyphosate. So, Dr. Shepherd, part of the mission is to come up with a statement. And then I believe you're going to have a more in-depth scientific paper that comes from this symposium as well. But in that summary statement, how difficult was it to get people to agree on the language?
0: Most of it wasn't too difficult. The biggest sticking point was about whether we use the word can when we talk about whether glyphosate causes cancer or not. And first of all, we know from the International Agency for Cancer Research's work back in 2015, they classified it as a probable human carcinogen. And so saying it can cause cancer, I think, is very consistent with that. Saying it causes cancer, some people were uncomfortable because that notches it up to basically a group one cancer. It is carcinogenic. And a number of us believe that the evidence has strengthened considerably since 2015, and we're very comfortable making that statement. and others were less so. I think mostly because the epidemiology, which is the observational studies on humans, has not really progressed much since 2015. That said, what has been strengthened is both the animal studies and the mechanistic studies that are done on humans, which is another way that a compound can be declared as carcinogenic to humans. So, in the end, we use the word can cause cancer. And as a statistician, I was comfortable with that from another point of view, in that, even when we think about, say, smoking and lung cancer, people are very clear. The general public understands that smoking causes lung cancer, but also not everybody that smokes gets lung cancer. So saying smoking can cause cancer is completely consistent with what happens, because not everybody who smokes gets cancer. So we did use the word can. I think that was the hardest piece to navigate in the statement. There were also some really great suggestions from the attendees at the meeting, little details about, for instance, occupational exposures being the highest, and other details that were added to the statement that I think strengthened it as well.
1: I agree. And you brought together the world's leading experts on this. How did you do that?
0: So once I decided to do this, I held a planning meeting, and fortunately, I got some great advice. And then almost everybody that I invited was excited to attend. And then I was also joined by a very high caliber external advisory committee who really helped me navigate. And it was extremely gratifying, I think, because so many scientists both are hungry for an opportunity to really have this kind of conversation and engage with their peers and learn from each other. I think everybody at the symposium learned a lot about some aspect that we were less expert on, and it's a great opportunity to have those kinds of interdisciplinary conversations that advance our collective understanding.
1: Well, it was one of the richest discussions I've heard. I think oftentimes we think of a chemical and cancer, but we don't think about the other metabolic systems. So, for example, you had presenters who talked about impacts of this one particular herbicide on kidney and liver. You had others talk about the microbiome, something that we've been told, don't worry about glyphosate, it doesn't impact microorganisms that are in the human system, it just affects plants, but actually it does affect our gut bacteria. We spend so much time focused on cancer that we don't address enough of these other systems, I think.
0: Yeah, I agree with that. And I

0: It's my understanding too that glyphosate is not just a weed killer. It's an antibiotic, it's a mineral chelator. So it is going to have multiple effects in the body. And I think the importance of emphasizing that children and infants and fetuses are the most susceptible, recognizing its effect on our endocrine or hormone systems. When we look at the different medical conditions that people are noticing that we've got an increase, such as infertility problems or autism or neurobehavioral problems in children. And I thought that one point in this paper was so important, and that was that safeguards must be implemented to ensure that any reduction in glyphosate use does not result in regrettable increases in the use of other equally or more harmful pesticides, for example, paraquat.
1: Yeah, I thought that was really important. My understanding is that among herbicides, glyphosate is not as toxic as many other options. And so, if glyphosate is just pulled when a broad spectrum herbicide is needed, then there is likely to be a regrettable substitution with something that's much more toxic. So, one of the things that should be addressed and argued for is how to use it when it's needed in the safest possible way, and how to use it in a way that reduces human exposure. And one of the key things is to get it out of the food supply as much as possible.
0: Yeah, Kendra Klein with Friends of the Earth was one of your speakers, and she spoke about ingredient reformulations or those regrettable substitutions. And now, when you go into a hardware store, which is where most consumers go for products that they're going to use on their lawns, et cetera, they may find a bottle of Roundup that says it doesn't contain glyphosate, but they have regrettably substituted glyphosate with more harmful herbicides. So it's buyer beware, and there's no protection really to the end user.
1: Right. And you have to be quite well educated and knowledgeable about these various compounds to even realize that that has happened. Because, we see Roundup, we think of a product that has glyphosate in it. And most of the recently sold herbicides, my understanding is that are labeled Roundup do not have glyphosate in them. So it is very much buyer beware.
0: Absolutely. I was also impressed with Nate Donnelly's presentation. He's with the Center for Biodiversity, and he spoke about the need to farm more responsibly without the dependence on these herbicides. And what's happened, especially in regions that have relied so heavily on Roundup, is that weeds have developed resistance. And so you've got these additional stacked traits where you've got glyphosate being sprayed as well as 2,4-D or dicamba, and you get these chemical mixtures. And it's my understanding that those chemical mixtures are rarely studied.
1: Yeah, I mean, it's technically difficult to study mixtures, first of all, and animal studies where experiments are done, that would be a great place to do it. But in human studies, answering mixture questions is challenging. I mean, there are a lot of people that are working on it, and there's some new statistical tools that can be applied. And it's a very interesting area, but you compound it with the what I talked about earlier, which is how difficult it is to actually know what people have been exposed to over time, with the challenges of actually estimating effects of mixtures. It's really hard to know how much more toxic they may be than any single compound alone. And also, on top of that, our regulatory system tends to be one compound at a time focused.
0: Right. And I think it's important for people to understand the scope of what we're talking about today. So we've got chemicals that are used on farms, and we've got chemicals that are used in our backyards. And oftentimes they are the same chemicals, but people might think, well, if it's sold, it must be safe. And so this is a warning that might not necessarily be true. We just have a few minutes left, and I want to give the floor to you. What do you want to make sure that our audience knows?
1: Well, I want people

0: To know, first of all, that pesticides are designed to kill things, and so there is really no safe pesticide. And if you need to use a pesticide, you should use it in as limited a fashion as possible and with as great a protection as possible. And so, for instance, if you feel the need to spray an herbicide, then you should be wearing personal protective equipment that includes definitely chemical resistant gloves. It includes long clothing, it includes closed-toed footwear, it includes a mask and goggles. Regardless of what the label says, people should do everything they can to reduce their exposure. And then on top of that, with respect to glyphosate, I think if you can afford it, it's a high priority to eat organic food because glyphosate is sprayed on not only genetically modified crops during the growing season, but also on other crops as a post-harvest desiccant, which means that it is sprayed on crops just maybe a week before they're harvested. And so the glyphosate residues on those are likely to be much higher because it's a shorter period between when it's sprayed and when it's harvested and turned into food. And so, for that reason, I think it's advisable where possible to avoid non-organic food. I realize it can be more expensive, but particularly foods that are more likely to be sprayed close to harvest, like oats, wheat, legumes.
1: Right. In fact, I'm sure you're familiar with the U.S. Geological Survey maps. You can click on a different pesticide and see where it's sprayed most heavily. And if you looked at glyphosate, certainly the Midwestern region where corn and soy is heavily concentrated. But if you look up on the upper northwest part of the country, right around the wheat growing areas like Montana, you'll see a darkened area too, indicating higher use. So, to your point, yes, it's sprayed on wheat as a desiccant. What do you hope will come as a result of this symposium?
0: Well, it would be awesome to see the regulatory agencies follow our advice. We had maybe even almost half our statement talked about ways that regulations could be improved, removing financial conflicts of interest, which are certainly influential in how determinations are made, as well as updating the methods and processes to use best available science. And that all scientific evidence that's used in these pesticide evaluations has to be publicly available. A lot of it is kept behind proprietary restrictive rules. And then another piece of that is that the review shouldn't be restricted just to active ingredients, which many of them are, since it's now well understood that the so-called inert ingredients that are put in pesticides can make them much more toxic or maybe toxic in and of themselves. And then finally, to overall reduce and eliminate to the extent possible pesticides in general.
1: And you know, too, Dr. Shepherd, I would love to see layered on top of this research the impact of climate change and how that is accelerating some of the negative impacts that we've already seen.
0: Yes, I think you're right.
1: Well, we are out of time, so we're going to have to close. I want to thank our listeners for joining us. Remind everyone that Food Sleuth Radio is produced by Dan Hemmelgarn for KOPN in Columbia, Missouri. Most of all, I want to thank my guest, Dr. Leanne Shepherd, professor in the University of Washington's Department of Environmental and Occupational Health Sciences and professor in the University of Washington's Department of Biostatistics. And we have been talking about her excellent glyphosate symposium, which took place March of 2026. And I will provide a link to the statement that came from that conference. Thank you so much for your time today.
0: Thank you very much for having me.

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Welcome to another edition of Baffling Combustions with Andrew McCarron, Sam Truitt, and Sparrow as they plumb the mundane and cosmic strange. Cosmic strange.

0: I'm going to lower
1: sweet arising of another session of baffling combustions. My name is Sam Truitt.
2: I am Sparrow.
3: And my name is Andrew McCarron.
1: And so this is a follow-on to a podcast that doesn't exist called

0: stress. You know, curiously, Sparrow, we spoke the other day and you said, oh, yeah, da da da da da, always busy. And then you mentioned, oh, yeah, and then you have this podcast that you need, that I needed to sort of open and, you know, edit, right?
1: Oh, yeah.
0: Yeah. So I caught that instigation and I looked for it and I couldn't find it and I never downloaded it.
1: Oh,
0: so that podcast that we did on stress, the shape of which may exist in any of our consciousnesses, just us three, though, because it's gone. And wow. I think it's interesting because I felt that not that the content of that session was stressful, but the topic is of stress. I feel you know, put aside, way, you know, just, I don't know, it was a confluence of things. And then we went into a hiatus, right?
1: Right after that.
0: And, yeah, and then we are going to read works that have an aspect of stress. But there's no foreground. And just to conclude, you know, one of my contentions is that stress doesn't exist. It's something that we have constructed of a number of emotions and use as a sort of catch-all. Hallelujah. I'm so sorry to have bobbled and broken Humpty Dumpty. and that work is gone.
2: It's like Hemingway's lost stories, right?
1: What are those?
2: Oh, just a bunch of stories that his first wife lost of his.
1: Uh-huh.
2: Reportedly leaving them, I think, in a taxi cab or a train car or something.
1: These things, I used to feel this when I would lose a notebook when I was young. I'd carry around a real true notebook and I'd lose it. This happened to some friend of mine the other day, lost a notebook. And I said, well, I know what I always thought when I would lose a notebook is you remember everything that's worth remembering. Mm-hmm. You know, in your 120 pages, you'll remember one poem or you'll remember one idea. And that's probably the best idea if you still remember it. So whatever our numerous philosophizing about stress, whatever we still remember is what's worth noting, I think.
0: Uh-huh. And also, you know, once the event has occurred, to like fully, I don't know, I guess, surrender to it. Like there's nothing you can do. It's gone, you know?
1: Yeah.
0: And then see what floats up from that, you know, which will be the best fragments.
2: Uh-huh, yeah.
1: I mean, there is some kind of irony that the whole subject is stress, and there's something a little bit stressful about losing your podcast, so there's a joke in there somewhere. What it is, I can't quite isolate.
2: So we're discussing stress today? I thought we were discussing heartbreak.
1: I know. I thought we were discussing heartbreak, but Sam explained to me that it was stress.
2: Oh, okay.
0: We were supposed to do a bridge
2: stressful
0: structure between... well, we would have had stress, which we'd done like 4 months ago. And then we did Bell Hooks, which was, you know, fantastic. I've been listening.
1: Oh, yeah.
0: And then we do this, you know. And so we're taking what we learned through the practice, theory and practice, liberatory practice theory as, and infusing it into what we're talking about now, which, you know, would seek to make that leap from one stress to another. But that former stress, as we've noted, no longer exists. So we can do what we want.
1: We can go to heartbreak, you mean?
0: I did select a text that's very brief that I feel is stressful. It's a sentence.
1: Oh, that's pretty
2: good.
1: We can do
2: stress. We can do stress if you want. It's fine by me.
1: Yeah, I guess we'll go back to stress. And I wrote out all these notes to heartbreak, but then I've been thinking about, now I have notes to stress. So I can go in either direction. And besides, they're not very different.
2: As an educator in the independent school world, one thing that has really gotten a lot of attention, I would say in the last 5 years, is student stress, almost to the point of being fetishized, and this notion that stress erodes mental well-being more than any other emotional state for these students, especially the teenagers. And there are attempts to try to be rigorous and educate the kids while minimizing stress. And stress seems to be associated with evaluation, so grades, and workload. And it's really has become, interestingly, I would say, the epitome of sin, or the epitome of evil, rather, to be eradicated at all cost.
1: Stress is sort of equated with evil.
2: Yes, exactly. That it's a pandemic of sorts, an emotional pandemic. And there's just been a lot of talk, a lot of awareness, workshops, books that focus on pedagogies that limit student stress. So just an observation, a cultural observation that I thought I would share to start with.
1: So you're kind of under pressure from the powers that be to try to limit the stress on your students, i.e. to give them less homework and to give them less tests. Is that right? Would that be correct?
2: Yes. Or to give more thought to numbers of assessments, anything that could induce stress on the part of the student, because there's been such a mental health crisis. That's the claim, at least, amongst teenagers. It's been written about in the Times and the New Yorker and all sorts of media outlets, that teaching is being looked at as a source of it, that, unrealistic expectations, workloads that keep kids up to the wee hours of the morning, that this stress is a massacre of the innocence.
1: Yeah, I'm vaguely aware of it. I was just talking to this friend of mine from high school, Eric Block, just contacted me, a week ago. And then we had a 3-hour conversation like 2 days ago. And I was telling him the story of how I got into Cornell University. And I was saying, I didn't really want to go to Cornell. I wanted to be a hippie, but I didn't have the courage to tell my parents. There was no such thing as a gap year in 1971. They hadn't invented that. And so I had to write this essay for the, application. So I just put on the MC5 album, Kick Out the Jams, as loud as I could. And I just wrote something in a half an hour. And that was my essay. And nowadays kids spend literally years working on these college essays, and I got in somehow, the pressure that kids put on themselves and that are put on them to, it's not the tests are so awful for most people. It's the grades that you get from the test. It's something you want. You have to have a desire. Like you have to want something that is at stake, that if you get a low grade, you won't get it. And that thing that people want is to get into Yale. So back when I was young, there was much less competition for these schools. And to the point that I could just, write whatever came into my head and get in. Nowadays, people do. I used to work at the 92nd Street Y, and these poor young people from the Upper East Side would work with autistic kids for years, which they didn't even like, just to have something to put on their essays to apply to Brown.
2: Yeah, there's a lot of that. stress as a result of that aspirational stuff around college. Like a lot of, I don't know if it's status anxiety or what I would call it, but it's really pernicious, especially for upper middle class and wealthy kids.
1: Hmm.
2: Maybe even more so than kids who come from working class family. I don't know. It's an interesting sociological question. I guess it.
1: Yeah, you would think like rich kids have it easy. You know, that would be the stereotype. But I think they no longer, if they once did. I think maybe it once, like my father used to talk about the gentleman's sea. Like a gentleman would go to one of these, you know, Princeton, and he would just get C's, get a grade of the C, whatever that is, you know, a 3.0, 2.0 maybe, and just coast through college and, you know, go be on the boating team or whatever it is rich people do, go to parties with cocktails, just enjoy themselves. And now it seems like that kind of life of leisure that the aristocratic rich folk used to have is kind of gone, and in its place is endless scrambling for, I guess, status or money. I don't know what people want. Almost a feeling that these kids are like born old. You know, they don't really have a youth. You know, like when I was a kid, you would just spend whatever, hours and hours playing punch ball, playing all these, you know,
2: yeah,
1: amusing sports.
0: I was like a
1: straight
0: guys,
1: A student.
2: Yeah.
0: On this score, I feel that I feel I actually would like to insert something before the surrender of the notebook or the our last session. Mm-hmm. I'd like to insert a mourning, a moment of mourning for that podcast by way of, you know, I'd just like to read some of these notes. If we're going to just talk about stress, can I just, I promise not to say anything. I'll just read off the piece of paper. And just for me as a ritual of mourning for what was lost.
2: All right, let's hear it.
0: So this is what I found. Compel of estrisi strictia or strictitus tight compressed. Stringeri, draw tight. Noose, no music on a slack string. What's the antithesis of stress? Mm-hmm. Specific, underscore, restraint, pressure, tension, emphasis, a modern word, constrain, district, tight, draw apart. Cockroach, apart, another away, direction, misfortune, challenges, problem, mistakes. Is stress an emotion? Mm-hmm. Euphemism, catch-all, twist, stretch, Old English, Strachisian. It's an evocation. Feels it or of it, physical, psychological, 1955, stressful, 1846, responsibility, what's the third stage, Darwin.
1: Wow, that's great. Maybe all that's, of our podcasts.
0: That's all she wrote. That. That's all I got.
1: Wow.
2: Those are some great lyrics, Jim.
1: Yeah, I just like it as a artwork.
2: It's a beautiful.
1: You just have
2: artwork.
1: To come up with a catchy hook for it to make it into a hit single.
0: Right on. I mean, maybe that's the way out of stress is to turn it into song.
2: Now, I know Sigmund Freud. Freud and Jung both, this is low-hanging fruit perhaps, but they understood stress as largely a psychodynamic issue. Energies mentally, like I guess what Freud would refer to as the id, the ego, the superego, were in a state of conflict. Or when you were doing something or at a moment when unconscious material was trying to assert itself, and the conscious part of your mind was resisting it, that often led to stress. That stress was a defense mechanism. So not all the time, but some stress is indicative of this psychodynamic struggle that you're not even really aware of. But stress is the fume of that, you know.
1: So like one part of you wants to go to Princeton, another part of you hates Princeton, wants to fail, wants to just go out and play among the daffodils, and the struggle between those two opposite tendencies is stress. Is that
2: that can be, or when you're thinking and feeling different things, when there's some plate moving in the subterranean realm, but your conscious self is resisting it or trying to push it down, trying to ignore it.
0: It's interesting. It sounds atmospheric.
1: You mean like weather?

0: like?
1: It sounds to me like bourgeois blues.
0: Yeah, pretty much. Well,
2: What do you mean that you don't have like real problems? You're not starving to death. You're just conflicted.
1: Relative to the human condition on Earth, which we should talk about
0: Well,
1: sometime.
0: maybe that's why, right, bourgeois and wealthy people are stressed out all the time, right?
2: They seem to have more stress, but it could be just be that they use the word stress. I don't know that poor people say, I'm under a lot of stress. They may
0: Right.
2: say something like, how am I going to pay the rent? But they don't, what's the word, abstract their problems into this word that is kind of a, college-educated person's word, stress.
1: Yeah, I mean, didn't Nietzsche say something like, when there is peace, the thinking man fights with himself?
2: That's good.
0: That's a good one.
2: And also, I think there was some essay I read years ago about psychohistory that kind of, it was in the New York Press. I guess I've never forgotten it. That was kind of on this theme. It said that there's like a kind of erotic relationship between people in America and the president. So the president's elected, you sort of fall in love with the president. You have what's called, people, you still use this term, the honeymoon period after you elect the president. And this is a period where you're kind of perfectly in love with the president. And then gradually, or not so gradually, the president disappoints you, the public. And you get more and more disaffected, disgruntled with the president. At that point, the president has to start a war to like deflect your emotions onto the enemy. So instead of being angry at your, dissatisfaction with the president, you project that dissatisfaction on Russia, and now you're really angry at Russia, let's say in the current situation, or in, much of the situation in the last 50 years has been a deflection onto Russia for whatever reason. So, that's psychohistory, supposedly. That's how it works.
1: Well, on that note, if I may, I mean, I have a something that is a document, part of the structure, I guess, of our experiment in self-governance, I'm wondering if I could read that and if we could talk about an example of something that's stressful.
0: Yeah, sure.
1: So this is the Second Amendment
2: Oh.
1: in the, what's called the Bill of Rights. And it's this: a well-regulated militia, comma, being necessary to the security of a free state, comma, the right of the people to keep and bear arms, comma, shall not be infringed.
2: Yeah, that's
1: Period.
2: interesting. You're right. That's a very interesting and weird sentence. Makes you realize why
1: Yeah.
2: there's so many arguments over this sentence.
1: It's very stressful. Yeah.
2: Yeah, I mean it's a sentence that's a little bit at war with itself. It's very unclear what the relationship between these different phrases is in the sentence. I didn't realize that it had that part about the right of the people to keep and bear arms. I thought it would just said, that a well-regulated militia was necessary, and therefore, because like the liberal position is, they're talking about a militia that's well-regulated. They're not talking about individual people owning guns. But what right-wing people say is, they read the other phrase and they say it is about the right of people to own guns, which both seem to be true.
1: Well, one of the stressful

0: aspects of the incomplete sentence. It's a it's not a grammatical sentence. It's a complete sentence. The complete sentence is a well-regulated militia, and then the qualifier parenthetical, geez, some of my language is not as good as it used to be, being necessary to the security of a free state, that it's necessary for the security of a free state to have a well-regulated militia, right? And then it's got the comma, the right of the people to keep and bear arms, which, what does that refer to?
1: Yeah.
0: Or is there an implicit conjunction there?
1: And what is not the rest there, of that?
0: And yeah. Then it's shall not be infringed. Uh-huh. Infringed, you know, we'd have to interrogate it more, but that's a sort of... I'm not sure in 18th century. I guess this is 1791, I think, was this amendment, if I'm correct, I believe. I'm not sure what kind of power infringed has, you know, as a legal speak and, you know, et cetera, et cetera. But it's a that fragment, the right of the people to keep and bear arms is ambiguous.
1: I mean, it seems to me what the sentence means is because it's necessary that there be a militia, therefore we need to have people who have guns to
2: join the militia.
1: Yeah, to draft or to involve in the militia. That seems to be what it's saying. I mean, it's pretty indirect how it's saying it, but that it seems like the important thing is the militia. But in order to have a militia, you can't have nobody with a gun. Seems to be what
2: I like Sparrow's reading. I like that. I think you're right. That's how I read it too.
0: Yeah, I'm not a student of that stuff, and I think that that's a fair reading. You know, as with everything, the Constitution and its reading, et cetera, has to evolve. You know, with circumstance. I believe it. You know, since that case in, I think it was the District of Columbia, you know, the kind of weaponization of gun rights is gruesome, I believe, you know, coinciding with the Reagan, you know, times and Charleston Heston. Remember him?
1: Yeah.
2: From my cold.
0: Yeah.
2: Dead
0: all
2: hand.
0: Of that. Yeah. NRA, all that. Yeah. I think it's a sad chapter in our history, but I find interesting is the basis of state and of a free state as being joined to violence or, you know, guns are a violent instrument. And I find that to be troubling. I find that to be stressful, the use that's been made of that. Because I sort of feel it makes us co-conspirators to a structure of self-governance as it's practiced now that's more and more increasing to overt violence, you know?
1: What do you mean? The government is more and more violent?
0: More openly violent. Yeah, I believe there's a glorification of violence. I think that there's a, you know, most entertainment is weighted toward violence. There's a glorification of the police force. There's a feeder system. You know, there's DOD paying the NFL to do some flag thing, like at halftime.
1: Oh, yeah.
0: All
1: I
0: this
1: hate this
0: kind of militarization. Yeah.
1: Because I'm a baseball fan. I don't like sports, but I like baseball. And I went to the Hudson Renegades. That's like a minor league team that's connected. It's, I think, the bottom level team leading ultimately to the Yankees. And they're in Fishkill. I went to a game this summer. And they were playing someone from like the North Carolina Crawdads or something like that. And then in the middle of the game, they bring out this guy who's in the National Guard, and he's standing on the field, and you all got to stand up and salute him or something. And they tell you all the horrible things he's done that you're supposed to, you know, cheer for. And he's some poor guy, normal looking middle-aged guy in the National Guard. And he's like, he served in Afghanistan, he served in Iraq, and he served twice in Guantanamo, in our prison camp, concentration camp in Cuba. And I'm supposed to, you know, be thrilled with this guy. And if you don't, you get a faint feeling like someone is going to really smash you in the face if you don't show the proper respect to this war criminal. And, you know, when I was a kid, I didn't have to go to Yankee Stadium and be given a lesson in patriotic imperialism.
0: I mean, I think that potentially this clause that I feel, you know, if this sentence, you know, I think there's a direct correlation between your experience, Sparrow.
2: It's a culture of death. That's what some Catholic theologians call it.
0: Huh. Yeah, the only reason it was left in was states' rights, was a sense of propriety within states to have their own armed force.
1: I mean, I don't even know what a militia is. We don't have militias anymore. I don't think this sentence refers to the modern world. It's not like we need lots of people with guns so we can like ask them to please join the National Guard, bring their guns and help defend us from the Canadian invaders. I mean, the National Guard has their own guns. What is a militia? Does that refer to the army? It's very unclear to me what is a militia. And you know, these crazy Oath Keepers, they think that they're a militia, and they're on trial, or last I knew, they were on trial in D.C., and they're saying, well, we were just stockpiling weapons in Virginia on January 6th because we were hoping that Trump would invoke this law that allows him to activate militias to defend the country in times of rioting, and we're one of those militias. That's what they were hoping. I think it was like a realistic hope because Trump had connections with them. So is that what a militia is? Just a bunch of fascist guys that want to be militia?
0: I think also another question might be, would police be considered militia?
1: Yeah.
0: A police force, a state, troopers, local police, etc.
2: Some, you know, those images, especially during the race riots after so many black and brown people were killed in the streets, there was a lot of footage of police forces that had been militarized, where they had purchased all the excess army gear,
1: right?
2: Humvees and tanks, even, right? Body armor.
1: This is after the George Floyd.
0: That was out of the Iraq War.
2: Yeah, out of the Iraq War, all that excess stuff that the army sold to the police departments.
1: Yeah. It happened once in the East Village in the 90s when they started to evict squatters. And there was one time on 13th Street that the cops, like the New York City cops, arrived with a tank. They had some kind of tank that they'd gotten somewhere. It's like the only time I'd ever heard of them having a tank. And they're driving it down 13th Street to... And these were squatters who had been in this building for like 10 years, 20 years, had completely renovated it. They were, you know, these were people that worked in Midtown. You know, I knew one or two of them. You know, these are not greasy anarchists. These are just people that moved into a building that was abandoned and made it livable. And now they're being evicted by cops with a tank.
2: Jesus.
1: Yeah.
0: Out of all proportion. But as I've mentioned before, the interstate road system that Eisenhower initiated is is graded to allow Sherman tanks egress.
1: I don't remember.
0: It happens that that also coincides with, you know, well-built roads for a lot of trucking and, you know, and for us all to move around. But the they're all graded to be able to support a tank.
1: And I think I remember Dick Gregory, when I saw him in 1975, saying something about that Air Force airplanes could land on interstates. I don't know if I'm just inventing that memory, but I do have that memory. He had a
0: it
1: similar
0: seems plausible. Kind of sometimes there's a bunch of brush on the sides, but there are stretches, I'm sure.
2: That would be stressful, having to land a plane on a road.
1: It's kind of a pun, because it's the stresses on the highway that they're considering, the engine, in the engineering sense of the word stress. They have to make the highway stress-free for Sherman tanks and possibly airplanes. So, but then there's another stress. I mean, that's what I was, when I was contemplating my excerpt that I was going to read, that I am going to read maybe, I was thinking about this, the kind of cyclical nature of stress. You do something to alleviate stress and, you know, like, well, now we have highways that have Sherman tanks. We don't have to worry about that anymore. But then there's the next stress, you know, that now we have tanks on the highways. That's kind of stressful. You know, like stress, everything you do to escape stress can sort of recreate new stress. That's like a theory that I have. You
0: know? I don't maybe think I stress exists. I feel, you know.
2: What do you mean it doesn't exist? What do you mean?
0: Stress, as we've discussed and as we've found, can be located as it's applied to a psychological state to many different facets. You know, it's got a lot of faces. And I feel each of those faces needs to be explored, described, brought forth as they are. Whereas stress seems to me a kind of this umbrella term that people apply freely and, you know, and in many, many different ways that all kind of intersect. And I believe induce, Andrew, that feeling that I picked up from what you were saying of this kind of atmospheric thing, stress, you know, like it's something that could be reported on, you know, in the evening news.
1: Well, I think you're saying something like, Sam, you're saying something like it has such a broad usage as a word that it's meaningless, doesn't actually describe anything. Is that what you're saying?
0: That is broadly what I'm saying, yeah.
2: I think you're absolutely spot on.
0: You need to be able to see it as a whole structure, three-dimensional structure, whatever it is that you're, whatever it's made of, you know, you need to be able to name it and talk about it. And become its, you know, turn it into your teacher.
1: I mean, when I was thinking about the non-existence of stress, I was thinking that it's sort of a matter of definition. Let's say you're living on an island, you have no food, you have to fish, you get a fishing rod, you create a fishing rod somehow, you're trying to catch a fish. Is that stress? It's just your situation. You know, like your situation is whatever your situation is. And to call it stress is it's just a kind of a cop out in a way, or a fake word. Like it's just a way of complaining about everything, kind of. It's like, all right, let's say I'm running for the bus. Well, I didn't wake up early enough, therefore I'm late for the bus, therefore I'm running for it. Is it stress? Could be stress, could be not stress. Kind of
0: sounds like cause and effect.
1: What do you mean?
0: Oh, it sounds like karma. Sounds like cause and effect, you know?
1: But I'm saying while you're running for the bus, you could say, oh, I'm under terrible stress. Or you could say, I am running for the bus. That's what I'm doing. Trying to get to the bus, running as fast as I can. Is it stressful? Not necessarily.
0: I mean,
1: you
0: can
1: see it as stress and you can see it as not stress.
0: Yeah. I'm wondering if how you would feel toward this statement that stress is karma or that karma is stressful.
1: Well, I mean, I think it depends on your attitude towards karma. You know, if you're running for the bus and you think, well, I didn't get up early enough, of course I'm late for the bus. That's life. I made that decision. Now I'm living with it. Then you're not stressed out. You're just thinking, fair enough. It's a fair trade-off. You know, that there's a way to look at karma as it's just fair. There's another way to look at it as oppressive. It's kind of up to you.
2: That's what I just read this book by Thich Nhat Hanh, the late Vietnamese monk, called Reconciliation. And he writes about a Zen perspective on stress, that it is a choice on some level, or through mindfulness we can change some of that, and the world becomes more manageable. There's less conflict internally.
1: I mean, a lot of it has to do with what you want. If you're thinking, I gotta make this bus, I'll get fired if I'm late for work one more time, then it can be very stressful. If you think, well, if I miss this bus, I'll be fired, maybe that's for the best. Maybe I don't like this job. Maybe that's why I never wake up on time. Maybe I need another job and this is how it's playing out. That'll give me a new job. You know, when God closes one door, he opens another window. Like, if you have an attitude like that, then maybe you'll have no stress. I don't know.
2: Or far less stress, yeah.
1: Yeah.
0: I mean, one thing I would like to ask is, I wonder if there's a relationship to the fact that do we talk as much about being calm as we do about being, oh, that was stressful, or the use of that word stress in various ways. But do we use that word calm, like that antithesis? I guess I
1: It's never
0: certainly don't. I
1: used.
0: hear a lot more stress than I hear the word calm, or parallel, or family of associated words. Yeah.
1: I know when I was like a young spiritual person in my 20s, when I was around a lot of egotistical, hypocritical young yogis or would-be yogis, you know, that a lot of people would say things like, well, I'm one with the universe. I kind of vividly remember somebody or other, maybe lots of people saying to me, I'm not really operating from my ego anymore. You know, people would say things kind of like, you know, they wouldn't say I'm calm, maybe, but they would. But the one thing that people would say back then, which I think has been completely lost from the language, is if you really like someone, you would call him mellow. You would say, oh, Joey, he's very mellow. And
0: Oh,
1: actually, I
0: that's
1: think people would
0: interesting.
1: say maybe, I'm feeling very mellow today. Which was basically like saying, sort of like a little bit between combination of calm and stoned.
0: Well, I mean, it seems to me that stress is related to violence, and that there's a lot more like violent media and emphasis on systems of violence, and one doesn't find nearly as many systems broadcast into like calm. And maybe you do, maybe I'm wrong.
1: Well, I think it's
0: Maybe there
1: partly
0: is
1: just a
0: sort of a
1: problem.
0: arrow strife sort of balance that even incarnates within media, but it's usually like seemingly banal puff pieces. Generally, you lean into the violence, which I feel is related to the Second Amendment.
1: I mean, I think a lot of it has to do with the narrative structure, that it's very hard to write a, let's say, a TV show, a movie, a book, a novel, where there isn't conflict and violence. And it's very hard to have a conversation which is only about nice things, like, how are you doing? I'm feeling good. How about you? I'm feeling good. we're both feeling good. I mean, the conversation goes nowhere as opposed to complaining about something like, you know, I'm under a lot of pressure because my pancreas is going crazy. I was talking to my friend today and he's like, then he had a gallbladder taken out. No, what is it? A gallstone. Then he had another gallstone. Then he had, you know, whatever, arrhythmia of the heart. You know, like, there's a lot to talk about there. Once you're in the hospital getting operations, there's a lot to say. Whereas just the language is not structured to discuss peacefulness. I mean, there was a point, you know, like real hippies used to go around saying peace, peace, man, peace, peace. And, you know, people would say at least peace. And, but, you know, it's very hard. Language is not arranged for happiness. It does not accommodate happiness.
0: What was the work that you brought that you found to be stressful, Sparrow?
1: Oh, okay. Well, I'm, I don't know if I've mentioned this, but I'm writing this book about how much I hate the Beatles. So as a result, I'm always reading about the Beatles. I got this book somewhere. I found it in my garage called John Lennon, The Life by Philip Norman. And I opened it at random a couple of times and I got these sections about Alan Klein. Alan Klein was the lawyer who broke up the Beatles. He had been the, I guess, manager maybe of the Rolling Stones, made him a lot of money. And then three of the Beatles decided they wanted Alan Klein to manage them, so they'll make a lot of money. But Paul McCartney sort of smelled a rat, turned against him, and since the four of them couldn't agree, they broke up. So I don't know, I'm not that interested in the whole Alan Klein thing, so I kept looking, and then I came upon this passage here, which is about the night that John and Yoko fell in love. The creative union that had come before their sexual one now went into instant multimedia overdrive. The brief time they spent together at Kenwood was largely devoted to making two films celebrating their newfound love. The first, officially titled Number 5, but known as Smile, showed John's face in close-up, smiling, grimacing, and waggling his eyebrows. Taken with a camera that recorded 20,000 frames per second, this animated snapshot could be stretched out to almost indefinite length. Yoko originally intended it to last 4 hours, but eventually whittled it to 52 minutes. The second of these so different Kenwood home movies was called Two Virgins, after the music they had made together in John's studio. Compared with the visuals that music would ultimately inspire, it was an innocently lyrical sequence of faces merging and separating, and hazy silhouettes wrapped in an embrace. What I was thinking about this is the stress of being a Beatle. John Lennon's, you know, one of the most important rock stars in history. And I think it's 68 at this point. I think it's 68. So he's got this demand. He's got to keep writing songs. And the songs not only have to be songs, they have to be different than all the other songs he's ever written. They have to be very appealing. And some of them have to be hits on the radio. And then Yoko, meanwhile, is high up in the avant-garde. She's a major fluxist, which is some branch of sort of semi-imaginary branch of the avant-garde. And she likewise has to put out stuff that's weird, but kind of appealing. And they're both under this pressure. And then they meet together and begin this collaboration, and they're both liberated, apparently, from their pressures of their individual lives. They start making things that these two films, which admittedly are much more like Yoko's work than like John's. And once they make them, this is my hypothesis. There's the moment that you escape stress, the moment you suddenly find an epiphany. There's a way out of this whole dead end of being a Beatle and writing all these songs. You know, I just read this book-length interview with John Lennon called Lennon Remembers. It was published in Rolling Stone in 1970. And John feels more or less trapped as a Beatle, I think, at this point. So he escapes, he's liberated, and then becomes the horrible feeling once you create these two films or create some new artifact. What are people going to think of this? And of course, they put out Two Virgins, the album, famously, with them naked on the cover. So that was a lot for people to take from this famous Beatle. And suddenly, the escape from stress brings you new, higher stress. Suddenly, there must be a moment where John wakes up after putting out Two Virgins and he thinks, oh my God, have I made a fool of myself? You know, what is this? Is it any good? Is it bad? You know, am I just a crappy would-be avant-gardist? Or have I really stumbled into something? And I think that you escape stress for a moment and then bam, the boomerang hits you again. That's more or less my thesis about this.
0: Thank you.
1: Oh, you're welcome. And then there's my stress about Yoko because, you know, I love Yoko. I met Yoko fairly recently and got to talk to her for 10 seconds. And I told her she's my favorite artist. But I've read so much about her that now I'm starting to doubt whether she's really great. Maybe she is kind of a con artist that has tricked me into thinking she's a genius. Maybe not. Maybe she is. So I sort of share in this, in the stress, in the possible humiliation, if it somehow could be proven for sure that Yoko is a fraud, that, you know, let's say she stole all her ideas from some anonymous, the equivalent of a ghostwriter, then who himself was a kind of errant drunk. And if I knew for sure that she was worthless, then I would be deeply humiliated. I mean, that's writing a whole book about how she's so much better than the Beatles. So I'm sort of implicated. There's a kind of a stress for me as well.
0: It sounds like a little child, like the stress, the original stress is now incarnated into your stress.
1: Yeah, it's contagious.
0: You guys are joined in stress.
1: Yeah, and you know, I mean, the opposite of stress too.
0: Well, I mean, this is one question that I'd like to ask then, Sparrow, if I may, which is, where's the pain?
1: Yes, good question. The pain. Well, I mean, the pain is kind of crucial in the case of at least of John Lennon. I think that Yoko is a little more unclear. She had this really aristocratic childhood. She, you know, her parents were super rich, and I read somewhere that she would have, there was one person in charge of just sweeping off the seat before she sat down. I mean, she was really treated like a princess. And, you know, that alone, I guess, would put you under stress. But I don't understand her. And then she breaks with her parents. Her parents cut off her inheritance. She's very rich, but they won't give her any money because she's married these kind of married. She married three guys. And I think the first two by her parents considered kind of loser artists. But and then, you know, John had a very painful life where neither of his parents were around. He was raised by his aunt, who was pretty distant and formal, you know, almost a kind of parody of the English lace curtain you know, propriety obsessed.
0: She's a real square. Huh?
1: I mean, as for me, I don't know. I guess I the rebellion of Yoko sort of ties into my, you know, desire to revenge myself on my parents and their the absolute, you know, iron certainties of their communist belief system to try to like to do something that's deliberately meaningless, that deliberately breaks with history and with meaning. And then my anxiety about doing that, that, you know, it's the wrong thing to do. It's decadent, frivolous. But when I was like a teenager, I had this sort of girlfriend, Donna, and we went to Staten Island by ferry, paid a quarter, went to a little diner in St. George, I think is the neighborhood when you just get off the ferry. And there was just these old guys sitting around. And at that time on the jukebox, you could play this song, Why, W-H-Y, Why, by Yoko. It was like the flip side of some, you know, John Lennon song. And it's just her, it's just Yoko singing the word why over and over again for 5 minutes, you know, to a pounding kind of proto-punk beat. And I put on this song, you know, it was pretty loud in this diner. And the guys just looked at me with utter contempt and rage, you know. And it was my, you know, the sort of lonely guys sitting in this diner. And this was my revenge on the world, you know. This was kind of, the Yoko for me was kind of my weapon against everything I hated about my life, about my parents, about the world with all its rules and strictures and formal grammar.
0: Huh. Was the antidote.
1: Yeah, it was kind of the therapy. Solution.
0: Yeah.
1: Yeah, and it's and it is, you know, I don't know, maybe she was already doing the primal screen therapy with Janov, Arthur Janov. I don't know. I think she was screaming long before that. But
2: did John Lennon do the screen therapy as well?
1: Yeah, yeah, they did it together famously. And the first Lennon album is, which is called, I think, John Lennon / Plastic Ono Band, the one with Working Class Hero on it. And, you know, his first songs after the Beatles is, he screams on it. You know, he does these kind of, what is it, Mama Don't Go, Daddy Come Home, or something like that. He screams over and over again. It's very poignant and tragic.
0: We'll close out today with a rendering of America by Yoko Ono and David Peel.
1: And John, there's a whole bunch of people.
0: Made in 1971, I think it is. Yeah, I'll give all that in the notes.
1: Maybe Elephant's Memory.
0: Anyway, this is Yoko and David Peel, etc. in America.

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1: We are airing a previously aired episode of Scholar Circle that aired on June the 5th, 2022. The topic is the trauma that children experience as a result of school shootings, and we find this particularly salient in light of the attacks against the Islamic Center in San Diego.
0: I'm Doug Becker. The United States has an epidemic of gun violence. Mass shootings in the nation are unprecedented in comparison with other advanced industrial democracies. And while the devastation of those killed or wounded in the attacks is obvious, it also creates an epidemic of mental health challenges for those who survive the attacks and those who witness them over and over on media. The effects of the trauma will remain with the survivors for their entire lives. On today's show, we will explore the psychological impact of these shootings on the survivors, with a particular attention paid to the children who experience trauma. Our panel today is Carla Vermeulen, Deputy Director of the Institute for Disaster Mental Health and Associate Professor of Psychology at the State University of New York's New Paltz. She is the author of Generation Disaster, Coming of Age Post 9/11, and co-editor of Disaster Mental Health Case Studies, Lessons Learned from Counseling in Chaos. Robin Gerwich is professor at Duke University in the Department of Psychiatry and Behavioral Science, and she is also a senior advisor for the Terrorism and Disaster Program of the National Child Traumatic Stress Network. She is the co-author of Children in Disasters and Trauma-Directed Interaction, an Adaptation to Parent-Child Interaction Therapy for Families with a History of Trauma. And Heather Littleton, Associate Professor of Psychology at the University of Colorado at Colorado Springs and the Research Director at the Lyda Hill Institute for Human Resilience. She is the co-author of PTSD Near and Far, Symptom Networks from 2 to 12 Months After the Virginia Tech Campus Shootings, and Can People Benefit from Acute Stress, Social Support, Psychological Improvement, and Resilience After the Virginia Tech Campus Shootings, as well as numerous publications on sexual violence and a current project on the traumas experienced by the LGBTQI community. Thank you all for joining us. Carla Vermeulen, I will start with you. You've written a book called The Generation Disaster, and our children have been experiencing so much trauma, certainly from 9/11 forward, and we seem to be raising a generation of children that are marked by this trauma. What exactly are some of the impacts of this trauma on this, you know, youngest generation?
2: Thanks, Doug. The premise of Generation Disaster, sort of the concept and the book itself, is really just coming from recognizing, working with college students and just starting to understand the incredible complexity of their lives and the cumulative stress load that they all have been living with from birth, essentially. Like, if you think about emerging adults now, so those 18 to 29 years old, they were not even born to very young children at the time of the attacks of 9/11. So a lot of them really don't have conscious memories of the attacks at this point, but it so much kind of shaped the entire environment that they grew up in. And it certainly shaped the parenting that they received because of parents' concerns about terrorism and then the subsequent war

0: and recession, and then you have climate change and everything else built in there. But in addition to those kind of acute stressors, well, acute and more chronic stressors, some of what I really started recognizing in talking to students, and then I built that out into a national survey for the book, was even though the number of people directly impacted by school shootings is incredibly small as a percentage of the number of students overall, the number of students exposed to gun violence, the kind of rampage shooting like Uvalde, like Columbine, Sandy, all the ones that we can all think of, unfortunately. Very, very few students actually go through those. And any one student experiencing that is one too many. I am not at all downplaying the impact of that. And I think Robin and Heather can get more into the direct impact. But I think it's important to recognize, because of the reaction to Columbine, that started implementing lockdown drills and other school security measures that certainly were not part of my experience growing up. We had fire drills, but you know, we were not made to think that there was an active shooter coming trying to murder us. And so the students that I've interviewed, and then national sample that I interviewed as well, really reflected a great amount of anxiety about becoming a victim of school shootings, even though the likelihood of that actually happening really was very small. So I think recognizing this, you know, we talk about sort of the ripple effect, you know, there are the victims, there are the survivors, there are their family members, there are their communities, but that ripple extends to every child who has grown up in America post-Columbine, I would argue.
1: When we think of the questions of the survivors of trauma, you think of those who might have been in the building, but we see these stories constantly. And Robin Gerwich, I remember on 9/11, and started asking whether or not we as a nation, or perhaps even we as a world, were suffering from PTSD, because they just kept showing, not only kept showing the buildings coming down, but had a constant camera on the smoking hole where the buildings used to remain. What kind of effect does that have on viewers?
2: That has been a question that we've started to look at a little bit more and more. We are now able, because of technology, we watch things unfold live, right? So there's not an event that's happening anywhere in the world, from Uvalde to Ukraine, that we are not watching it live. And so children are also watching this live, and things are shown that are not edited. And what we find is that for very young children, they should not be watching this at all. Think about, for example, 9/11, with very little ones, you know, preschoolers, they didn't think there were any buildings left, because the idea of instant replay is not something that makes sense to them. And as you said, they kept showing it over and over and over again. As children get older, we certainly do know that there's a correlation between how much you watch of an event and your stress reactions. So the bottom line is, how do we make sure that we as adults, as caregivers, help and understand what are they watching on social media? What are they watching on television? How do they understand what they see? Sit down with them and talk about it, so they do have a better understanding. Because what we see is, the more we watch, no matter where you are, whether you were right there, certainly higher risk if you were right in that community, but you could be, you know, states away and still have some of those reactions if you're spending most of all or all of your time watching this kind of coverage.
1: Heather Littleton, you direct an Institute for Human Resilience. I guess one obvious question that I have is, exactly how resilient are we in wrestling with this kind of trauma that we've all been experiencing?
3: I mean, I think that's really what's remarkable, is that even in the face of incredible traumas like mass shootings, the vast majority of people are resilient. If we look at trajectories among most types of trauma, we see 70, 80, 90% of people demonstrate resilience as if we define it as not experiencing significant and persistent distress. Now we can talk about different ways to define resilience, but the reality is that most people are resilient. And you know, the publication that you noted that maybe we'll get into later is that sometimes traumatic events for some folks can even be opportunities for growth and improvements in their functioning if you know the right conditions are present as far as community and social resources being there to support them in their recovery from the experience.
1: Absolutely. Robin Gerwich had a thought on that as well.
2: I totally agree with Heather. And yet we hear, oh, children are resilient, children are resilient. And I just want to make sure we understand that generally most children are resilient because we do something about it, right? So just because they're resilient doesn't mean we just are hands off. They're resilient because they are connected with the support system. They are resilient because they have positive individuals in their lives that they can turn to restore a sense of safety and security. They are resilient because we help them connect with positive coping strategies. So yes, children may be resilient more often than not, which is the good news, but that doesn't mean we don't do something. We have to make sure that we do something. I think that's critical.
1: If I may follow up then, when you talk about doing something, I kind of think of that as two different levels. I mean, one is obviously the need for individual interventions, you know, different types of therapy. The other is kind of at the social level or perhaps at the political level. Do those operate, you know, together or are hand in glove, or is it really more about individual interventions?
2: Well, you know, just as most people are resilient and we do something to encourage that, the majority of individuals don't need to have their own personal psychologist either. So most individuals aren't going to need intensive therapy. But again, that doesn't mean we don't provide psychological first aid or other kind of universal approaches. To the other point you made, I think it is so important. I mean, recently, December 2021, the Surgeon General came out with his advisory on the crisis that we are facing about youth mental health, and basically recognized that it's all the systems that you named. It's the family, it is the education system, it is the justice system, it is the community, it is the faith-based services and cultural services. It is, I'm leaving many out, I'm sure, but it's every type of agency that touches the lives of youth have to be involved to make sure that we are attending to truly a crisis point, because it's not only the increase in these shootings that have happened fast and furious lately, but that's coming on top of 2.5 years of a pandemic, that is on top of a rise in hate and racism, a rise in anti-Semitism. I mean, I love Kelly Clarkson, but she got it wrong. What doesn't kill us does not make us stronger. Trauma upon stress is risk. So I think it's everybody needs to be a part of the solution.
1: You're listening to Scholar Circle, scholarcircle.org. We're discussing the psychological impacts of the traumas of school shootings, other types of shootings, and generally trauma that we're experiencing in the nation with Carla Vermeulen of SUNY New Paltz, with Robin Gerwich of Duke University, and Heather Littleton of the University of Colorado at Colorado Springs. Carla, you had some thoughts on this as well.
0: Yes, I just wanted to add to all of the stressors Robin was just discussing to also put in there young people's incredible existential anxiety about climate change, which, you know, for older people, it's, you know, many of us are deeply concerned about it as well. But for young people, they literally don't know if they're going to have a future. I've had students and people I've surveyed express that they're not going to have children because they don't think it's fair to bring children into this world. So it's just another of those kind of underlying, you know, that they exist on a wobbly foundation to begin with, I think. And then you have these acute issues like the fear of the mass shootings. And it's not just school shootings. I mean, young people have been targeted in movie theaters and concerts, and just that sense that they just don't feel safe. And then they get accused of being fragile or weak or not resilient. I think it's amazing that they are functioning at all. And many of them are thriving and really, you know, being incredible activists, whether it's gun violence, climate issues, et cetera. So I wish we'd give them a lot more credit just for surviving and continuing to go on than we tend to.
1: Absolutely. Heather Littleton, your thoughts.
3: Yeah, exactly. I was just going to add, you know, that's really how our institute thinks about resilience. It's not necessarily an absence of distress, but it's the ability to continue to function adaptively, even in the face of significant stressors or distress. That's why I kind of mentioned earlier, well, if we define resilience this way, it's this percentage, but really resilience is not necessarily an absence of distress, but an ability to keep functioning, to keep adaptively self-regulating and using resources, social, environmental resources to do well, you know, despite experiencing significant stress. And as Dr. Vermillion said, this is kind of reality for a lot of kids and young people today.
1: And Carla Vermillion, I was thinking broadly about what this generation of college students, the so-called Generation Z, so much of my understanding of generations is, you know, driven in social psychology. And then the notion that generations tend to be marked by a trauma, the boomer generation marked by the trauma of Vietnam, you know, millennials being marked by the trauma of 9/11. And thinking of this generation, the trauma of the school shootings, of constantly going through active, you know, shooter drills, and we've added numerous others, including things like climate change. What can we expect would mark broadly the generation, you know, coping with this? When I think of ways in which like post-trauma stress manifests itself socially, politically, you know, as well as interactively, what are some of the markers of this trauma on this generation?
0: Well, we certainly are seeing remarkably high levels of depression and anxiety among young people from childhood, certainly adolescence, very strong spike there. Young adults, emerging adults as well, for sure. And I think for every kind of going back to what Heather was saying, you know, for every person who has a clinical diagnosis of clinical depression or anxiety, there are probably 100 more who are suffering to some degree. They're just, you know, not at that extreme level. So those rates are very high. There's a lot of debate, you know, it's really hard to compare different generations because we just don't have consistent assessments to really look, when Gen X, my generation, when we were emerging adults, what those levels were. So I think we will have that data moving forward now that there's so much more attention to these issues. But I think one of the things that's kind of a positive-ish, I would say, is that there's so much less stigma around mental health issues for these younger generations. And so partly I think we're seeing these higher rates just because people are seeking help when otherwise they would have suffered in silence. But I am amazed at how open young people are. And I've just seen that change even in the 10 or 12 years that I've been teaching. I will have students just say to me, I'm sorry, I have to leave class a couple of minutes early because I have to get to my therapy appointment. Like my generation, we wouldn't have mentioned that, I'm pretty sure. And they're so supportive of each other. And, you know, as much as we can get into the ills of social media in terms of negative consequences for mental health, many young people are also using it as a real tool for advocacy, for destigmatization. So I'm not sure I'm answering the question exactly, but it goes back to what I was saying before. Like, yes, many of them are struggling, absolutely. They are not suffering in silence, which I think is a real plus, and there is much better treatment available. So that is good, but again, just how much they are there for each other. Like I really see that openness among my students in particular. They'll be very supportive. If they know someone's having a bad day, they will love bomb them and, you know, try and take care of them. So I think that is great. the flip side to that is that there is a lot of mistrust and resentment towards older generations who they blame for a lot of what they are dealing with now, particularly climate change, gun policies, economic issues, all of that kind of stuff. But I really have tremendous respect and hope for, you know, I think they're going to be okay. I think the majority of them are going to be okay. You know, I think they're going to be okay. I think the majority of them are going to be okay. Some of them are not. Absolutely. Some of them really.

0: taken me a little bit of time to get used to that and think about what accommodation means, you know, for that, extensions on deadlines, you know, et cetera. But on a positive note, they leave little affirmations on bulletin boards all over the place. I love this. You look on, it's, you're good today. You know, they're just little, those little affirmations.
1: That's adorable.
0: Wonderful. Yeah, no, absolutely. Robin, you wanted to respond.
1: Yeah, I think even if we look at younger children, so elementary, even preschool through high school, we're seeing the impact of the pandemic and then what's happening now. And I totally agree with you, Carla. Our generation doesn't think a lot about climate change, but even young children are concerned about climate change. So as adults, we need to follow their lead in that respect, because that is going to create a lack of communication if we don't even listen to what they're saying. Hey, this is bothering me. But we're also seeing fewer and fewer resources for mental health. That's one of the things that's sadly come out. On the positive, I call it my pandemic keep, or my COVID keep, is the ability to use telehealth. You know, I do quite a bit of consultation around the country, and I used to do it by phone. No more. I have it Zoom, so we can see each other and talk. Telehealth has made it mental health services available to not have access to services because I just can't get there. That being said, I'm a little worried about coverage, insurance, or even Medicaid coverage for these services going forward. And I think we need to advocate that this can be a truly COVID keep, that is something that students can continue to access. And I think we need to also do a much better job providing our educators with tools that they can have to support the students in their classrooms' mental health without having to take away time from what they're teaching. Can we look at their programs out there that are universal programs that can help students develop positive coping strategies to help build positive relationships, which are key? So can we do a better job in that respect? I mean, I probably shouldn't say this as a psychologist, so that everybody doesn't need one of me, right? I would love to be out of a job because mental health has been taken care of. And this shouldn't be, I mean, politics, I think is getting in the way of us moving forward. If the virus really didn't care what your view was, it didn't care if you were red or blue or purple, it was coming for you anyway. Same with climate change, same with gun reform. I mean, we've got to do something. And I think that, to Carla's point, I think young people are saying, what are you doing with the world, right?
0: And Heather Littleton, I know for some of my own students, the challenge they had was, you know, they would come in, tell me something, you know, that challenge. And my recommendation is always the same, which is, I mean, I'll listen if you'd like me to listen, but you need to speak with one of our therapists. That's not my area of specialty. And they reported back that it just took an awfully long time to get an appointment. And there's also huge issues with healthcare, you know, with health insurance, I should say. I guess the question I have for you is, how much is the trauma exacerbated by just lack of access to the treatment when necessary?
2: Yeah, I think that's a great point. So, you know, a lot of my work with mass shootings concerns Virginia Tech campus shooting. And I think that's a great example, because right at the time it occurred in 2007, it was, you know, the worst mass shooting we had seen in the United States. There was just this huge first media presence.

0: that descended upon Blacksburg, Virginia, this tiny little rural town in Virginia, but also an outpouring of mental health and other support for the community. And, you know, there was, you know, therapists providing free hour of services and so on and so forth. But what mental health providers in the region reported was, it was really about a year after the shooting when they saw that spike in demand for mental health services. So once all of that outpouring of support had evaporated and we had many folks who were able to successfully be resilient and respond to that shooting, but a group of folks who weren't able to and are sort of recognizing, wow, I'm not getting better, I'm still struggling, then that mental health support wasn't really available. And I think, you know, if we applied that to the pandemic, we're kind of probably in the same situation. Everyone was sort of keeping on, trying to hold it together. And now here we see, right, it's 2.5 years into it. And now people are recognizing, wow, I'm really struggling. And now we see mental health providers being completely overwhelmed and they just can't keep up with the demand. And I think that's a reality after most of these sort of mass shootings or other types of disasters where right away we see this huge outpouring of support, but then the folks who really need it are going to need it down the line. And that's when the support is really not available. And the support structures that are in place in that community just aren't equipped to handle that huge spike in demand.
1: And Robin Gerwich, the response?
2: Yeah, I totally agree. We need to make sure we have services long after the cameras are gone, and for a long time to come, because if we look at the data after these mass shootings and we look at students, what we see, at least on the, you know, the shootings, not college, but in high schools and middle schools and elementary schools, is over time, there's a higher risk for absenteeism. There's a higher risk for repeating grades, for dropouts. And then as they move forward, if that's what's happened, those carry their own risks for ability to have and maintain employment. So the trajectory, if we do nothing, is not a positive one. We have to make sure that those services, as Heather so eloquently said, are there for the mid-range and the long term. I mean, I started this work in 95 with the Oklahoma City bombing. And there are still individuals that this many years later are saying, you know what, I realize that some of the issues from 1995 are impacting me in 2022. And we have to make sure that services are available. Same with individuals from 9/11, with Sandy Hook, with Columbine. We have to make sure that we are having services for anyone. And we have to think about it. We have to, when individuals come in, we need to consider in intake information, history of trauma. Because some people think, oh, well, you know, Virginia Tech was so long ago, surely that can't be an issue. And yet we know it can be.
1: And with that, we will take a break. When we return, we're going to discuss what should be done. What kinds of responses can we outline as a society, as well as for individuals in dealing with the trauma of these school shootings?

0: We are airing a previously aired episode of Scholar Circle that aired on June the 5th, 2022. The topic is the trauma that children experience as a result of school shootings, and we find this particularly salient in light of the attacks against the Islamic Center in San Diego. Welcome back to Scholar Circle, scholarcircle.org. I'm Doug Becker. On today's show, we are exploring the traumas experienced as a result of the school shootings from those on site of the shootings, as well as broadly throughout society, with a particular interest, particular emphasis on the impact they're having on children. Our panel today is Carla Vermeulen, Deputy Director of the Institute of Disaster Mental Health and an Associate Professor of Psychology at SUNY New Paltz. Robin Gerwich, Professor at Duke University in the Department of Psychiatry and Behavioral Science and a Senior Advisor for the Terrorism and Disaster Program of the National Child Traumatic Stress Network. And Heather Littleton, Associate Professor of Psychology at the University of Colorado at Colorado Springs and Research Director at the Lyda Hill Institute for Human Resilience. Carla Vermeulen, I will start with you on this one. I know there's this overwhelming sense, particularly since the Uvalde shootings, that, you know, from a political, from a social perspective, I think it best be summed up as do something. You need to do something. Ideally, what would that something be?
1: Oh boy, that's a big question, Doug. I will do my best on this, and I suppose I should make it clear these are my views and opinions. I'm not representing my organization with this. Let's get some actual action on gun control. I mean, it is so evident. People can say it's a mental health issue. Well, yes, obviously there's a component there. There's a component of particularly the young men who have been the perpetrators of so many of these acts being isolated and feeling, you know, often being bullied. And I recently heard them described as ghost boys, which I thought was such a perfect term for it. Just that kind of sense of, you know, not having that sense of connection or community. And then that now combined with online rhetoric and extremism getting driven and then trying to one up each other in these absolutely abhorrent ways. But there are people in those situations in other nations as well. And the fact that they have much more limited access to high-powered weaponry at the age of 18 certainly is very evident in the different rates of gun violence. Now, that doesn't mean that there aren't people who do, you know, vehicular assaults or with a blade, you know, knife attack or something like that, but just the capacity to do harm is just so vastly, vastly different than if someone can buy a military grade high powered weapon. So, I mean, to me, that is the obvious first thing. And the fact that you know, Columbine wasn't enough to change that Sandy Hook wasn't enough to change it. And now here we are again with little children. I mean, we're talking a little bit about media exposure before. You know, I've seen a couple of people suggesting recently that they should release the pictures of the murdered children, and maybe that would actually drive it home for people how, you know, how brutal these weapons are. I don't agree with that necessarily or really at all, but maybe some of the politicians who are not taking action should have to look at some of those pictures for sure. So I don't think that's a very realistic social solution that I'm proposing, but it does seem like it's the obvious one and it would be the most effective in terms of any single thing that could be done.
0: Heather Littleton, what should be done?
2: Yeah, so just adding on, of course, agreeing with what Dr. Billion said. The other piece to me, as someone who does a lot of research on sexual violence and intimate partner violence, is taking more seriously when people engage in this sort of violence. If we look at a lot of these shooters, they had pretty significant history of violence and stalking. So the Virginia Tech shooter had a history of stalking young women, and his first victim was a young woman who he stalked. The Uvalde shooter had a history of violence against his mother, and to the point where he left that home. And we can think of other shooters that, you know, if we, in concert with making it more difficult for people to get these weapons, particularly people who have committed acts of intimate and sexual violence and stalking, not just against their spouse, but against dating partners or even strangers, I think that would be another really important step. I think if we look at if we really looked at other countries, I was just talking to Dr. Greta Deeb, and she said, you know, Norway, there's high rates of gun ownership. Now they don't have access to these sorts of assault rifles, but, you know, there has to be a difference there. And I wonder if that might be one of the big differences where, yes, lots of people own guns, but if you commit the sort of violence, it's taken more seriously and you don't have access to those weapons.
0: I had that little time. I want to follow this one up. What you're describing is what, you know, socially, politically, we call the so-called red flag laws that might limit access to weapons on, you know, on the basis of some past behavior. Isn't there a concern, if the emphasis is on a red flag law, that it actually would create a pretty strong disincentive for individuals to report their own, you know, mental health challenges, that if they think they're going to face some sort of discrimination as a result of coming forward and saying, I've got these issues that I need to work through, that might dissuade them from actually getting help?
2: I guess I don't really know the research in that area. I was thinking more on the lines of people who've committed acts of violence. And for example, if we look at things like domestic violence, homicides, if we look at states where there are more restrictions on gun ownership for people who have, you know, been convicted of domestic violence offenses, we find lower rates of domestic violence homicides. And so I think the impacts of, you know, really taking seriously these sorts of acts of violence and providing consequences for committing those acts of violence keeps people safe, not just from mass shooting events, but other forms of gun violence.
0: Robin Gerwich, your thoughts on this as well.
3: And I think to follow up on your question, to help recognize that, just because I hear families say, my child has a diagnosis of X, is he going to grow up to be a school shooter? And the reality is, just because you are seeking mental health care does not equate with having, you know, going out and committing mass violence. So we really do need to take a look at what are some of the contributing factors around when that happens, because we don't want to have what you were talking about is, oh my gosh, if I go get help for X, I'm going to be labeled. I'm going to be, you know, sort of that scarlet letter. And so I think we need to do a better job in terms of public health messaging about the importance of mental health care so that we can do better and begin to reduce the trends of anxiety, depression, suicidal ideation, and other things. And, you know, I'm going to deviate just a little bit where we were talking about mass violence. One of the things that we know with mass violence is we also have to think about traumatic grief. And so it's not just, oh my gosh, they're dealing with the trauma. They're also dealing with the grief. And that combination of trauma and grief can be incredibly difficult. So how do we help unpack that? And if we really are looking, how do we look at intergenerational trauma? How do we look at marginalized populations? How do we look at high risk groups? COVID, my goodness gracious, in this country, we have lost over 1 million people, children, over 200,000 children have lost a primary parent or caregiver. If that doesn't point us to traumatic grief, and it's hitting our communities of color, our LGBTQ communities, our low-income communities at a much higher rate. And those are also communities that have a higher exposure to violence and racism and hate crimes. So again, it would be wonderful if we could silo things. That would make it really easy. I'm just going to look at this silo and this, but it truly is, you know, that Venn diagram of overlapping circles. And we have to take a broader look as we approach these issues.
0: Yes, Carla, you had a response as well.
1: Yeah, and building on that, I would just add, I mean, Uvalde in particular, I hope that's going to make people take a close look at how much money is being spent on providing law enforcement and policing in schools, as opposed to mental health counseling in schools and positive programming to might actually, you know, catch some of these at-risk youth and actually provide the services that they need before they reach that state.
0: And to follow up, Carla, what was kind of motivating this question for me in speaking of what Robin was calling siloing, the public debate we're having on this is it about guns or is it about mental health? Which does a couple of things. First of all, my obvious response is, well, you know, why not both? The idea that it's one versus the other. But secondly, really emphasizing a stigmatization of those with mental health. What kind of risk is that debate having at ensuring that we really are siloing mental health rather than seeing it, you know, much more interconnected and creating stigmas attached to those who, you know, will suffer from mental health issues to such a degree that it really is going to do much more damage than help?
1: Yeah, again, that's a very complex question. Yeah, I mean, it's to me, like that guns versus mental health debate is just, it's so fictional. It is so political in nature. And it's the people who want to maintain gun access saying, well, no, it's only the crazy people, you know, for apologies for using that word, which I know is not acceptable, but that's, you know, that's the way that group is using it. I think this goes back to what I said before. I mean, if we, you know, we can certainly look at other examples of other places where there's the exact same rates of mental health issues, but not the same rates of gun violence. And I think part of this goes also touches on how the media frames these events, what is the narrative that gets disseminated around them. And it also all ties in just to that availability heuristic, like when these events occur, they get so much public attention, as they should. I mean, we want to understand not only what happened, but why it happened. What could have motivated someone to do this? How could authorities have missed the red flags? You know, all of those issues. But then that means because we get so much exposure to these events, it really distorts our perception of how likely they are, and it also skews the narrative around them. So, I mean, the same thing happens, like I'm thinking about, you know, I live in New York, 100 miles north of New York City, but we've had a couple of incidents recently where someone with serious mental health issues has killed someone on the subway. And in those cases, the narrative becomes, you know, crazy person commits violent act, without recognizing that the vast majority of people who do struggle with mental health issues are much more at risk of being victimized than of victimizing others. But I think it's part of what it comes down to is that tendency to lump all mental illness into one category, as opposed to really breaking it down to where, yes, maybe, you know, some tiny percentage of people with mental illness might be prone to violence, but that is definitely not the main picture. And I think we just still somehow don't understand that. And again, maybe this is a generational difference. Maybe the older people understand it or don't understand it, but the younger ones do. So maybe we'll start to see a shift in that area.
0: And you're listening to Scholar Circle, scholarcircle.org. We're discussing the psychological impact of school shootings and other traumas on populations, particularly younger populations, and with Carla Vermeulen of SUNY New Paltz, with Robin Gerwich of Duke University, and Heather Littleton of the University of Colorado at Colorado Springs. Robin Gerwich, your response.
3: You know, I'm thinking as we think about the number of individuals who have experienced trauma, whether it's from these horrific mass violent events. You know, we've had so many in such a short period between Buffalo, between Uvalde, the church shooting, now Tulsa on top of that. But just trauma of any kind, the positive is we have come a long way in terms of of treatment. There are exceptional treatments with lots of science and evidence behind them for children through adults. And I'm talking really littles, nonverbal kids all the way through geriatric populations. We've come a long way. So as we think about providing more mental health, I think part of that has to be making sure that those providing mental health care are actually trained to provide evidence-based practices so that the individuals actually have the do get better. So whether it is recovering from a trauma or healing from grief or that combination, to make sure they have those services available, and to think about, going back to what Heather said earlier, we know that there are effective interventions at all stages, from psychological first aid, from the moments after, to that midpoint, to the longer term. We have, I feel like the $6 million man, we have the technology, we can build it. We just have to make sure that not only do we build out the systems across the board, but we also support the use of these systems.
0: And Heather Littleton, this seems like a wonderful opportunity. Speaking of successful interventions, your Institute for Human Resilience has actually, had some pretty positive outcomes with certain types of treatments. What are some of the trends on those treatments? What generally are some of the better practices in trying to address these issues?
2: Yeah, so our institute really focuses on the idea of more low-intensity interventions, technology-facilitated interventions, sort of this theme of not everyone needs a therapist, right? Not everyone needs those more intensive one-on-one interventions. And not everyone necessarily has the ability or the desire to access those interventions due to a number of barriers, as well as the stigma associated with seeking such care. So for example, one intervention that we have rolled out during the pandemic is our GRIT coaching, which trains individuals in the community to be leaders and providing support to others during the pandemic. We also have My Trauma Resilience and My Trauma Recovery, which are both online interventions designed to be delivered immediately after a trauma. And they've been delivered across trauma types to really help individuals engage in natural recovery behaviors, promote their self-efficacy and effective coping following trauma.
0: And to follow up, you have a piece on people benefiting from acute stress. Is the emphasis there, because I see part of this is about social support, the emphasis really on some form of, I guess in the past, when I call it group therapy, but at least, some form of, interactions with colleagues, with friends, with, support network that's close to those who are suffering from these mental health challenges.
2: So that particular paper was really focused not on interventions, but on this idea that after mass traumas, whether that's a shooting, a terrorist attack, a disaster, that we see this sort of community, that the community is at first affected by the trauma, but we also see a lot of increase in community solidarity and collective mourning and mutual support. And in that paper, we were looking at college women who were directly exposed to the Virginia Tech campus shooting. And we had information about how they were doing prior to the shooting, because they were in an unrelated study, as well as after the shooting. And we found that unexpectedly, there was a subgroup of students who actually were sort of doing not so well prior to the shooting, but actually had an improvement in their functioning by 1 year post-shooting. And those students reported increases in perceived social support after the shooting, as well as that they gained interpersonal resources in the immediate aftermath of the shooting. So it seemed like for some folks, sort of that increase of community solidarity, that increase availability of support, they were really able to benefit from that and utilize that to improve their own, psychological distress that they were experiencing. These were a lot of first year college students. So my hypothesis is were folks maybe struggling a bit with the adjustment to college, then in their first year, this horrible mass shooting happened. But that really changed the environment at their campus in a way that benefit benefited their well-being ultimately, sort of in the longer term. So that was something that really hadn't been documented before, because most research on trajectories had started right after the trauma. It's just sort of fortuitous, for lack of a better term, that we happened to be conducting the study prior to this mass trauma event occurring. But yes, that's kind of what a lot of interventions are really trying to do, to help not just make individuals embedded in communities resilient, but make the communities more resilient. So the GRIT coaching program is really designed like, hey, let's talk about ways to make this community more resilient that's facing the significant stressor.
0: Kind of a forged in a common experience and finding a support network, as well as a circle, you know, of friends, which, since you're focusing on college age students and, you know, and that study makes sense, because that's actually one of the complaints I hear all the time from my own students, is especially in the pandemic. But I mean, it's hard to find your community. It's hard to find your group of friends. And so out of this trauma, we all have a shared experience. So perhaps it just reminds us of our need for social interaction and social connection as well. Robin Gerwood, you had some thoughts on this as well.
3: Yes. I think if we look at the research across the ages, and my experience is mostly with school age children and younger, that social connectedness is probably one of the most important factors out there. Thinking about children that are involved in activities with peers, that have supportive adults, that are involved in extracurriculars, not totally overscheduled, but that can be one of the biggest factors that leads to more likelihood of positive self-esteem and well-being, which are other factors that can help. But that social connectedness, we can, and COVID did a number on that, right? So we are all trying to reconnect and find new ways to maintain connections. But I think again, what are we doing in communities at all levels? How does education, how does our faith and culture communities, how do our communities that are for high-risk youth, the foster care system, the court systems, how are they supporting children? Because if we can at least give kids that connectedness, we are one step closer to making sure that when bad things happen, they have a greater chance of being resilient. So, and to piggyback on what Carla said, honestly, if they're feeling that connectedness, then perhaps they are going to seek out those services, and they won't see the world as, it doesn't matter what I do, it's not going to change things.
0: And sort of last question for you, you know, Carla, as well. I think you have some thoughts, but I also think of this as the way in which these students have engaged in political activism. I think of the Marjorie Stoneman Douglas students, the March for Our Lives, as an example. And you mentioned with climate change, obviously there's been quite a bit of activism on that level. I guess one of the lessons is activism is not just good for social policy, it's also really good for mental health.
1: Yeah, absolutely. I mean, this generation has such a sense of a lack of control over so many aspects of their lives. And that is an excellent way to reclaim some of that power, to have that sense of agency. I think, you know, encouraging that is really great. I'm also a really big fan, just very briefly, of peer support networks. I oversee a project on our campus called the Student Psychological Resilience Project that is basically a group of student advocates who are just out there doing some programming, doing some workshops, doing some fun stuff, doing Instagram posts. And they're basically talking about college is hard, being a young person is hard. They're very open about their own mental health struggles and histories. And so it's really kind of a great way to sort of normalize that help seeking, very much with them being totally trained that they are not counselors, but knowing how to, you know, refer people to the higher level of care when it's needed. But as we talked about before, there just is not adequate services available at our psychological counseling center. So this might actually be, you know, a bit of a force multiplier to at least deal with some of the lower level stressors, normalize that, give people some coping skills, So hopefully they don't escalate to needing the more targeted interventions.
0: So ultimately, I guess the lesson from all of this is that we need to do something. The something is to make connections with others who can be a part of a support network that can help us out. Do not suffer in silence, but instead seek one another out, because it's not only great for public policy to engage in activism, to engage in those connections, it's also great for your own mental health. We've been discussing the psychological impacts of the traumas of the mass shootings, in particular the school shootings, and in particular as well, not just on the children who were there at the schools, but broadly within society, as we experience these through media, you know, through video, you know, through conversations, you know, through discourses, and what can be done to try to address some of the impacts, the psychological impacts of these traumas. Our panel today, our guests today, have been Carla Vermeulen, Deputy Director of the Institute for Disaster Mental Health and Associate Professor of Psychology at SUNY New Paltz. She's the author of Generation Disaster, Coming of Age Post 9/11, and the co-editor of Disaster Mental Health Cases, Lessons Learned from Counseling and Chaos. Robin Gerwich is professor at Duke University in the Department of Psychiatry and Behavioral Science, and also a senior advisor for the Terrorism and Disaster Program of the National Child Traumatic Stress Network. She is the co-author of Children in Disasters and Trauma-Directed Interaction and Adaptation to Parent-Child Interaction Therapy for Families with a History of Trauma. And Heather Littleton, Associate Professor of Psychology at the University of Colorado at Colorado Springs and Research Director at the Lyda Hill Institute for Human Resilience. She's the co-author of PTSD Near and Far, Symptom Networks from 2 to 12 Months After the Virginia Tech Campus Shootings, and Can People Benefit from Acute Stress? Social Support, Psychological Improvement, and Resilience After the Virginia Tech Campus Shootings. And she's also done working quite a bit on issues of sexual violence, a new project on LGBTQI communities. Thank you all very much for joining us. I'd like to give a special thanks to the Scholar Circle team, Maria Armudian, the host and anchor, Ankine Agassian and Melissa Chiprin, managing producers, Sud Dongri, webmaster and production assistant. All Scholar Circle shows are archived on scholarcircle.org. 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On behalf of the Scholar Circle team, I am Doug Becker. 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

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On July 17, 2021, California Family Counseling Network, Incorporated, licensee of KCPK-LP FM 106.9, Pine Mountain Club, California, filed an application with the Federal Communications Commission for renewal of its license. Members of the public wishing to view this application or obtain information about how to file comments and petitions can visit www.fcc.gov/station search and search in the list of KCPK-LP's filed applications.

0: Good evening. Welcome to Kern Fire Safe Council's April 2022 community-wide webinar. Every month, we invite experts to take on a topic to assist you with wildfire preparedness, resilience, and recovery. I'm Julia Neiman, your host for this evening. Our expert tonight is a familiar guest, Andrew Freeborn. Andrew is with the Kern County Fire Department. He's the public information officer, and he's here with Matt Redstone, who is the Hazard Reduction Coordinator. And they're going to talk with us about defensible space and answer the frequently asked question, what is my responsibility? If you have questions for Andrew or Matt, we'll have a Q&A session after the presentation, and you'll be able to unmute yourself and ask your questions, or if you prefer, you can post it in the chat box. There's a section on the website at kernfiresafe.org where you can voice your concerns, ask questions, and make suggestions. Kern Fire Safe Council is a community organization with the goal to educate Kern County residents on how to prepare for, survive, and rebuild after a wildfire. There are many resources on our website to help you, and your feedback is always welcome. And now I'm turning this over to Andrew Freeborn from Kern County Fire with answers to what you're responsible for when it comes to defensible space. It's all yours, Andrew.
1: Well, thank you very much for the introduction. Thank you for allowing us to come here on behalf of the Kern County Fire Department and speak on these matters, these topics that are very important. When we think of defensible space, maybe we're thinking that it is a luxury. Maybe individuals in our community may think of defensible space as an option. But in all reality, defensible space is something that is a must. It's something that is every individual's responsibility. We have a brochure, as an example. We have a brochure here in the Kern County Fire Department, and it talks about how firefighters, we work and we do certain things to prepare for wildfires. But ultimately, it is every individual's responsibility, personal responsibility. We all have that equally, to take steps to ensure that we are thinking safely, that we are setting ourselves up for success, that we are providing for our own safety. Our safety isn't necessarily our neighbor's obligation or any agency's obligation. We all need to do what we can to be safe. And defensible space is certainly something that will help us in that regard. They have kindly allowed me to be a co-host so I can do some screen sharing here. So I'd like to share a couple points from that brochure that I was referencing earlier. Here we'll see in the brochure from the Kern County Fire Department, it's really hitting on two subjects. It's hitting on defensible space, and it's hitting on this Ready, Set, Go program. And the reason being is these two items, they work very closely together. If you're developing a Ready, Set, Go plan, you are thinking about defensible space. When we visit Kern Fire Safe Council, their website, the Kern County Fire Department's website, CAL FIRE, Forest Service, whatever these agencies are that are out there as agencies that are working to help you be prepared, they're going to be saying the same thing. We're all giving that same message. And the reason being, as you see here on this slide, is defensible space works. Defensible space is making sure that our property is cleared in such a way that it's going to limit the fires that will start on our property. If there's a fire burning across our property, it will limit the intensity and how quickly that fire will spread. And it will allow the firefighters to have a safe area to work from. And there are all kinds of guides that will help us to see what exactly is required within the certain spaces around our properties. And all of those are listed on these different resources that each of these agencies have, such as how to clear right up around the building. For example, we don't want to see an individual with all of their firewood stored against the side of our house. We don't want to see a bunch of dead grass right around the landscaped area of a home. We don't want to see in the areas that extend beyond that, a lot of, let's say, dead trees and other things that they should have removed. And to speak on really some of the specifics here, we do have engineer Matt Redstone with us this evening from the Kern County Fire Department as well. Matt is involved throughout the entire hazard reduction program. And a lot of the questions that come in from our community, even from the conversations that firefighters have with members of the community, oftentimes get routed back to Matt. And it's Matt who knows what are those common questions we're getting about the actual requirements on a property. What would I have to do not to be fined? What dates are we looking to have this kind of work done within? What's the process? And so at this point, I'd like to maybe turn it over to you, Matt, to see if you can go ahead and help kind of answer a few of those points for our community.
2: Sure. Thank you, Kevin. I appreciate that. Before I really get into the meat and potatoes of the program, I just wanted to make a couple of things, clarify a couple of items that Kevin Freeborn mentioned. As far as the requirement for hazard reduction, he mentioned that it's important, and it is. But it is also state law. There is no option to not do it. If you are within the requirements, the areas that require it, there is no option. It must be done, and it must be done by June 1st. Those dates have changed, to my knowledge, only once. Previously, it was June 15th. And that is one thing we do get a lot of confusion on. Is the date, but the date has been June 1st for several years, and I have not heard anything along any lines that it may change. So June 1st is the deadline for homeowners to have their hazard reduction completed. And like Captain Freeborn mentioned, our website, there's a hazard reduction section that has several graphics that really kind of illustrate, exactly what we're requiring. I will say this, in the previous graphics, the second thing I wanted to mention was the previous graphics that Kevin Freeborn showed actually showed things that there's not, that are not required as of yet, but will be required soon. And so we are discussing those now as a way to educate the public. So on the graphic, you'll notice he had three different zones, a 0 to 5 feet, a 5 feet to 30 feet, and a 30 to 70 feet for 100 feet total. That first zone, that 0 to 5 feet, is not, that is the only thing that is currently not required by either the state or the county of Kern. It is legislation that is in the process, and I believe it's been passed. It has just not been implemented yet. There will be a deadline at which point it will be implemented. So that's our effort, just to get the message out there. So, because it is a change. It is a change from previous years. Previous years were a 30-foot zone from the house out, and then from that point, from that 30-foot zone, another 75-foot out. So I just wanted to highlight that is different. It is not required. We will not be enforcing it in such as citations, but we are beginning, as you saw, a public education campaign on that aspect of it. So as far as the actual program goes, as I'm sure you can imagine, it is evolving. The state of California is very aware of the issues with wildfires, and there are several things that they have done and several things that they are doing. I've been involved with the program 3-4 years now, and in those 4 years, it's significantly more sophisticated than it was. So going back to the deadlines. So the June 1st deadline is the required deadline for homeowners to have their hazard reduction clearances done. After that date, starting June 2nd, the local fire stations, and we do have a very, very small group of people in the prevention office who can do these in addition to the local fire stations, will begin their inspections. If during their inspections, they find a violation, they are required to take a picture of that violation. They will fill out a form or a report that will be given to the homeowner. It'll be given to us, the hazard reduction coordinators. And once that homeowner receives that notification, this is the important part, there is an appeal process and it's automatic. If you have 15 calendar days from the day that the citation is postmarked to appeal that, there's an email address on the form. All you need to do to appeal that is correct the violation, take a picture, and email it to the hazard reduction email account. Once it's done, it's either myself or one of two others. So there's three of us total. We monitor that account daily. Once fire season kicks off for us in June, we check it every half hour or so because it's a significant amount of emails, and we realize there's a time crunch. But the important point is if you receive a citation, there's a process to mitigate it. It's not an automatic fine. It's really more of a warning that this is coming and it's time for you to do your work. We will usually take about a month or so to do the inspections. So it's possible that your home won't be inspected on the second, but I wouldn't count on it. I would assume that June 1st is a hard deadline. There are no extensions granted. We, as the County of Kern, we are not allowed to be less restrictive than the state of California. All we can do is enact ordinance that make state laws more restrictive. We have not made things more restrictive, but the state of California does not allow for any extensions. So it's imperative that the people are aware of these deadlines because our hands are tied. These dates are set in stone. After the first round of inspections are done, we will then go out and do a second round of inspections only for those houses that have an initial violation. If the work has still not been done, they will receive a second citation. They will still have the same 15-day appeal process. The process is exactly the same to get the work done. And if that is received, that second citation will be removed. However, if they wait for their second citation to arrive, the first citation is irrevocable at that point. We're past the expiration date. It will take effect and we have no ability to adjust that. The only time that these things are ever changed is if the homeowner does the work that is required and is now in compliance, or if there was some sort of error on our side. For example, they took a picture of the neighbor's house and it was attributed to your address, things like that. The other aspect of the hazard reduction program is, I think it's a bit misleading because there's a lot of stuff that goes on behind the scenes. So the stations will go out and they'll do their inspections and the citizens will see them. After that part, there's processing and then there's appeals and then there's secondary inspections and there's phone calls and there's getting information out, things along those lines that all happen behind closed doors, behind the scenes. So it may not look like we're doing anything, but you know, we are. Currently, when I first started, this was a 6 month out of the year job, and now it's 12 months. It takes two of us to do all this stuff just to get ready. I did want to backtrack. One other thing that we do is we do send information out prior to June 1st as just a notice, as a notification of that it's a summary of what the program is, what the dates are. It's just information. It's not a citation. It even says it in the paperwork that it's not a citation. And that usually is received in middle of May sometime. So that, in conjunction with signs that are signage that's put up usually at common areas like intersections. I know they put it at the entrance to Mill Potrero heading into Pine Mountain Club, so that homeowners as they're going in and out. That is our notification that or to the public that the fire season is, excuse me, that hazard reduction is beginning. And we try to give as much information as possible on what is required and when. We also, like I said, have the email that you can feel free to answer. So as far as requirements go, there's one critical thing that I think people have a misunderstanding about, is that there's only two types of properties that either the state of California or the board of supervisors in the county of Kern have authorized the fire department to inspect and or cite if in violation. And those are properties with homes on them, dwellings, anything over 150 square foot. So anything bigger than like a, you know, cover over a well pump or something like that. 150 square feet is very small. So that would include a pole barn. That would include a mother-in-law, you know, that would include a large shed if it's, you know, large enough. If it's over the 150 square foot, those, even if there's nothing else on that property, those are still considered structures and outbuildings, those types of things. So those are still part of the three zones, the requirements, the 0 to 5, the 5 to 30, and then the 30 to 100. The other aspect, and this is where it gets confusing, is vacant lots. So vacant lots, if it's the easiest way to describe it is, if it's a vacant lot surrounded by other vacant lots, we have no authority to enforce hazard reduction. The goal of hazard reduction program for us is it's a partnership between us and the communities. You know, we can't do anything without you guys. You know, you guys are our biggest help out there, because we will never have enough people or resources to fight back Mother Nature without the local communities helping. So that is where it comes in, and we have to

0: the trailer, the structure and the fire, the head of the fire, and we can make a stand, right? In a vacant lot, there's nothing to make a stand for. So the only exception to that is if your vacant lot, if you are the owner of that vacant lot and there's a home or a structure, same 150 square foot requirement within that 100 foot zone, you are required to clear along your property line on the vacant lot side. So for example, you had a vacant lot next to a pole barn on a different property. That pole barn is within, say, 50 feet of the property line. The owner of the property with the pole barn still needs to do his 100 feet up to the edge of his fence on the property line. But the owner of the vacant lot needs to clear a 10-foot section along that property line on their side. Now, if that property line is 4 acres long, we're not asking for that. We're asking for some, you know, be reasonable with it. But it basically is a fire break, is what it comes down to. Our partnership with you guys is you guys are giving us a chance to get in there and defend, in this example, the pole barn. So I think that's really probably the things we get the most is those two questions is about the vacant lots. And I just want to make it clear. The one thing we do also get is we get a lot of complaints about other neighboring properties. And the reality of the situation is there are, unfortunately, people out there that would rather pay the fines, and they're steep fines. If they don't, they're $500 for the first citation, $1,000 for the second citation. So it's up to and including $1,500. But we cannot, as a fire department, go on private property and clean somebody's lot. I know that's, there are people who believe that is the case. I believe it may have been at one time. And to be honest, I will say we are looking at that again as an option, but there's significant legal hurdles to do that. We ask that you just be patient with us. We're working on it. If there is a property that falls under either the having a structure on it or having a structure nearby, we're happy to get an email with the address if at all possible, and we will make sure that the fire stations inspect that lot or that property, excuse me. As far as the requirements in the zones and stuff like that, I'm more than happy to go over that if you wish. But like I said, on our website, kerncountyfire.org, under the hazard reduction, there's a lot better information than I think I could describe to you. Yeah. But I think really those are the crux of the issues. So Andrew, I'll hand it back to you.
1: Yeah, thank you for touching on those points. And thank you for clarifying that we may be starting the public education about things that we hope to see our community starting to implement. But as of right now, some of those things aren't something that are being enforced, let's say. So I'm going to show you on the screen now. Here is more or less what we are working with currently. The theme of this Zoom meeting was what's required of us. Well, very simply, it is put zone one, we want to remove all dead plants, grass, weeds around the home, any dry branches, limbs, leaves, pine needles from our yard around that 30 foot. If there's trees, make sure they're cut 10 feet away from the chimney. Zone number two, that 30 feet away from your home, all the way out to 100 feet away from your home. We're mowing the grass down. We're keeping that managed. We're moving any of those wood piles outside the 30-foot zone, so it could be into that zone two. So these are the things that are very, there's not a lot. There's really not a lot when individuals are asking us what is required of us. We're not asking for a lot, but it goes a long way, making sure our rain gutters and roofs are clear of dry needles and leaves, making sure there's nothing dead and around the house. Wood piles are moved away from the house. Wood piles aren't against our propane tanks. And then the second half, once again, just touch

0: on what Engineer Redstone was talking about. If our neighbor has a vacant lot and that lot is not within that specified 100 feet of any structures on any neighboring lots, you may not see that neighbor do anything with that vacant lot. They may not even trim that 10 foot. They may not cut that 10 foot around the property line even if that property line isn't within 100 feet of those structures, as he mentioned. So hopefully that clears up some of the questions that individuals have about what they need to be doing, as well as some of the concerns that they have about what maybe neighboring properties are doing or not doing. And we're certainly available for any questions that you may have.
1: Okay. That was great information. Thank you. I'm trying to turn my video on here. Okay, thank you so much. So it's all this talk about the vacant lots, but what about, I know where I live in Pine Mountain Club, we have a lot of homes on lots where the owners are absent. They're not here. They maybe they're STRs, but nobody clears the lots for them. So is there some way, something we can do about that?
2: Well, that is a challenge. So we make every effort to contact those people. We get the homeowner's address is directly off the property tax rolls. That's where we get our contact information. And the stuff that we send to local homeowners, we send to them. We've already sent those out because of the time. I mean, we have homeowners for everywhere from Europe to Thailand, Australia. I mean, they're all over the world. If I will say that as far as the process goes, our process isn't any different. So the timelines aren't any different. So it's entirely possible they will get a fine. But beyond the fining them in the of up to including $1,500, there's not much we can do. It basically violates people. It'd be no different than a police officer going on private property without a warrant is basically what it does come down to. I will say this. I've had a few conversations with other, areas in the Tehachapis, some of the communities there, where they have, we offer a list of, we call them service providers, a list of folks who will do that type of work. And the people in the local communities were able to get at least a partial list of people who are absentee owners and let them know about this service. Because that's usually what they end up using is did they hire somebody to come and do the work type of a thing. I believe, you know, there has been talks with Fire Safe Councils and that they are working on something along those lines as well. But unfortunately it's kind of a double-edged sword. I mean, it's a double whammy with them because they're so far away. A lot of times it takes a long time for the mail to get there. And then if they get a citation, it's past the 15 days, you know, and then they're like, well, to heck with it. I'm already paying, you know, I mean, we share your frustration. And if we could, you know, we would do something about it. And I think this is where the local community could really be helpful to us, whether it's stuff through their HOA, you know, information, you know, if they, I know some of the HOA communities up in the Tehachapis, they handle things like send out water bills, things like that. They could put inserts in there just to let them know, hey, fire season's coming. These are your responsibilities. All that stuff that's on our website is printable. And I would, you know, recommend, you know, doing that. You can put it in their mailbox, even if they're, you know, if they're not there this summer, hopefully they'll be here before next summer. So, because we do get a lot of calls.
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5: 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Our topic of discussion this evening is our current technology and our broadcasting capabilities. Joining me this evening, we have Judith. If you'd like to introduce yourself.
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5: And also joining us this evening is Bob. You want to give us a little intro?
7: Good evening, everyone. 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
5: Bill, if you would like a quick intro, please.
9: Yes, hi. My name is Bill Weiss. I'm with PC Pal Computer Services, and I have been working with Sheila for years or so. I'm excited to see this working.
5: And I will be your host this evening. I'm Jay Nichols, and I've been a resident of Pine Mountain for a little over 20 years. So what we're discussing is what the capabilities of the radio station are and how we're going to use those going forward. Sheila, if you would like to start, please.
8: We're now at the point where we can start doing some outreach on a very serious level into the community, not only the local community, but also a wider community, because we have grown from having just a terrestrial radio station, which is our FM 106.9 here locally, that broadcasts throughout the community of Pine Mountain Club. But we also, over the past year, due to the brilliance of Bill, we now have an internet radio station, which is housed with Pacifica servers in New York, that gives us unlimited listener outreach. 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
5: And Judith, would you like to tell us a little bit about your show? And
6: certainly. I have a show, Writer to Writer, and I give information and interview other writers in the mountain communities, as well as educate people on aspects of self-publishing their own books.
5: Bill, is this software available for the public to download?
9: Yes, I'm sure that if people call Sheila, call the station and discuss with her, that we can provide them with some instruction on exactly how to do this.
5: And once again, everybody can see a lot of this information at kcpk-lp.org. Everybody here is broadcasting from home. We have the capability of going remote as a live broadcast, correct?
8: That's right. That's what we're doing now. Everybody is remote. They're in their own home, and they are connected through our particular software, which is enabling everyone to participate as though they were in the studio. So I'd like to expand upon the various ways that people could participate in the radio station. When we started off, it was solely through a live mic. You had to be at the studio and talking over the terrestrial station. That is still one of the ways that we can operate, but right now that particular method is being used solely for emergency broadcasts. When we got an adequate software that would allow us to have a better input system, then we have a live mic that can go on that system as well, and then that live mic will go through both the internet station as well as the local radio station. We have been operating by also hooking on to other podcasters who have RSS feeds on their own websites, on their own productions, and they allow feed through their stream. So we have some podcasters who participate that way. A lot of our material comes from Pacifica radio station through their archives, and there they have a storage that goes back about 40 years, and we play classical things from that, including readings of classical works. They're the recordings of broadcasts that Pacifica radio station did. Then we have Judith, who does local podcasts, and we have a couple of other people who do local podcasts. We have an individual who does music. We have another individual who has a podcast show about his life as a student at Berkeley. And then we're doing this current, which is our live remote outreach to people that will allow us to do live talk shows with the individuals throughout the nation as well as throughout our community.
5: So when you say from emergency services is an on-air, a regular radio station, so to speak, as well as online, are we talking local emergencies then? So you wouldn't be broadcasting about the coronavirus?
8: We do have a lot of radio stations that are coming in on our RSS feeds where broadcasters are talking about that. There's a lot of information being broadcast through the airwaves now from our radio station on that particular topic. But as far as emergencies like local, let's say that we have a local fire, then we can go right on our transmitter and transmit locally over that. Jay, you and I have been talking about using this remote access to do emergency services that extend our own community, and I would like you to explain that idea because of the important role you play in forest fires.
5: Historically, when an incident command team deployed to a fire, we would have community meetings and we would send representatives out into the community to answer the public's questions. This year, those situations will be compromised, so it would be possible for us to utilize KCPK and produce some live content with the opportunity for the public to answer questions and broadcast from whatever becomes the hub of the fire activity, the command center, so to speak, or the center of the incident command system. Those details will need to be worked out, and this evening's test is testing the ability for us to go remote to accomplish that task. So the local would be broadcast on the FM, and the larger incidents that were more remote would be set up as a file on web radio station.
8: And as it's going live, our archival service through Pacifica Radio Network is recording this. And on the website, kcpk-lp.org, you will find an archive that you can replay on demand any of our programming for 60 days. It remains up there for 60 days. And for those who allow downloading, like Judith allows her podcast to be downloaded onto an individual's own computer. If this emergency broadcast is made downloadable by Jay's company, then people can download that onto their own computer and listen to it at any time. They can share it, broadcast it any way that they want, put it on their own websites, reference it. So we have some amazing capabilities through being an affiliate of Pacifica Radio Network to get emergency information out in a number of ways.
5: And Bill, if you would please, what equipment would an individual need to participate in either producing a podcast or producing a show?
9: Well, it would be helpful if they had either a computer or a laptop, but I don't see why you wouldn't also be able to use a tablet or even, you know, either an iPod or an Android phone. The important thing would be really having a reasonably good microphone and a reasonably good set of headphones. That would be helpful in in improving the quality of the material, but afterwards, I'm sure that things can also be edited to improve their quality as well. So the necessary things for doing this are pretty minimal. I think people can get really good results without a whole lot of effort.
5: And the connectivity then, they could do this over wireless, over their home network, or they could do this over with their cell phone network, whoever their provider was?
9: Gosh, I'm not quite sure what the bandwidth restrictions would be, but of course, reliability is quite important. And I have to say that you're likely to get better results using a non-satellite-based internet service.
5: I'm guessing that would be because of the lag time?
9: Yes, because the latency issues. That satellite is great, except when it comes to things that take place in real time. And this takes place in real time. So, yes, that can create a bit of lag. There are definitely resources up here that are non-satellite-based that are more than sufficient.
5: From our earlier tests, we were able to handle quite a bit from when I was in Alaska. And so the problems that we had then should all be resolved by now, I would think. Correct?
8: Jay, when we were talking to you in Alaska, it was not live. You were being recorded. So we were
5: correct.
8: Making a podcast then. So a podcast is not a live cast. A podcast is something that someone can record at their own leisure and their own time, record it in bits and pieces, edit it together. It's not like a live show, which, we hear the dogs barking and we can't edit it out.
5: So how would they provide you that file, Sheila, posted and hosted on the website?
8: Yeah, it would be scheduled in to broadcast when you submit a podcast to us, and you do that through our Dropbox. If you contact us on our website, kcpk-lp.org, I will send you all the information you need for how to develop a podcast that you can then submit to us through Dropbox that we will schedule for airing and broadcasting.
5: And correct me if I'm wrong, Bill, but it's my understanding that we can handle a private studio remotely, so I can actually control the host boards, so to speak, from a remote location, and doesn't have to be at the station in Pine Mountain Club?
9: That is correct. Yeah, there are ways of doing that so that one can remotely access the controls necessary to raise and lower people's levels and other controls as well.
5: The equipment that they would need would be no different than the equipment that was needed to go live or to create a podcast?
9: It would probably be helpful, and I would advise them to have, at the very least, a laptop computer for controlling those aspects of things. Whereas a podcast and going live really doesn't require anything more than a telephone or a cell phone. So that would require access to some remote software that would be something that Sheila could probably provide you with some more information on later.
8: All the other radio stations are trying to catch up with what we've already accomplished. They've all been in their studios and working with equipment there, and now they're all home-based. They're having to learn how to make podcasts. They're having to learn how to do some live link-ups. So everything that we've been working on in the past 3 years, we're a little bit ahead of the curve.
5: Yay. So we're on the cutting edge of the low-powered radios and radio online?
8: Yes, we are. And what you're proposing to do, Jay, would help us move to another level of how local rural radio can actually be extended to assist in all sorts of emergencies. So what you're proposing to do is a marvelous idea.
5: Thank you. I'm checking with my management in the next week to make sure that I don't have any pitfalls going forward when we try to do this.
8: Yeah.
5: Now that we've solved the technological issues. From the notes that you created today, Sheila, I think we've covered everything, including some of the technological background with Bill, how our programming is actually going with Judas. I'd like to thank everybody for joining us this evening. Everybody be safe.
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6: Hi, this is Judith Cassis, and today I am interviewing Dr. Sheila Clark, who is the person who is responsible for KCPK. 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It's a 501c3 nonprofit. 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Welcome, Dr. Clark.
8: Thank you for having me, Judith. I really appreciate the help that you've given in the past years of getting KCPK up and running as far as helping develop the training modules that we have that's on the website.
6: You're welcome. 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
8: The radio began in the early 1900s. Local communities were the ones who developed the radio process, then started sending local content to each other and developing news shows. But then in 1938, a law was passed that made it illegal for the communities to operate low-power radio stations. And that's primarily because of the big corporations that moved in and took over the airwaves. So in 1943, the people of the United States took this to the Supreme Court. The Supreme Court ruled that the right of free speech does not include the right to use the facilities of the airwaves through radio. They determined that only a few corporations could be licensed and the rest of us were going to be barred from the airwaves. The Supreme Court ruled that Congress has the power to grant and deny licenses and to eliminate existing stations. This landmark decision can be found through National Broadcasting Company versus the United States. That decision was made in 1943. So by 1996, there were 50 corporations which own 90% of all the media in the U.S., including the radio stations. And the voices of the community became smaller and smaller as they kept passing various laws that prohibited the community from being involved. And today, there are only 6 corporations that own 90% of all the media outlets in the U.S. In the year 2000, the federal government enacted another prohibited law called the Radio Broadcasting Preservation Act of 2000, which had the intent of continuing to prevent communities from establishing any type of radio stations. And that act was passed because the corporations were really fearful that us little people in our communities were going to cause financial problems for them, take away their power to make a profit. The community struck back, continued to lobby our representatives in Congress, and in 2010, we were successful in getting a law passed in Congress called the Local Community Radio Act, which granted the right to the community to have low-power radio stations. President Obama signed that into law on January 4th, 2011. But it wasn't until November 2013 that Congress allowed the community groups to apply for these low-power radio stations. And then they gave us only 2 weeks in which to get that application in order to qualify. One of the requirements was that you had to be a nonprofit in order to have a radio station. We got together with the community and made applications actually for 4 radio stations up here on the mountain. We now have 2 that survived that entire process, which was a lengthy and expensive process.
6: Well, a lot of work went into this. I know over the years I've watched and I've seen and I've heard of all of the things that you have done to get this station up and running. And I'm so grateful. And I know all of our community members, once they start finding out about KCPKLP, will be really excited as well. Tell me, what does a radio station mean to our small community?
8: Well, it means various things, depending upon how the community wants to use it. They can broadcast local events. They can have programs that focus on senior citizens' needs. They can use it for teaching various subjects, interviewing people from the community, even having local musicians play original music. There's really no limit to what the radio can do for the community. There are restrictions. Because we're called low power, we cannot broadcast beyond a 5 to 10 mile radius. That can be restrictive for some communities who want to reach further than that. Part of what we have focused on since we've gotten our license is how to expand our reach so that people who do participate can invite friends and relatives from other communities to listen into what we do. This last year, we have devoted on establishing an internet presence. So we have our terrestrial station that runs locally, and simultaneously, we are broadcasting on the internet as a radio station that is both national and international in its reach.
10: What would you say the cons would be? Those are a lot of the pros, but what are the cons?
8: Well, the cons are really more related to how we have to function with very, very limited resources. 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Not only can we do live shows, but we can link into RSS feeds from podcasters all over the United States and pick up their programs and rebroadcast them. 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We have run a lot of classics from 40 years ago. We've run readings of classical literature, lots of different programs that Pacifica holds in their archives. And we also rely upon programming from local podcasters, of which you, Judith, are one of those, who prepare their podcasts for us, and then we can broadcast those on the air too. Our recent move is to go live on off-site, and we're using CleanFeed as a company that's helping us with their software so that we are able to now broadcast live from any location across the world. We've had broadcasts coming in from Alaska. We have broadcasts coming from Santa Clarita. We are hoping to expand our outreach. We had a firefighter who did a live with you, Judith, who was coming in from Reno, Nevada.
10: I can imagine there are a lot of people in this creative community of ours who might be interested in hosting their podcasts on KCPK. How does one go about that?
8: If you go to the website, www.kcpk-lp.org, there is a contact page there. You just let us know that you want to talk to us about developing a podcast, and we will send you all the materials and trainings and other information you need for doing that.
10: And tell me, do FCC guidelines make it difficult for the general public to air their shows on the station?
8: Well, there are limitations because it is an FCC radio station. A lot of people are familiar with podcasts, and they can download from iTunes and Spotify. And but because the airwaves are belonging to the public, they have certain rules that people who are familiar with freestyling it on podcasts might find a little restrictive. One is language. You have to follow certain language of profanity and obscenities that is not allowed on the FCC stations. The other is what you can sell. Nonprofit radio stations cannot sell, which all corporate media do. They sell and sell all kinds of things. We have underwriters. An underwriter is a sponsor, someone who is donating to the station to help, but they can get a notice like Fred and Sue's dog supplies open so-and-so hours, come to this address and see what we have for your pet. Something very simple like that. You can't say best store in town, best dog food, come and get your supplies here. We're the best in the town. You can't do that kind of thing.
10: So let's say that someone has a podcast going that, you know, that they've had going for a while, and they want to also air it on KCPK. Aside from language, is there anything else they need to pay attention to?
8: Yes, because we are an affiliate of Pacifica Radio Station, we want to be able to submit our local podcast to other stations who might be wanting to air them. So we want to be able to submit our local talent in the podcast for syndication at other stations. And that requires that you do 28, no more than 29-minute show, or an hour show would be 58 minutes. And that's because all the stations need to allow some time for the FCC-required station announcement, and all the stations program on the hour or half hour for their shows. And that's the consistency in order to have syndication occur for your podcast.
10: And how do people protect against, you know, when all these other podcasters come in, how do you protect against copyright infringement?
8: Well, copyright is a very extensive part of our training. 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We also have our own archives. 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